Christ's second coming to complete the great work of redemption. To God's pilgrim people, so long left to sojourn in the region and shadow of death, a precious, joy-inspiring hope is given in the promise of His appearing, who is the resurrection and the life, to bring home again His banished. The doctrine of the Second Advent is the very keynote of the Sacred Scriptures. From the day when the first pair turned their sorrowing steps from Eden, the children of faith have waited the coming of the Promised One to break the destroyer's power and bring them again to the lost paradise. Holy men of old looked forward to the advent of the Messiah in glory as the consummation of their hope. Enoch, only the seventh in descent from them that dwelt in Eden, he who for three centuries on earth walked with his God, was permitted to behold from afar the coming of the Deliverer. "Behold," he declared, "the Lord cometh with 10,000s of his saints to execute judgment upon all." Jude 14 and 15. The patriarch Job, in the night of his affliction, exclaimed with unshaken trust, "I know that my Redeemer liveth, and that he shall stand at the latter day upon the earth. In my flesh shall I see God, whom I shall see for myself, and mine eyes shall behold, and not another." Job 19, verses 25 to 27. The coming of Christ to usher in the reign of righteousness has inspired the most sublime and impassioned utterances of the sacred writers. The poets and prophets of the Bible have dwelt upon it in words glowing with celestial fire. The psalmist sang of the power and majesty of Israel's king, "Out of Zion, the perfection of beauty, God hath shined. Our God shall come, and shall not keep silence. He shall call to the heavens from above, and to the earth, that he may judge his people." Psalm 50, verses 2 to 4. "Let the heavens rejoice, and let the earth be glad before the Lord. For he cometh to judge the earth. He shall judge the world with righteousness and the people with his truth." Psalm 96, verses 11 to 13. Said the prophet Isaiah, "Awake and sing, ye that dwell in dust, for thy dew is as the dew of herbs, and the earth shall cast out the dead. Thy dead men shall live, together with my dead body shall they arise. He will swallow up death in victory, and the Lord God will wipe away tears from off all faces, and the rebuke of his people shall he take away from off all the earth, for the Lord hath spoken it. And it shall be said in that day, Lo, this is our God, we have waited for him, and he will save us. This is the Lord, we have waited for him, we will be glad and rejoice in his salvation." Isaiah 26, 19 and 25, verses 8 and 9. And Habakkuk, wrapped in holy vision, beheld his appearing. God came from Teman, and the Holy One from Mount Paran. His glory covered the heavens, and the earth was full of his praise, and his brightness was as the light. He stood and measured the earth. He beheld and drove asunder the nations, and the everlasting mountains were scattered, the perpetual hills did bow. His ways are everlasting. Thou didst ride upon thine horses and thy chariots of salvation. The mountains saw thee, and they trembled. The deep uttered his voice, and lifted up his hands on high. The sun and moon stood still in their habitation. At the light of thine arrows they went, and at the shining of thy glittering spear. Thou wentest forth for the salvation of thy people, even for salvation with thine anointed. Habakkuk chapter 3, verses 3, 4, 6, 8, 10, 11, and 13. When the Savior was about to be separated from his disciples, he comforted them in their sorrow with the assurance that he would come again. "Let not your hearts be troubled. In my Father's house are many mansions. I go to prepare a place for you, and if I go and prepare a place for you, I will come again and receive you unto myself." John 14, verses 1 to 3. "The Son of Man shall come in his glory, and all the holy angels with him. Then shall he sit upon the throne of his glory, and before him shall be gathered all nations." Matthew 25, verses 31 and 32.
The angels who lingered upon Olivet after Christ's ascension repeated to the disciples the promise of his return. This same Jesus, which is taken up from you into heaven, shall so come in like manner as ye have seen him go into heaven. Acts chapter 1, verse 11. And the Apostle Paul, speaking by the Spirit of inspiration, testified, "The Lord himself shall descend from heaven with a shout, with the voice of the archangel, and with the trump of God." 1 Thessalonians 4, 16. Says the prophet of Patmos, "Behold, he cometh with clouds, and every eye shall see him." Revelation 1, 7. About his coming cluster the glories of that restitution of all things which God has spoken by the mouth of all his holy prophets since the world began. Acts 3, 21. Then the long-continued rule of evil shall be broken. The kingdoms of this world will become the kingdoms of our Lord and of his Christ, and he shall reign forever and ever. Revelation 11, 15. The glory of the Lord shall be revealed, and all flesh shall see it together. The Lord God will cause righteousness and praise to spring forth before all the nations. He shall be for a crown of glory and for a diadem of beauty unto the residue of his people. Isaiah 40, verse 5, and chapter 61, verse 11, and chapter 28, verse 5. It is then that the peaceful and long-desired kingdom of the Messiah shall be established under the whole heaven. The Lord shall comfort Zion. He will comfort all her waste places, and he will make her wilderness like Eden, and her desert like the garden of the Lord. The glory of Lebanon shall be given unto it, the excellency of Carmel and Sharon. Thou shalt no more be termed forsaken, neither shall thy land any more be termed desolate, but thou shalt be called My Delight, and thy land Beulah. As the bridegroom rejoiceth over the bride, so shall thy God rejoice over thee. Isaiah 51, 3, 35, 2, 62, 4, and 5 in the margin. The coming of the Lord has been in all ages the hope of his true followers. The Savior's parting promise upon Olivet that he would come again lighted up the future for his disciples, filling their hearts with joy and hope that sorrow could not quench nor trials dim. Amid suffering and persecution, the appearing of the great God and our Savior Jesus Christ was the blessed hope. When the Thessalonian Christians were filled with grief as they buried their loved ones, who had hoped to live to witness the coming of the Lord, Paul, their teacher, pointed them to the resurrection to take place at the Savior's advent. Then the dead in Christ should rise, and together with the living be caught up to meet the Lord in the air. And so, he said, shall we ever be with the Lord. Wherefore, comfort one another with these words. 1 Thessalonians chapter 4, verses 16 to 18. On rocky Patmos, the beloved disciple hears the promise, "Surely I come quickly." And his longing response voices the prayer of the church in all her pilgrimage, "Even so, come, Lord Jesus." Revelation 22, 20. From the dungeon, the stake, the scaffold, where saints and martyrs witnessed for the truth, comes down the centuries the utterance of their faith and hope. Being assured of his personal resurrection, and consequently of their own at his coming for this cause, says one of these Christians, they despised death and were found to be above it. From Daniel T. Taylor, in The Reign of Christ on Earth, or The Voice of the Church in All Ages, page 33. They were willing to go down to the grave that they might rise free. From the same book, page 54. They looked for the Lord to come from heaven in the clouds with the glory of his Father, bringing to the just the times of the kingdom. The Waldenses cherish the same faith. From the same book, pages 129 to 132. Wycliffe looked forward to the Redeemer's appearing as the hope of the church. From the same book, page 132 to 134. Luther declared, "I persuade myself verily that the day of judgment will not be absent full 300 years. God will not, cannot suffer this wicked world much longer."
the great day is drawing near in which the kingdom of abominations shall be overthrown. From the same book, pages 158 and 134. This aged world is not far from its end, said Melanchthon. Calvin bids Christians not to hesitate, ardently desiring the day of Christ's coming as of all events most auspicious, and declares that the whole family of the faithful will keep in view that day. We must hunger after Christ. We must seek, contemplate, he says, till the dawning of that great day, when our Lord will fully manifest the glory of his kingdom. From the same book, pages 158 and 134. Has not our Lord Jesus carried up our flesh into heaven, said Knox, the Scotch reformer, and shall he not return? We know that he shall return, and that with expedition. Ridley and Latimer, who laid down their lives for the truth, looked in faith for the Lord's coming. Ridley wrote, "The world without doubt, this I do believe, and therefore I say it, draws to an end. Let us, with John, the servant of God, cry in our hearts unto our Savior Christ, Come, Lord Jesus, come." From the same book, pages 151 and 145. The thoughts of the coming of the Lord, said Baxter, are most sweet and joyful to me. From Richard Baxter in Works, volume 17, page 555. It is the work of faith and the character of his saints to love his appearing and to look for that blessed hope. If death be the last enemy to be destroyed at the resurrection, we may learn how earnestly believers should long and pray for the second coming of Christ when this full and final conquest shall be made. From Baxter in Works, volume 17, page 500. This is the day that all believers should long and hope and wait for, as being the accomplishment of all the work of their redemption and all the desires and endeavors of their souls. Hasten, O Lord, this blessed day. From the same book, volume 17, pages 182 and 183. Such was the hope of the apostolic church, of the church in the wilderness, and of the reformers. Prophecy not only foretells the manner and object of Christ's coming, but presents tokens by which men are to know when it is near. Said Jesus, "There shall be signs in the sun and in the moon and in the stars." Luke 21:25. "The sun shall be darkened, and the moon shall not give her light, and the stars of heaven shall fall, and the powers that are in heaven shall be shaken. And then shall they see the Son of Man coming in the clouds with great power and glory." Mark 13, verses 24 to 26. The Revelator thus describes the first of the signs to precede the second advent. "There was a great earthquake, and the sun became black as sackcloth of hair, and the moon became as blood." Revelation 6:12. These signs were witnessed before the opening of the 19th century. In fulfillment of this prophecy, there occurred in the year 1755 the most terrible earthquake that has ever been recorded. Though commonly known as the earthquake of Lisbon, it extended to the greater part of Europe, Africa, and America. It was felt in Greenland, in the West Indies, in the island of Madeira, in Norway and Sweden, Great Britain, and Ireland. It pervaded an extent of not less than 4 million square miles. In Africa, the shock was almost as severe as in Europe. A great part of Algiers was destroyed, and a short distance from Morocco, a village containing 8 or 10,000 inhabitants was swallowed up. A vast wave swept over the coast of Spain and Africa, engulfing cities and causing great destruction. It was in Spain and Portugal that the shock manifested its extreme violence. At Cadiz, the inflowing wave was said to be 60 feet high. Mountains, some of the largest in Portugal, were impetuously shaken, as it were, from their very foundations, and some of them opened at their summits, which were split and rent in a wonderful manner, huge masses of them being thrown down into the adjacent valleys. Flames are related to have issued from these mountains. From Sir Charles Lyell in Principles of Geology, page 495. At Lisbon, a sound of thunder was heard underground,
And immediately afterwards a violent shock threw down the greater part of that city. In the course of a

of Geology, page 495. The shock of the earthquake was instantly followed by the fall of every church and convent, almost all the large public buildings, and more than one-fourth of the houses. In about 2 hours after the shock, fires broke out in different quarters and raged with such violence for the space of nearly 3 days that the city was completely desolated. The earthquake happened on a holy day when the churches and convents were full of people, very few of whom escaped. This was from the Encyclopedia Americana, article on Lisbon. Note, edition 1831. The terror of the people was beyond description. Nobody wept. It was beyond tears. They ran hither and thither, delirious with horror and astonishment, beating their faces and breasts, crying, "Misericordia! The world's at an end!" Mothers forgot their children and ran about loaded with crucifixed images. Unfortunately, many ran to the churches for protection, but in vain was the sacrament exposed. In vain did the poor creatures embrace the altars. Images, priests, and people were buried in one common ruin. It has been estimated that 90,000 persons lost their lives on that fatal day. 25 years later appeared the next sign mentioned in the prophecy, the darkening of the sun and moon. What rendered this more striking was the fact that the time of its fulfillment had been definitely pointed out. In the Savior's conversation with his disciples upon Olivet, after describing the long period of trial for the church, the 1260 years of papal persecution, concerning which he had promised that the tribulation should be shortened, he thus mentioned certain events to precede his coming, and fixed the time when the first of these should be witnessed. In those days, after that tribulation, the sun shall be darkened, and the moon shall not give her light. Mark 13, verse 24. The 1260 days, or years, terminated in 1798. A quarter of a century earlier, persecution had almost wholly ceased. Following this persecution, according to the words of Christ, the sun was to be darkened. On the 19th of May, 1780, this prophecy was fulfilled. Almost, if not altogether alone, as the most mysterious and as yet unexplained phenomenon of its kind, stands the dark day of May 19, 1780, a most unaccountable darkening of the whole visible heavens and atmosphere in New England. Quoted from R. M. Devon's Our First Century, page 89. An eyewitness living in Massachusetts describes the event as follows. In the morning, the sun rose clear, but was soon overcast. The clouds became lowery, and from them, black and ominous as they soon appeared, lightning flashed, thunder rolled, and a little rain fell. Toward 9 o'clock, the clouds became thinner and assumed a brassy or coppery appearance, and earth, rocks, trees, buildings, water, and persons were changed by this strange, unearthly light. A few minutes later, a heavy black cloud spread over the entire sky except a narrow rim at the horizon, and it was as dark as it usually is at 9 o'clock on a summer evening. Fear, anxiety, and awe gradually filled the minds of the people. Women stood at the door looking out upon the dark landscape. Men returned from their labor in the fields. The carpenter left his tools, the blacksmith his forge, the tradesman his counter. Schools were dismissed, and tremblingly the children fled homeward. Travelers put up at the nearest farmhouse. "What is coming?" queried every lip and heart. It seemed as if a hurricane was about to dash across the land, or as if it was the day of the consummation of all things. Candles were used, and hearth fires shone as brightly as on a moonless evening in autumn. Fowls retired to their roosts and went to sleep. Cattle gathered at the pasture bars and lowed. Frogs peeped, birds sang their evening song, and bats flew about. But the human knew that night had not come. Dr. Nathaniel Whitaker, pastor of the Tabernacle Church in Salem, held religious services in the meeting house and preached a sermon in which he maintained that the darkness was supernatural. Congregations came together in

0: other places. The texts for the extemporaneous sermons were invariably those that seemed to indicate that the darkness was consonant with scriptural prophecy. The darkness was most dense shortly after 11 o'clock. This is from the Essex Antiquarium, April 1899, Volume 3, Number 4, pages 53 and 54. In most parts of the country, it was so great in the daytime that the people could not tell the hour by either watch or clock, nor dine, nor manage their domestic business without the light of candles. The extent of this darkness was extraordinary. It was observed as far east as Falmouth. To the westward, it reached to the farthest part of Connecticut and to Albany. To the southward, it was observed along the sea coasts, and to the north as far as the American settlements extend. By William Gordon in History of the Rise, Progress, and Establishment of the Independence of the USA, Volume 3, page 57. The intense darkness of the day was succeeded, an hour or two before evening, by a partially clear sky, and the sun appeared, though it was still obscured by the black heavy mist. After sundown, the clouds came again overhead, and it grew dark very fast. Nor was the darkness of the night less uncommon and terrifying than that of the day. Notwithstanding, there was almost a full moon. No object was discernible but by the help of some artificial light, which, when seen from the neighboring houses and other places at a distance, appeared through a kind of Egyptian darkness which seemed almost impervious to the rays. Quoted by Isaiah Thomas in Massachusetts Spy, or American Oracle of Liberty, Volume 10, Number 472, dated May 25, 1780. Said an eyewitness of the scene, "I could not help conceiving at the time that if every luminous body in the universe had been shrouded in impenetrable shades or struck out of existence, the darkness could not have been more complete." Quoted from a letter by Dr. Samuel Tenney of Exeter, New Hampshire, December 1785, in the Massachusetts Historical Society Collections, 1792, First Series, Volume 1, page 97. Though at 9 o'clock that night the moon rose to the full, it had not the least effect to dispel the death-like shadows. After midnight the darkness disappeared, and the moon, when first visible, had the appearance of blood. May 19, 1780 stands in history as the dark day. Since the time of Moses, no period of darkness of equal density, extent, and duration has ever been recorded. The description of this event, as given by eyewitnesses, is but an echo of the words of the Lord recorded by the prophet Joel 2,500 years previous to their fulfillment, "The sun shall be turned into darkness, and the moon into blood, before the great and terrible day of the Lord come." Joel 2:31. Further tokens of the advent. Christ had bidden his people watch for the signs of his advent and rejoice as they should behold the tokens of their coming king. "When these things begin to come to pass," he said, "then look up and lift up your heads, for your redemption draweth nigh." He pointed his followers to the budding trees of spring and said, "When they now shoot forth, ye see and know of your own selves that summer is now nigh at hand. So likewise ye, when ye see these things come to pass, know ye that the kingdom of God is nigh at hand." Luke 21, verses 28, 30, and 31. But as a spirit of humility and devotion in the church had given place to pride and formalism, love for Christ and faith in his coming had grown cold. Absorbed in worldliness and pleasure-seeking, the professed people of God were blinded to the Savior's instructions concerning the signs of his appearing. The doctrine of the Second Advent had been neglected. The scriptures relating to it were obscured by misinterpretation, until it was to a great extent ignored and forgotten. Especially was this the case in the churches of America. The freedom and comfort enjoyed by all classes of society, the ambitious desire for wealth and luxury, begetting an absorbing devotion to money-making, the eager rush for popularity and power, which seemed to be within the reach of all, led men to center their interests and hopes on the things of this life, and to put far in the future that solemn day when the present order of things should pass away. When the Savior pointed out to his followers the signs of his return, he foretold the state of backsliding that would exist just prior to his second advent. There would be, as in the days of Noah, the activity and stir of worldly business and pleasure-seeking, buying, selling, planting, building, marrying, and giving in marriage, with forgetfulness of God and the future life. For those living at this time, Christ's admonition is, "Take heed to yourselves, lest at any time your hearts be overcharged with surfeiting and drunkenness and cares of this life, and so that day come upon you unawares. Watch ye therefore and pray always, that ye may be accounted worthy to escape all these things that shall come to pass, and to stand before the Son of Man." Luke chapter 21, verses 34 and 36. The condition of the church at this time is pointed out in the Savior's words in the Revelation, "Thou hast a name that thou livest, and art dead." And to those who refuse to arouse from their careless security, the solemn warning is addressed, "If therefore thou shalt not watch, I will come on thee as a thief, and thou shalt not know what hour I will come upon thee." Revelation 3, verses 1 and 3. It was needful that men should be awakened to their danger, that they should be roused to prepare for the solemn events connected with the close of probation. The prophet of God declares, "The day of the Lord is great and very terrible, and who can abide it? Who shall stand when he appeareth? Who is of purer eyes than to behold evil, and cannot look on iniquity?" Joel 2:11, Habakkuk 1:13. "To them that cry, My God, we know thee, yet have transgressed his covenant, and hastened after another God, hiding iniquity in their hearts, and loving the paths of unrighteousness, to these the day of the Lord is darkness and not light, even very dark, and no brightness in it." Hosea 8, 2 and 1. Psalm 16, 4 and Amos 5, 20. "It shall come to pass at that time, saith the Lord, that I will search Jerusalem with candles, and punish the men that are settled on their lees, that say in their hearts, The Lord will not do good, neither will he do evil." Zephaniah 1:12. "I will punish the world for their evil, and the wicked for their iniquity, and I will cause the arrogancy of the proud to cease, and will lay low the haughtiness of the terrible." Isaiah 13:11. "Neither their silver nor their gold shall be able to deliver them. Their goods shall become a booty, and their houses a desolation." Zephaniah 1:18 and 13. The call to arouse. The prophet Jeremiah, looking forward to this fearful time, exclaimed, "I am pained at my very heart. I cannot hold my peace, because thou hast heard, O my soul, the sound of the trumpet, the alarm of war. Destruction upon destruction is cried." Jeremiah 4:19 and 20. "That day is a day of wrath, a day of trouble and distress, a day of wasteness and desolation, a day of darkness and gloominess, a day of clouds and thick darkness, a day of the trumpet and alarm." Zephaniah 1, verses 15 and 16. "Behold, the day of the Lord cometh to lay the land desolate, and he shall destroy the sinners thereof out of it." Isaiah 13:9. In view of that great day, the Word of God, in the most solemn and impressive language, calls upon his people to arouse from their spiritual lethargy and to seek his face with repentance and humiliation. "Blow ye the trumpet in Zion, and sound an alarm in my holy mountain. Let all the inhabitants of the land tremble, for the day of the Lord cometh, for it is nigh at hand. Sanctify a fast, call a solemn assembly, gather the people, sanctify the congregation, assemble the elders, gather the children. Let the bridegroom go forth of his chamber, and the bride out of her closet. Let the priests, the ministers of the Lord, weep between the porch and the altar. Turn ye even to me with all your heart, and with fasting, and with weeping, and with mourning, and rend your heart and not your garments, and turn unto the Lord your God, for he is gracious and merciful, slow to anger, and of great kindness. Joel chapter 2, verses 1, 15 to 17, 12 and 13. To prepare a people to stand in the day of God, a great work of reform was to be accomplished. God saw that many of his professed people were not building for eternity, and in his mercy he was about to send a message of warning to arouse them from their stupor and lead them to make ready for the coming of the Lord. This warning is brought to view in Revelation 14. Here is a threefold message represented as proclaimed by heavenly beings and immediately followed by the coming of the Son of Man to reap the harvest of the earth. The first of these warnings announces the approaching judgment. The prophet beheld an angel flying in the midst of heaven, having the everlasting gospel to preach unto them that dwell on the earth, and to every nation and kindred and tongue and people, saying with a loud voice, "Fear God, and give glory to him, for the hour of his judgment is come, and worship him that made heaven, and earth, and the sea, and the fountains of waters." Revelation 14, verses 6 and 7. This message is declared to be a part of the everlasting gospel. The work of preaching the gospel has not been committed to angels, but has been entrusted to men. Holy angels have been employed in directing this work. They have in charge the great movements for the salvation of men. But the actual proclamation of the gospel is performed by the servants of Christ upon the earth. Faithful men who were obedient to the promptings of God's Spirit and the teachings of his word were to proclaim this warning to the world. They were those who had taken heed to the sure word of prophecy, the light that shineth in a dark place until the day dawn and a day star arise. 2 Peter 1:19. They had been seeking the knowledge of God more than all hid treasures, counting it better than the merchandise of silver, and the gain thereof than fine gold. Proverbs 3:14. And the Lord revealed to them the great things of the kingdom. The secret of the Lord is with them that fear him, and he will show them his covenant. Psalm 25:14. It was not the scholarly theologians who had an understanding of this truth and engaged in its proclamation. Had these been faithful watchmen, diligently and prayerfully searching the scriptures, they would have known the time of night. The prophecies would have opened to them the events about to take place. But they did not occupy this position, and the message was given by humbler men. Said Jesus, "Walk while ye have the light, lest darkness come upon you." John 12:35. Those who turn away from the light which God has given, or who neglect to seek it when it is within their reach, are left in darkness. But the Savior declares, "He that followeth me shall not walk in darkness, but shall have the light of life." John 8:12. Whoever is with singleness of purpose seeking to do God's will, earnestly heeding the light already given, will receive greater light. To that soul, some star of heavenly radiance will be sent to guide him into all truth. At the time of Christ's first advent, the priests and scribes of the holy city, to whom were entrusted the oracles of God, might have discerned the signs of the times and proclaimed the coming of the Promised One. The prophecy of Micah designated his birthplace. Daniel specified the time of his advent. Micah 5:2, Daniel 9:25. God committed these prophecies to the Jewish leaders. They were without excuse if they did not know and declare to the people that the Messiah's coming was at hand. Their ignorance was the result of sinful neglect. The Jews were building monuments for the slain prophets of God, while by their deference to the great men of earth, they were paying homage to the servants of Satan. Absorbed in their ambitious strife for place and power among men, they lost sight of the divine honors proffered them by the King of Heaven. With profound and reverent interest, the elders of Israel should have been studying the place, the time, the circumstances of the greatest event in the world's history, the coming of the Son of God to accomplish the redemption of man. All the people should have been watching and waiting that they might be among the first to welcome the world's Redeemer. But lo, at Bethlehem, two weary travelers from the hills of Nazareth traverse the whole length of the narrow street to the eastern extremity of the town, vainly seeking a place of rest and shelter for the night. No doors are open to receive them. In a wretched hovel, prepared for cattle, they at last find refuge, and there the Savior of the world is born. Heavenly angels had seen the glory which the Son of God shared with the Father before the world was, and they had looked forward with intense interest to his appearing on earth as an event fraught with the greatest joy to all people. Angels were appointed to carry the glad tidings to those who were prepared to receive it and who would joyfully make it known to the inhabitants of the earth. Christ had stooped to take upon himself man's nature. He was to bear an infinite weight of woe as he should make his soul an offering for sin. Yet angels desired that even in his humiliation the Son of the Highest might appear before men with a dignity and glory befitting his character. Would the great men of earth assemble at Israel's capital to greet his coming? Would legions of angels present him to the expectant company? An angel visits the earth to see who are prepared to welcome Jesus, but he can discern no tokens of expectancy. He hears no voice of praise and triumph that the period of Messiah's coming is at hand. The angel hovers for a time over the chosen city and the temple where the divine presence has been manifested for ages, but even here is the same indifference. The priests in their pomp and pride are offering polluted sacrifices in the temple. The Pharisees are with loud voices addressing the people or making boastful prayers at the corners of the streets. In the palaces of kings, in the assemblies of philosophers, in the schools of the rabbis, all are alike unmindful of the wondrous fact which has filled all heaven with joy and praise, that the Redeemer of men is about to appear upon the earth. There is no evidence that Christ is expected, and no preparation for the Prince of Life. In amazement, the celestial messenger is about to return to heaven with the shameful tidings, when he discovers a group of shepherds who are watching their flocks by night, and as they gaze into the starry heavens, are contemplating the prophecy of a Messiah to come to earth, and longing for the advent of the world's Redeemer. Here is a company that is prepared to receive the heavenly message. And suddenly, the angel of the Lord appears, declaring the good tidings of great joy. Celestial glory floods all the plain. An innumerable company of angels is revealed, and as if the joy were too great for one messenger to bring from heaven, a multitude of voices break forth in the anthem which all the nations of the saved shall one day sing, "Glory to God in the highest, and on earth peace, goodwill toward men." Luke 2:14. Oh, what a lesson is this wonderful story of Bethlehem! How it rebukes our unbelief, our pride and self-sufficiency! How it warns us to beware, lest by our criminal indifference we also fail to discern the signs of the times, and therefore know not the day of our visitation. It was not alone upon the hills of Judea, not among the lowly shepherds only, that angels found the watchers for Messiah's coming. In the land of the heathen also were those that looked for him. They were wise men, rich and noble, the philosophers of the East. Students of nature, the Magi had seen God in his handiwork. From the Hebrew scriptures they had learned of the star to arise out of Jacob, and with eager desire they awaited his coming, who should be not only the consolation of Israel, but a light to lighten the Gentiles, and for salvation unto the ends of the earth. Luke 2:25-32, Acts 13:47. They were seekers for light, and light from the throne of God illumined the path for their feet. While the priests and rabbis of Jerusalem, the appointed guardians and expounders of the truth, were shrouded in darkness, the heaven-sent star guided these Gentile strangers to the birthplace of the newborn king. It is unto them that look for him that Christ is to appear the second time without sin unto salvation. Hebrews 9:28. Like the tidings of the Savior's birth, the message of the second advent was not committed to the religious leaders of the people. They had failed to preserve their connection with God and had refused light from heaven. Therefore they were not of the number described by the Apostle Paul, but ye, brethren, are not in darkness, that that day should overtake you as a thief. Ye are all the children of light, and the children of the day. We are not of the night, nor of darkness. 1 Thessalonians 5, verses 4 and 5. The watchmen upon the walls of Zion should have been the first to catch the tidings of the Savior's advent, the first to lift their voices to proclaim him near, the first to warn the people to prepare for his coming. But they were at ease, dreaming of peace and safety, while the people were asleep in their sins. Jesus saw his church, like the barren fig tree, covered with pretentious leaves, yet destitute of precious fruit. There was a boastful observance of the forms of religion, while the spirit of true humility, penitence, and faith, which alone could render the service acceptable to God, was lacking. Instead of the graces of the Spirit, there were manifested pride, formalism, vainglory, selfishness, oppression. A backsliding church closed their eyes to the signs of the times. God did not forsake them or suffer his faithfulness to fail, but they departed from him and separated themselves from his love. As they refused to comply with the conditions, his promises were not fulfilled to them. Such is the sure result of neglect to appreciate and improve the light and privileges which God bestows. Unless the church will follow on in his opening providence, accepting every ray of light, performing every duty which may be revealed, religion will inevitably degenerate into the observance of forms, and the spirit of vital godliness will disappear. This truth has been repeatedly illustrated in the history of the church. God requires of his people works of faith and obedience corresponding to the blessings and privileges bestowed. Obedience requires a sacrifice and involves a cross. And this is why so many of the professed followers of Christ refuse to receive the light from heaven, and like the Jews of old, knew not the time of their visitation. Luke 19:44. Because of their pride and unbelief, the Lord passed them by and revealed his truth to those who, like the shepherds of Bethlehem and the eastern magi, had given heed to all the light they had received.
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4: Hello, class. Thanks for coming back. We're going to talk again about our study dealing with the science of salvation. We're calling this Formula for Faith. And we're talking about just the most important aspects and steps in being a Christian. And we've been using the conversion experience of Isaiah as an outline or something of a template to better discover what are those steps of salvation. We found out, what's the first step? We see God. And then by contrast, step two is we see ourselves. And then after that, there's repentance, there's confession, there's faith and believing. And then we're going on to the last couple of steps, which are, today we're going to talk about hearing God, and then our final step will be going for God. Now, I've got to be very clear here. Does God hear every prayer that's ever prayed? Let me restate that. Does God know everything? So is there anything that He misses? You know, sometimes I go out to eat with people now, and as you get a little older, part of your hearing starts to go. And it begins with hearing people's voices when there's background noise. And I'll have to keep saying, what was that? Because with this background noise, it's hard to hear God's voice. And God hears every prayer. But there's a certain way that God does not hear and we don't hear Him if there's a lot of background noise. He'll always hear every prayer for repentance. God hears that prayer. But one of the questions is, are we hearing God speak to us? Do we hear the voice of the Lord? Now, God speaks to us several ways. What is the most important way that God speaks to us? Through His Word. It's the most dependable. It's everything else that you think might be the voice of God must be measured by what we know to be the voice of God. The ultimate voice of God is when He gave the Ten Commandments and He spoke it with His own voice in the hearing of a nation. But God speaks to us through His Word. God may speak to us through the impressions of the Spirit, but that must always line up with the Word. And sometimes there's things that we think are the impressions of the Spirit. We can confuse our own feelings and all kinds of things for the impressions of the Spirit. God speaks to us through Christian counsel. The Bible says, in the multitude of counsel, there is safety. God speaks to us sometimes through nature and the things that He's made. It says, the heavens declare the glory of God. So you can see something about God through the things that He's made. You know, Jesus said, if you've seen Me, you've seen the Father. And sometimes you can see God by what He made, even though things have been tainted by sin. And we can see God through providence. Have you ever seen something that happens and you say, wow, that was a God thing? You ever seen a prayer answered or a miracle that happens? You just say, well, that had to be the Lord. And so, you know, there's a lot of examples we could all think of stories where we could say, God spoke to me through circumstances. But in reality, most of the time, most of the world is not listening to God and they don't hear the voice of God. To hear the voice of God, we really need to be emptied and surrendered. One of the principal things the devil is doing to keep people in bondage is he's just distracting them. And it's not always sin. You can be distracted with too many good things. There can be a lot of background noise. There was a very successful phone commercial a few years ago. Some of the most successful advertising campaigns. One was Got Milk. Yeah, how many here have not heard of the Got Milk campaign? And then there's a lot of spin-offs of that. They say, you know, do you got love? Do you got this? You got that? So a four-wheel drive truck, it said Got Mud. And so it just says everything. Well, one of the other ones that was a very successful campaign, oh, I just thought of another one. Any of you old enough to remember Where's the Beef? campaign? Little old lady. One of the other ones was the Verizon phone commercial, Can You Hear Me Now? Can you hear me now? So it's real important to know that we're listening to the voice of the Lord, and sometimes you've just got to be still and know that I am God. It says here in Revelation chapter 3, verse 22, one of the last book of the Bible, one of the important messages, He that has an ear, let him hear what the Spirit says to the church. Now, when we talk about the church, are we talking about a building or are we talking about people? It's people, right? Jesus is appealing. He's saying, He that has an ear. What does He mean by that? Some people aren't really listening for the voice of God. You know, you can actually learn, if you've got half of an ear for music, you can improve your tone. You can get where you can tune a guitar and you can tune a piano, but it takes a little training to tune your ear. You can tune your spiritual ears. Have you ever wondered, when you read the Bible, Abraham hears this voice and it says, Abraham, take your son, your only son who you love, bring him to the mountains of Moriah and offer him there as a burnt offering unto me. The Bible says, thou shalt not kill, and that should probably include your children. So how did Abraham know that was the voice of God? Have you ever wondered that? He had tuned his ear to listening to the voice of his heavenly Father for years, and he was able to quickly discern, is this some strange background noise that the devil's giving me, or is this the voice of God? This little child was brought to the doctor, and they said, we think our child has lost his hearing. Just, a little two-year-old. And the doctor, on examination, found out that evidently once at dinner, the child had taken black-eyed peas and stuffed them in his ears. Nothing was wrong with his hearing. He just stuck some peas in his ears. And some of us have done that. We sort of plug our ears because we don't want to hear what God's going to say because we're afraid of conviction. Now, you and I might not walk around with your fingers in your ears, but sometimes we don't study the Word as we should because we find it convicting. We don't pray as we should or confess our sins as we should because we find it convicting. And God will not force us. You know, sometimes He might make a horsefly land on your nose to try and get your attention, or He might send a storm like He did with Jonah. But most of the time, God will speak to you in a still small voice, and you need to be willing to listen, willing to hear. It says here, why do you not understand my speech? Because you're not able to listen to my word. Sometimes it means we need to have a heart that's open and really want to hear what God says. You know, if you search for Him, the Bible says you'll find Him, but you've got to search with all your heart. You need to be willing to hear. Now, what does it mean to be willing to hear? It doesn't mean just be in the room when He's talking. It means when God says, hear my voice, hearing, is it just auditory with God, or is it being willing to do what you're hearing? If a parent says to their child, get out of the street, car's coming. Child says, I hear you, but they stay there. Are they really hearing Him? Now, while we're talking about the subject of listening for the voice of God, why don't we pause and take a little detour? Have you ever wondered about what the will of God is for your life? Let's assume that you've gone through the steps of Isaiah. You've gone through the steps of salvation. You understand the basics and the formula for faith. You've heard, you see God, you've seen yourself, you've repented, you confess, you've received the cleansing. You're hearing God, you're willing to go for God, and then you say, go where? Lord, what is your plan for my life? I want to know what your will is for me. Well, there's a number of ways that you can understand the will of God. Let's look at some of the most important aspects to understand what is it that God wants me to do. First of all, do you flip a coin? You know, the Bible talks about sometimes there's a case where you cast a fleece before the Lord, like Gideon. You know, there might be times you pray for providence. I don't recommend you cast lots and flip a coin. I've heard stories where people were just praying and praying about decisions. They opened their Bible, and the first verse their eyes fell upon, it guided them in what they're supposed to do. God can use these methods. I don't recommend it. I think that's sort of like a last resort. Yes, I know that the apostles sometimes cast lots. They did it under the inspiration of the Spirit. You might say, Lord, what do you want me to do? And you could flip open your Bible and it'll tell you, like Judas, to go hang yourself. And that's obviously not God's plan. So, yeah, be very careful. That reminds me of a lady that used to sell thread in Scotland. Whenever she came to a fork in the road, they had no signs back then. She would take a stick and she'd throw it in the air and it would land. And whatever direction the stick pointed, she would go. And one man observed from her yard one day, she was at a fork in the road, and she kept throwing the stick in the air, and it would land. She'd pick it up, and she'd throw it again, and it would land. He'd say, ma'am, what are you doing? She says, well, I throw this stick in the air, and whichever way it lands, it tells me which way to go. And I had to keep throwing it several times before it pointed down the road that I wanted to go down, because that other road looks pretty rough. So that's kind of like people say, you know, we'll flip a coin, but what if it doesn't say what you want? We'll flip it again. You know, be careful what you ask for when you throw out those fleece like God. So that's not the best way to find God's will. Sometimes God might speak through dreams and visions. That does happen. But it's easy to confuse what visions and dreams are from God, what visions and dreams are from eating too much too late. You know what I'm saying? You could have all kinds of things that can cause dreams and visions. And so that's not the safest method either. I'm going to begin with what I think is the most trustworthy way to be able to know and to hear the will of God for your life. You know what it is? Be fully surrendered and willing to do whatever He says. If you are completely surrendered and say, Lord, I am willing to do Your will, and God knows your heart, and you say, speak, Lord, Your servant is listening. Whatever You want me to do, I will do it. And you really mean that. And if in your heart you're saying, I'm willing to go wherever You want me to go and do whatever You want me to do, if that's really your attitude, then God becomes responsible to reveal His will to you. So number one is having a willing heart to do God's will. Number two, we've talked about already, is consult the Word of God. Now, depending on what your situation is, there's different places in the Word you might go. For instance, basic will of God is the Ten Commandments. The Bible tells us in Psalm 40, yea, I love to do Your will, Your law is in my heart. So the law of God is the best expression or simplest expression of the will of God. It's His will that you do not lie, that you do not kill. Basically, you love your neighbor, you love the Lord with all your heart. And so the Word of God is going to give you the best guidance. Psalm 119, verse 105, Your word is a lamp to my feet and a light to my path. And Proverbs 14:12, there's a way that seems right to a man, but the end thereof is the way of death. So going by your feelings is not always the safest thing. Or going by popular opinion, not the safest thing. God reveals His will to those that are faithful. So we want to walk in the light while He's in the light. John 12, verse 35. Jesus said, a little while longer, the light is with you. Walk while you have the light, or the light will be taken away. In other words, be faithful in following what you do know. Some people will be saying, Lord, how come You're not speaking to me anymore? How come I don't hear Your voice anymore? You know, the volume can go down if we're not listening to what He is saying. The Bible says the Lord calls to us, and He calls, and we hear Him, and there's usually great conviction, but if we're not responding to that call, the next time He calls, we got like a callus on our ear, and it gets fainter, and it gets fainter over time. If you want the volume to go up, if you're willing to listen to what God does say, He'll give you more. Another one is obtain Christian counsel. Proverbs 11:14, where there is no counsel, the people fail. But in the multitude of counselors, there is safety. And then I can also read 1 Corinthians 15:33, do not be deceived. Evil companions corrupt good habits. Godly friends can help you take an inventory of your life. You have godly friends that know you. They'll also better understand what your spiritual gifts are and what they aren't. And if you tell your friends, you know, I'm thinking of quitting my job and going on the road and beginning a music ministry. And your friends might say, brother, sister, you can't sing to save your life. Well, I sing all the time. I thought I had a great voice. You might, that's a rough illustration, but sometimes your friends will be honest with you. And they'll say, don't quit your day job. So consult your Christian friends and be willing to listen and ask them to be honest with you and say, you know, I'm praying about God's will for my life. I've got these two opportunities. And sometimes you need to just get, like I said, godly counsel is very important in understanding the will of God. Some other things, observe providence. You look for things where God might be guiding you through circumstances. In the Bible, for instance, Ruth and Naomi come back destitute from the land of Moab. They have nothing. And they're just probably living in a hovel. They've lost their land. They've lost everything. It's harvest time. And so they're praying about, Lord, now what do we do? We're back in the promised land, but we don't know where to go. We don't know how to begin. How do we rebuild our lives? Two widows, no children, no spouse. And isn't it interesting that Ruth goes out to glean in the fields, and she comes home, says, I gleaned in the field of a guy named Boaz today. And Naomi says, you're kidding. Of all the places you could have been, he's the one who has the ability to redeem us. And of course, ends up they fall in love and get married, and Jesus comes through the line of Ruth. Was it an accident that she wandered into the field of Boaz that day to glean? So they saw that as providential. And you'll see a lot of examples in the Bible where God providentially arranges things. One of the characteristics that God often wants from you when you're listening to His voice and wanting to know His will, patience. Patience. Wait on the Lord. He may not always tell you right away. Have you ever noticed in the Bible sometimes the Lord waits till the last minute before He tells you exactly what He wants you to do? And I've had that happen to me when I'm preaching a sermon. I'm praying about what to say. And I don't recommend this, but I'm sometimes praying about what to say within minutes of walking to the pulpit. And I have no idea of what to say. And it doesn't mean I've not been studying. I study all the time. But you look at a group, you don't know what they need. God puts something on your heart. And you just, or the last minute, God puts something else on your heart. You have to have your notes, and you have to throw your notes out because God is impressing you with something else. But sometimes it happens at the last minute. So pray. Wait, and be open to God's providence. He can arrange circumstances. He might bring you right up to the Red Sea before He shows you exactly what He wants you to do. Sometimes He'll only show you one chapter at a time because you can't handle the whole thing. And you say, Lord, what am I supposed to do 5 years from now? I want to have a life plan. And God is saying, well, it's good to have a plan, but be open to changes. Be willing to lay your plans at His feet. Look for providence. I already mentioned this. Pray about God's will. Seems obvious, but 1 John 5:14. Now, this is the confidence that we have in Him, that if we ask anything according to His will, He hears us. And if we know that He hears us, whatever we ask, we know that we have the petitions we ask for. I can read also John 15:15. I no longer call you servants, because a servant does not know his master's business. Instead, I've called you friends, for everything I've learned from my Father, I've made known to you. We want to know the Father's will. We'll find it in the Word, but we need to pray and ask. And does God tell His friends what His will is? I think it was interesting that God said to Abraham, shall I hide from my friend what I'm about to do to Sodom and Gomorrah? And He told him so he could pray about it. God said to Elijah, look at Ahab, how he humbles himself. You know, I told you to prophesy against him, but since he's humbling himself, I'm not going to bring this disaster in his life. He didn't need to share that with Elijah. But because they're friends, he talked to him. Guided by the Spirit. You might wonder, why did you save this towards the end of the list? It's not because the Holy Spirit isn't important. It's because it is the thing that is often the most misunderstood. I quoted this in Isaiah 30, verse 21. You will hear a word behind you saying, this is the way, walk in it, whenever you turn to the right hand or the left. You know, I remember reading once when some of the ancient Arabs were crossing these vast expanses out in the desert, that they could get lost and the sandstorm would block the horizon and block the sun, and they couldn't tell what was east or west. And they had to keep moving, and they would keep a homing pigeon with them, and with a long piece of thread. And they'd release this pigeon, and it'd circle a little bit, and just like a compass needle, it would then start tugging on the direction towards home. And sometimes you just feel this tugging in the right direction. And when you start going in the wrong direction, you don't feel peace. So you'll see these doors. And you say, I got to make a decision, Lord. I can't stand here and do nothing forever. It's like Elijah said, how long do you halt between two opinions? At some point, make up your mind. And you'll find if you start walking in the wrong direction, you lose peace. There's a fear. It doesn't feel right, for lack of another way of saying it. You know what I mean? The Bible has to be your guide, but sometimes you've got the Holy Spirit does speak to you. John said the Spirit teaches you. And then you go this direction, you say, I just feel peace that this is what God's telling me to do. Sometimes you'll see as you move in the right direction, the doors continue to open, and you're going in the wrong direction, doors seem to close. And so sometimes you've just got to start moving, and then you'll make a correction, say, oh no, that's not right. And you start going like this. You ever play Marco Polo? You know what I'm talking about? In the swimming pool or something like that? And you got to get blindfolded, and then you're called, you say, hey, Marco, what do they say?
5: Polo.
4: Polo, right. And so you're trying to find someone so you can tag them in the pool. What are you using? Echolocation. You're just using, and you just say it again, you know, and you're going like this. Sometimes being a Christian is kind of like that. You're saying, Lord, speak. Oh, it's getting louder. Oh, getting cold. And so I don't want to make it sound superstitious, like you're witching for water or something. But quite frankly, sometimes you just got to listen for the Spirit's voice to guide you, and you'll see that there's a peace. And that comes from being in the habit of listening to God all the time. After you've done everything, do a little accounting. Tally the evidence. Take all those things that I just mentioned, those criteria, and say, well, you know, the counselors are saying this, but the providence is saying this. And you add it all up and you look at it, and sometimes you can just do a little and say, you know, it seems like the majority of the evidence of the indicators to know God's will are pointing this direction. My one or two might be pointing the wrong, but I'm giving you like 12 or 14 different criteria. And I save this for last. What do you want to do? Now, you might say, well, I want to sin. No, I'm not talking about that. I'm assuming you're converted. What do you want to do when it comes to God will put a desire on your heart for mission work. And in a certain area, you might have the gift for teaching. You might have the gift for medical work. You might have the gift, I love working with my hands. I want to be an aviation mechanic in a foreign mission field. And so God will place something on your heart. You know, when you're fully surrendered to the Lord, it says in Psalms 37, He will give you the desires of your heart. Believe it or not, He may actually put in your heart a desire to do His will, because you are surrendered to Him. And you'll say, oh Lord, I really want to do this. And God says, yeah, you got that from me. That's what I want you to do. And so sometimes He's just going to be placing it on your heart. Now, I put that at the end because it's easy for us to confuse our desires for His will. But sometimes you'll discover the very thing that God wants you to do is the thing that He's placed on your heart to do. I heard this story years ago. This boy lived on a farm with his mom and his dad and his grandpa. And he knew his grandpa had this golden watch, a beautiful watch that he had gotten from retiring from the railroad or something. And it was on a chain. He'd pull it out. And he used to like looking at it. It flipped open, had a case, and it had a little choo-choo train in it that went around. And grandfather would show this little boy the watch all the time. And while the grandpa was out working in the field one day, the boy went and started playing with his watch. And he shouldn't have taken it. And he took it and he carried it out to the barn with it. And he wanted to act like he was a railroad worker and he was playing and put it in his pocket. The boy forgot about the watch for a while and he thought, hey, a lot of fresh hay there in a pile they tossed down from the loft. I'm going to jump from the loft into the hay. And he played for a little while, went back to the house, and then he remembered the watch. And he went to take it out and it was gone. He lost Grandpa's watch, and he was frantic because he thought, I'm going to be in big trouble if I lost Grandpa's gold watch. He went back out to the barn, and he looked and looked, and he dug around in the hay, and he couldn't find it, and he was just having a panic. Finally thought, you know, he was a Christian. I need to pray. And he got on his knees, he started to pray, he took a deep breath, and while he was praying, it became very quiet, and he heard tick, tick, tick, tick, tick, tick. And he was able to track that little tick down until he sifted through the hay and he found the watch. Couldn't find it till he finally was able to be still. And the Bible says, be still and know that I'm God. You'll hear a still, small voice behind you. And so the Lord is asking, am I on mute? Can you hear me now? Who has an ear to hear what the Spirit is saying to the church? I want to pray that I'm willing to listen to what God is saying in my life by obedience and praying for His will for the future. How about you?
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7: I was having some problems in my life I really didn't know how to deal with. I just said to myself, I said, God, if you're real, show yourself to me. And then I think one day at my mother's house, they were watching the final events of Bible prophecy. 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No matter how bad of a sinner you think you are, the Lord Jesus loves you no matter what you've done.
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0: It isn't very much longer, is it?
1: No, Joseph, not too long.
0: Oh, just think. My wife is honored above all women. You were chosen by God to be the mother of his son.
1: You will help me bring him up to honor and reverence and obey his heavenly father, won't you, Joseph?
0: To be a good stepfather has been the prayer and desire of my heart ever since I learned the glorious truth.
2: I hear that there's excitement and a commotion in the marketplace. I thought I'd go down and see what it is. You want to go along, Joseph?
0: Yes, I'll go. Mary, I'm going to the marketplace. I'll return shortly.
2: Roman soldiers? Here in the marketplace, this time of year.
0: Must be here on some important mission.
2: But what? Certainly we of Nazareth and the...
3: Hear ye! Hear ye!
2: A pronouncement of some sort.
3: I am come with an order from His Royal Majesty, Emperor of Rome. I, Caesar Augustus, Emperor of Rome, do herewith order and decree that everybody make his way immediately to his ancestral home, and there be counted and registered. So be it.
0: I must hasten home and tell Mary. We must go. It is the Emperor's orders.
1: To Bethlehem?
0: We are both of the house of David, and must go to the home of David. That is Bethlehem, you know.
1: Well, that's over 80 miles away, and in my condition.
0: Would you think we should remain here in Nazareth?
1: Would we be in trouble with the Romans if we do?
0: Probably.
1: And if we go, we may not get back before my son is born.
0: That is a possibility.
1: But as Roman subjects, it is our duty to obey the emperor.
0: As long as it doesn't interfere or conflict with our duty to God, yes.
1: Then we shall go.
0: Comfortable, Mary, dear?
1: Yes, but somewhat tired.
0: I'm awfully sorry, Mary, but there's nothing I can do. Tomorrow, though, we shall arrive in Bethlehem.
1: Where will we stay when we get there?
0: I hadn't thought especially about that, but I suppose we can find shelter in an inn, or with friends.
1: Friends? In Bethlehem? We don't know anyone in Bethlehem, do we?
0: Well, surely we'll find someone who'll take us in, especially when they see your condition. Oh, it's a smaller town than I expected.
1: But so many people.
0: Like we, they are probably come to be registered. How do you feel, Mary, my dear?
1: Tired. And the event is very near.
0: Perhaps you'd better rest in the shade while I search for someone we know and a place to stay.
1: No, Joseph, we will go together.
0: Well, the street is narrow. Certainly we will find someone we know.
1: We will both watch the crowds for a familiar face.
0: Yeah, I've been trying to remember the writings of Micah. Seems I remember that he foretold that the Messiah would be born in Bethlehem.
1: He will be born here, Joseph, in a few hours.
0: That home? It's rather large. Surely they can find a place for us, a place where the Son of God can be born. I'll go inquire. I'll be right back.
4: A place to stay? Oh, not here, my man. We're already filled up with friends and acquaintances. You, a stranger? Not a chance.
0: But my wife is with child, and her time is short.
4: No.
5: Not a chance, mister.
0: But my wife is...
5: I don't care what or who your wife is. I said no.
6: No, absolutely no.
0: There's an inn. Certainly they'll have room. I'll get a room and be right back. No. No rooms at the inn. We'll have to continue on down the street. Certainly we'll find some place. We have to.
7: Oh,
0: in from one end of the town to the other, and no place to stay.
1: We must not lose faith, Joseph, for the Son of God is soon to be born. God will find us a place.
0: Yes, yes, I believe that, Mary. I think we'd better go back to that inn. Certainly it is the most likely place.
3: And I told you, every room, every corner, and... Is this your wife?
0: Yes, sir.
3: Well, how soon will it be?
0: Very soon, sir.
3: Well, in that case, we'll have to find a room. But they're all taken, not one vacancy in the halls and storage rooms and... Well, the only place I can think of is... Well, there's an empty manger in the stable. I have straw and blankets.
0: We'll take it. And thank you, Keeper. There, Mary dear. Straw and blankets. Are you comfortable?
1: Of course, Joseph. Joseph. Joseph, hold my hands. Hold them tight. Joseph. Joseph, the word of the Lord, of the God of Israel, is... The angel said, thou shalt call his name Jesus. Jesus.
0: Born in a stable with beasts of the field, a son of God. What mighty love for man he must have to leave the majesty of heaven and come down here and take on the form of man in a place like this.
1: Love divine, Jesus. Blessed Jesus.

0: are fortunate to get passage on a ship going directly to Joppa. It's only about 3 days' journey from there to Jerusalem.
1: Personally, I think it's useless to go to Jerusalem right at this time.
0: Useless? Why do you say that?
1: Well, according to rumor, Jerusalem is in an uproar. Something to do with a man who is said to have been crucified unjustly by the priests and rulers of the Israelite nation. Some of the people seem to think they say they have proof that this man has come back to life, and the priests and rulers are scared out of their wits.
0: Afraid that the crucified and risen man will heap revenge upon them?
1: Well, something like that.
0: Oh, I'd be frightened, too, that I'd get out of Jerusalem for parts unknown fast. The people, so I heard, are about evenly divided as to whether or not the man did come back to life.
1: Well, anyway, it is easy to understand why Jerusalem is in a state of excitement and uncertainty.
0: Well, perhaps we can get into the excitement. Haven't had any for a long time.
1: Something always seems to be happening in Israel, even away back in the time of King Saul or Ahab or David.
0: You seem to know quite a little about the history of Israel.
1: Oh, I've studied and read a bit.
0: Well, for your information, I happen to know quite a lot about the history of our own island of Crete. It hasn't been exactly devoid of excitement or change. At one time, our island had the leading culture of any nation on earth. We had reached a high level in art, pottery, stone, and metalwork. We had beautiful architectural structures, perfect in symmetry and design. Beautiful palaces containing a maze of chambers, halls, storage rooms, theaters, large central courts, and huge pillars were in almost every city, notably Kinesis. There were extraordinarily large, fine mural paintings.
1: Well, what happened? We've certainly a long way from having that high culture now.
0: Almost 1,500 years ago, the sea people, swarming into the great sea from the north, overran our island and destroyed our best palaces and things of culture and beauty. If it hadn't been...
1: Excuse me. Here comes the captain. Skipper, when will we reach the port of Joppa?
2: Well, if the winds don't change in about 2-3 days.
0: Oh, Joppa is quite a port. Important to the Israelite nation, so they say.
1: Yes, that's true. Through this port came the cedars of Lebanon, used to build the temples of Solomon and Zerubbabel. Also, it was from this port that a man named Jonah tried to flee to Tarshish from his god. But he was thrown overboard and swallowed by a large fish, which deposited him here on land again.
0: Oh, a likely tale.
1: Well, I'm merely repeating what I hear and read. And you and I had better start down the road, or we'll never get to Jerusalem.
0: Betharon seems to be two cities, and one's a lot higher than the other.
1: I knew that. Many notable battles have been fought down that road. Joshua fought the Amorites there. The Philistines and Israel's King Saul came to grips there.
0: This man coming through the city gate looks intelligent. I'm going to ask him about Jerusalem. Pardon my intrusion, sir, but we're on our way to Jerusalem and we're anxious to know if the reports of unrest and confusion there are true.
3: Well, there is some sort of misunderstanding or quarrel between the religious leaders of Jerusalem, yes, but need not affect business if that is your purpose in going to Jerusalem.
0: It is. Thank you. There is excitement here. Listen to them.
1: Yes.
0: I'll ask a gate guard what it's all about. We're strangers from Crete. Would you tell us, please, what all the excitement is about? The excitement, what causes it? Can't you hear me? I ask what
1: he hears you, but he doesn't understand you. They speak a different language here.
0: Oh, so they do. I'd forgotten. I'll make motions and see if he can understand that.
1: Look, he's pointing. Over there, come. This is the outer court of their temple. The people are crowding to get in. It must be something unusual going on. Pardon me, sir, but can you tell us...
0: They do not talk our language, remember?
1: I had forgotten.
4: You wished some information, sir.
0: Why, he does talk our language.
1: Sir, we were about to ask if you knew the reason for all the excitement in the temple court.
4: Yes, sir. Jesus' 12 disciples are speaking.
1: Men speaking, causing all this commotion?
4: Oh, inside where they speak, all is as silent as a tomb. The people are listening to every word. These people are merely clamoring to get inside.
0: There must be some speakers.
4: Mere men, sir. But men endowed with power from on high, supplied by the Holy Spirit, which only a few hours ago descended upon all of them in the form of flaming tongues.
1: Disciples of Jesus, isn't he the man who is supposed to have been unjustly crucified?
4: He is. The third day he arose from the dead, and now he has ascended to his Father who is in heaven. This is truth, for I myself saw him and talked to him. I believe in him and love him.
0: The men in the temple court talking, who's the principal speaker?
4: Well, I suppose Peter is.
0: A man of letters and learning?
4: A poor fisherman, a Galilean, as most of them are.
0: Well, there's no use for us to go in. We couldn't understand them.
4: You will. Go on in.
0: They speak our language?
4: One of the disciples will be speaking in your language. Everyone hears in his own language, regardless of where he's from or what language he speaks.
1: This man is insane.
4: I speak truth. The Holy Spirit, sent by Jesus, has enabled the disciples to speak other languages fluently. You will hear in your own language, in pure, simple, accurate words. Go inside and hear for yourself.
0: We will. Do hear our own language. Over there, come.
5: And it shall come to pass that whosoever shall call on the name of the Lord shall be saved. Jesus of Nazareth was a man whose divine mission was clearly shown to you by the miracles, wonders, and signs which he did, as you yourselves know. For it took place here among you. You killed him. You nailed him to the cross. But God raised him from the dead. Your patriarch David died, was buried, and his grave is here with us to this very day. For David is not yet ascended into the heavens. Let all the house of Israel know assuredly that God hath made that same Jesus whom ye crucified, both Lord and Christ.
0: Jesus must have been unjustly crucified, and He must be the Son of God.
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10: Scribe, come hither.
11: Long live the Queen of Sheba.
10: Do you know anything about the new King of Israel?
11: Solomon, Your Majesty?
10: I believe that's his name, yes. What do you know about him?
11: Only what I hear, Your Majesty. Mere rumors, probably.
10: Why haven't you sent an envoy to Israel and found out all about this renowned Solomon?
11: If it is the wish of Her Majesty, I shall do so.
10: I wish to talk to the general of my army. Send him to me at once.
11: Yes, Your Majesty.
12: Long live the Queen.
10: Do you know anything about the King of Israel?
12: He's the son of David, who is the son of Jesse, who was the...
10: Why doesn't someone do something around here without my telling them to?
12: And if my Queen wishes it, I shall send spies immediately.
10: No, General. I myself will go to Jerusalem and see this supposedly wise and wealthy king.
12: But Her Majesty must remember it's a long, dangerous journey to Jerusalem. I shall choose specially qualified men to go there at once and spy out the land.
10: I shall go, General. Is that understood?
12: Yes, Your Majesty.
10: Prepare for the journey. guards, soldiers, horsemen, chariots, the royal carriage for me to ride in. My personal safety and comfort is your responsibility, General. We leave in a fortnight.
12: As Her Majesty wishes. Long live the Queen. Long live the Queen.
10: Send the steward of my treasury in.
12: Yes, Your Majesty.
10: Do as I say and no arguments. I am taking gifts of rare and unusual spices, much gold and many precious stones to Solomon.
13: But Her Majesty's treasury is...
10: Have all things ready to go in a fortnight.
13: Yes, Your Majesty. May the Queen live forever.
12: Is Her Majesty comfortable?
10: Comfortable, though tired. When do we arrive in Jerusalem?
12: About mid-afternoon, Your Majesty.
10: Do you believe all the things we have heard about Solomon?
12: Well, Your Majesty, the nearer we get to Jerusalem, the more talk we hear of his wealth, his wisdom, power, and the great love his subjects have for him.
10: Oh, it's impossible. It just can't be true. Solomon's father was a mere shepherd lad when he became king. Had he or Solomon gotten their wealth by exacting high taxes from the people, they would hate him. But they love him. Have you sent messengers ahead informing Solomon of our coming?
12: Oh, yes, Your Majesty. And he has graciously offered the use of the guest wing of his famous palace for as long as Her Majesty wishes to remain in Jerusalem.
10: Offering a stranger the use of his palace. He is an unusual king, all right.
14: Her Majesty, Queen of Sheba. To see His Majesty Solomon, servant of the Most High God, King of Israel, and wise judge of God's people.
5: Welcome to the court of Israel, Your Majesty. May Her Majesty's stay here be comfortable and enjoyable, and give you knowledge of the King of Kings and Lord of Lords who reigneth over the universe.
10: Greetings, great, wise, and mighty ruler of Israel. I am come to learn of the source of His Majesty's obvious wealth, power, and wisdom.
5: The God of Israel, the one and only living God, is the source of all things good. So perhaps, if Her Majesty desires, first I shall show her the temple to our God, built atop Mount Moriah.
10: Delighted, Your Majesty. It is said that you have over 1,400 chariots, 12,000 horsemen, and many hundreds of horses.
5: Come, my queen, and I shall show them to you. Must you leave for your own country so soon, Your Majesty?
10: The wise King Solomon has shown me much during the many days of my visit here. I am impressed, and I have profited greatly, both with pleasure and with a better understanding of many things, especially those things concerning matters of religion. His Majesty will surely be hearing from me again and again.
5: Her Majesty's generosity and understanding is exceeded only by her beauty. And now the royal guards will accompany you to the border of your own land. Farewell, Queen of Sheba.
10: Farewell, King of Israel and wise man of the earth. We shall meet again. Long live the king.
5: Long live the queen. Much pleasure and great power to Her Majesty.
15: Her Majesty is quiet this morning. Ill, perhaps, or despondent?
10: No, Roselle. I merely reflect upon the many things I witnessed at the court of Solomon, King of Israel.
15: Is His Majesty as wise as they say?
10: Much, much wiser than mere words can ever convey.
15: Really?
10: All the kings of the world visit him to learn of his wisdom, and like myself, take rich gifts to him. This, together with his regular yearly income from tribute, makes him the most wealthy man on earth. His yearly income is somewhere around $20 million. Silver in Jerusalem is as plentiful as rocks. He has two fleets of ships, one in the Mediterranean Sea and one in the Red Sea.
15: Mine.
10: He has 1,400, mind you, chariots. He has an army of 12,000 men doing nothing but taking care of his horses, the number of which no one seems to know. And his throne. His throne is made of ivory, overlaid with pure gold. His plates and goblets and eating vessels are made of pure gold.
15: No wonder the kings and great men of the world would beat a path to his door.
10: Actually, I haven't even begun to tell you the most wonderful things of all about Solomon. First, I questioned him about everything I could think of, things that puzzle the great and wise men of the world. He knew the answers as easily as I know the palm of my hand. The stars, animals, the air we breathe, water, history. He knew the answers to them all. Believe it or not, he knows many of the stars in the heavens by name and told me all about them. Wonderful. I could discover no subject that he had not studied and learned thoroughly. And he told me about his God.
15: How could one man know so much?
10: I asked myself that same question. But as Solomon showed me around and talked, I began slowly to understand the source of his great knowledge and wealth and power. It began when he showed me the temple they have built on the very summit of Mount Moriah. Beautiful. Nothing like it in all the world. There is no idol in that temple, no images, only the invisible presence of their God. A God whose dwelling place is in the heavens. He is a living God, actually lives. Think of it, living.
15: No God lives, Your Majesty.
10: The true God does. The God of Israel. He created all things, is all-powerful, all-knowing. To obey and love and worship that God is the beginning of wisdom, power, and judgment. Solomon worships, loves, and obeys that God. That is the source of all that he has, his wisdom, his power, and understanding. Not only in this world does the worshiper of their God have all the things I have mentioned, plus peace and happiness, but in the world to come, too.
15: It would seem, Your Majesty, that one would be foolish not to worship and obey such a God.
10: True, true. And I'm going to worship him, the one and only living God, right now. I want peace and quiet and happiness here, as well as in the world to come.
15: With Her Majesty's permission, I too shall worship this God.
10: That would make me very happy. Blessed be the Lord God, which delighteth in Solomon, and in all those who love and worship him.

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1: Thank you so much for coming out to this seminar. The name of the seminar is called What Adventists and Atheists Have in Common, The Damnation of Damnation. I believe that God is going to bless abundantly, but before we start or go any further, why don't we bow our heads for a word of prayer? And let's pray for the Holy Spirit to be here. Father in heaven, thank you so much again for your grace, for your mercy. Lord, many of us are exhausted and tired, but we thank you, Lord, that in your Sabbath we can find rest. So Jesus, we pray and ask that your Holy Spirit would give us rest, at the same time invigorate our mind and encourage us, Lord, with this precious truth that you have given us. In Jesus' name, amen. All right, you may want to be seated. Just letting you guys know, the second presentation is entitled Genocide in the Old Testament, and I have been blown away by the study of that topic, so if you can make it, please come on out. And the third topic will be Ellen White Outside Adventism. Some remarkable encounters have taken place between Ellen White and non-Adventists, and I really believe you're going to be encouraged by that. I was also told by some of the leadership here that the other seminars are empty. So if you want, after this seminar, you can head out to another seminar. But I know the Spirit of God will lead you to where you need to be. Amen? Amen? Amen. Name of the seminar is called What Adventists and Atheists Have in Common, The Damnation of Damnation. I like what 1 Peter chapter 3, verse 15 says. It's a common verse used by people who are defending the Christian faith. 1 Peter chapter 3, verse 15 says this, sanctify the Lord God in your what? Hearts, and always be ready to give a defense to everyone who asks you a reason for the hope that is in you with meekness and what? Fear. Folks, I want you to understand this point. It's not simply just having truth, but inherent to truth is its very communication. Do you hear what I just said? It's not just about having the truth or giving the truth, but what is inherent to the truth is its very communication. As you see in 1 Peter chapter 3, verse 15, it's very important that as we are sharing the truth of God, that we make sure we communicate it in a very humble way. Can you say amen to that? Amen. And I love what C.S. Lewis says. He says this, the question of being an apologist is someone who defends a certain idea or topic. The question of being an apologist is not so much whether you use an apologetic in answering someone's question, but whether the apologetic you already use is a good one. Can you say amen to that? Somebody once said to me, they said, oh, it's not really good to be arguing about the Christian faith. But here's the thing to understand. The very person who is saying that is giving an argument of why it's not good to argue about the Christian faith. Folks, what C.S. Lewis says is very important. He's saying this, that everybody here gives a defense for something they believe in. The question is whether or not it's a good defense. Can you say amen to that? The topic that we're going to be covering today has to do with the topic of hellfire. Now, I want to tell you a true story. It happened to me about 2 years ago. And this is why I'm so passionate about trying to understand this topic like never before. I was preaching in an evangelistic series, and the weekend that I was supposed to speak about the state of the dead and about hellfire and what the Bible teaches about that, I got deathly ill. I got deathly ill. Now, I don't get sick very easy, but when I do get sick, it's like Ebola. Okay? So I got deathly ill on the very day that I was supposed to present the state of the dead, and then the very next day when I was supposed to present the topic about the good news about hellfire. And so the Bible worker and some of the young adults came and they prayed over me and they did this hydrotherapy and I got better. But let me tell you something. When I actually preached that message, I mean, I got up there and it was just like the Spirit of God came upon me and it was so powerful. But as soon as I actually walked off that stage, I was like, oh my goodness. And I couldn't even get to a chair in time. I almost collapsed. But praise the Lord, it was just a powerful weekend and the Spirit of God blessed abundantly. Now you're thinking to yourself, okay, but still, what's the big deal about hellfire? The next day, one of the church members, or one of the people who had been attending the series, came up to me and they said something interesting took place on the very weekend that you were presenting the topic about hellfire. I said, what? He said this, I actually went to the local mega church on Sunday and the pastor had a very unusual sermon. He said the very night before, while he was dreaming, he dreamed he saw hell. This is the local mega church pastor. It just lets you know there's a great controversy. He said he saw hell. And as he was taken into this vision of hell and this journey going through the underworld, he saw the most horrific scenes. He saw people moaning. He saw people just burning and being tormented just moment after moment. And he said he couldn't handle anymore. And just in that dream, he was just locked in this view and he saw everything all around him. He saw these caverns that were full of lava and fire. And then when he came out of it, he knew he had a message to give the church Sunday morning. And so Sunday morning came, and he told his church that right now, as we speak, there are people who are being burned and tormented by God. And so he told this congregation, he said this, if you do not repent, you're going to suffer the same fate as those people, and that is the message of God to you today. I found out about this, I was so blown away, and then I began to think to myself, how important is this topic about what happens to people in the judgment? Can you say amen to that? Because it is correct views of judgment that gives us correct views about the cross. Can you say amen to that? Because remember, the judgment of God fell upon the cross, and correct views of the cross give us correct views about what love is. Incorrect views about the judgment give us incorrect views about what happened at the cross. And if we have incorrect views about what happened at the cross, then we have incorrect views about what godly love really is. Folks, this is extremely important that we understand this topic like never before. This is what I wrote. Common sense is not so common anymore. Can you say amen to that? There abounds in our world today some of the most wicked and diabolical ideas concerning God's dealing with mankind. One particular concept that is being debated among thinkers and scholars alike is the subject of hell. It has been maintained for centuries that for the wicked, a supposed deserved afterlife of endless eternal torment awaits them where there is no mercy, no cessation, and only an infinity of progressive agony. The righteous will spend eternity happy and enjoy the bliss of heaven, while the unrighteous are ever suffering miserably for one lifetime of sins. Those who propose such a view believe that it is entirely consistent scripturally and that it is philosophically harmonious with the revealed character of God. As of more recently, this widely accepted perspective has been challenged. But traditionally, two groups have always rejected the doctrine of a divine eternal punishing, one school of thought being atheism and the other Seventh-day Adventism. Both see the fallacious misuse of philosophy and or scripture to defend these medieval views. Such a belief is viewed as entirely evil, heinous, maniacal, disgusting, revolting, repugnant, inconsistent, illogical, inhumane, inharmonious, incompatible, irreconcilable, and above all, damnable. Can you say amen to that? Amen. Folks, as Seventh-day Adventists, we have a very special duty to show or to reveal what the character of a God is to this world. Amen? And you see what's very interesting that's taking place in our world today. We have one group of people that is trying to maintain and defend this teaching that right now God is burning and destroying people as we speak, torturing them for trillions and trillions and trillions of years in the future. He is going to be doing these things. And it's very important that we reveal what the truth of Scripture is, amen? And clear away the dross that is there. As I said before, there are two groups that have always maintained and that this is simply a fallacious misuse of scripture and philosophy to try to defend this. Now, I'm going to show you something very interesting. There are quotes from various individuals, and I want you to see how aligned these quotes are. Here's the first one. I can hardly see how anyone ought to wish Christianity to be true. For if so, the plain language of the text seems to show that the very men who do not believe, and this would include my father, brother, and almost all my best friends, will be eternally punished, and this is a damnable doctrine. This was written none other by Charles Darwin. How about this individual? This one's very interesting. How repugnant to every emotion of love and mercy, and even to our sense of justice, is the doctrine that the wicked dead are tormented with fire and brimstone in an eternally burning hell, that for the sins of a brief earthly life they are to suffer and torture as long as God shall live. Yet this doctrine has been widely taught and is still embodied in many of the creeds of Christendom. This is none other than Ellen White. Who will say with confidence that sexual abuse is more permanently damaging to children than threatening them with eternal and unquenchable fires of hell? And this was written by none other than Richard Dawkins, who's considered the most foremost published atheist right now. This is a very interesting quote. He ejects himself from all denial of himself, and of his nature, of his naturalness, and in actuality, the form of an affirmation as something existent, corporeal, real, as God, as the holiness of God, as God the judge, as God the hangman, as beyond, as eternity, as torment without end, as hell, as the immeasurability of punishment and guilt. In other words, somebody is rejecting all reason. They're rejecting all just understanding and humanity to try to defend this teaching that God burns people for all of eternity. This was written by Friedrich Nietzsche. This one's interesting. For this reason, Christianity, which in one breath espouses a God of infinite mercy and pity, and in another describes the fires of hell in which millions upon millions writhe, even now in horrible and unending pain, has for many people become an absurd joke. What does eternal torment say about God's character? What kind of justice does it represent? After a few hundred billion eons burning in hell, even Hitler would have paid for his own sins. Clifford Goldstein. God says, do what you wish, but make the wrong choice, and you will be tortured for eternity in hell. That's not free will. When a man says this, we call him a psychopath. When God says the same, we call him loving and build churches in his honor. And I want you to notice how vehement these individuals are, because they realize to try to really push this teaching, to try to really bring it to the forefront of people's mind as a reason of why they should love God, is completely absurd. It's completely absurd. And this was written by Chuck Eastham, who's a professor of computer science in the Midwest. There's one notable thing about Christianity. Bad, bloody, merciless, money-grabbing, and predatory as it is, in our country particularly, and in all Christian countries, in a somewhat modified degree, is still 100 times better than the Christianity of the Bible, with its prodigious crime, the invention of hell. And this was written by Mark Twain, who kind of went back and forth, was more of an agnostic. But I want you to see what's really propelling them in their denunciation of Christianity. It is these false, wicked views about eternal torment. I love what this individual says. First, I don't believe in the hell you believe in, because God is not going to torment people for millions and millions of years so we can smell the burning flesh. But the problem is this, the hell I believe in is hotter than the hell you believe in. They said, what do you mean? I said, the hell the Bible teaches about gets the job done. It burns up sinners and sin and consumes them to ashes. Then God will make a new world. But the hell you believe in isn't hot enough, because it just torments people for millions of years. And this is Mark Finley. I love that, brother, don't you? Amen. Amen. Folks, do you see what's happening here today? You have people who are simply using their reason and their conscience and are rejecting this false teaching. However, they're finding themselves with unlikely bedfellows. You have Adventists, and now you have atheists that are together that are rejecting this teaching, which is very important for us to understand. Because this is perhaps a building bridge, a connection to those individuals. Look what Ellen White says right here in Great Controversy. It is beyond the power of the human mind to estimate the evil which has been wrought by the heresy of eternal torment. The religion of the Bible, full of love and goodness, abounding in compassion, is darkened by superstition and clothed with terror. And I absolutely 100% believe that. I was born and raised a Hindu. I also come from a Sikh background. And when Christians would come to me, you know what they would give me? They would give these cartoon tracts. And they'd give me these cartoon tracks, and there it would show two pictures. It would show a picture of heaven and this guy with clouds and with Jesus, and he's smiling really big.

summer. Would you like to call Porter for in Hawaii, or would you like to call Porter in Modesto? Well, I'm from Modesto, right? But you don't get to one by simply just trying to avoid one, right? The Bible teaches perfect love casts out fear. Can you say amen to that? And this is very important for us to understand, because right now hell is being questioned, although not just by atheists and of course Seventh-day Adventists, but this traditional view of hell is being just questioned by many thinkers and scholars alike. Now, one of the good things you get from the emergent church, I just said one of the good things that you get, is that there is a questioning about what hell is. They are actually challenging the traditional view of what hell is. Unfortunately, the problem is that they're swinging the pendulum to one other side. So it's not now that God will burn you for all of eternity. It's that God will burn you for a little bit, but then eventually he's going to take everybody into heaven. And you can see why that view isn't biblical either, because that would violate one's freedom of choice. That would violate one's freedom of choice. I heard one brother put it this way. He was trying to defend this sort of swing of the pendulum. It's called universalism. And he was trying to show how that when a person burns for millions and millions of years, they're going to start thinking in their mind, maybe it would be better for me to be in heaven. And then they would decide to be in heaven. And that moment, God will take them out of hell after they repented and place them in heaven. But you see what's wrong with that too. You're being forced to make a decision. You see, all these other views, they all fall short. But when you look at the Adventist view, when you see the beauty and the harmony, and you see just how just and merciful it is, all of a sudden it comes into view that this is the most perfect system out there. You know, I actually studied with a 4-year philosophy student from Berkeley. She graduated also with her law degree. We were studying this concept of hell and annihilation and what happens to sinners after the millennium. At the very end of it, I'm just telling you something. This woman, studying with her was very difficult, because we'd end up studying for 2 hours. Because she would just criticize everything. But I appreciate it. It was like a workout for my mind. But when we actually came to this teaching, she was so blown away about how just, how perfect, how good it is, that she actually said, there is no justice system like this on earth anywhere. It is beautiful. Can you say amen to that? Amen. Amen. You know, it's also very interesting. There was a debate that took place about in 1994 in Canada, and it was between William Lane Craig, who was a well-known, probably the most well-known Christian apologist who debates atheists. He debated this atheist by the name of Raymond D. Bradley. Now, William Lane Craig holds to this view that God burns people for all of eternity. That even now, God is just tormenting people, and it is progressive. They're not getting used to it. And in this debate, he attempts to defend that view. Now, Raymond Bradley is an atheist. He's an atheist. He wants nothing to do with God. However, he is going to question William Lane Craig's thinking. And you're going to see something so remarkable with what Raymond D. Bradley presents. It's very interesting. By the way, one time I heard William Lane Craig attempt to defend this concept that God burns people for all of eternity. Someone says, well, how do you justify that? And how does that make sense that someone is burning for all of eternity? I kid you not, for a guy who has several PhDs, this was his response. That when a person is burning for a certain period of time, they're going to get to the point where they're going to start cursing God. And as they're cursing God, they're sinning. And as they're sinning, they're getting more guilt. Hence, there's just this cycle that takes place, and this is why they're stuck there. And I'm there, and I remember I was watching this debate, and I was like, are you kidding me? Like, is this really a God of love that would just assign people this eternal torturing for all of eternity? It's very mindless. It's just mindless, and it makes no sense. It's nowhere consistent with the God of justice and mercy. But this is very interesting. This debate took place by these two individuals. After William Lane presented his defense about why God burns people for all of eternity, Raymond D. Bradley did something very interesting. He says this. He said, all right, you believe in a God who's just. You believe in a God who's merciful. You believe in a God who's loving. Now, I'm going to list 4 propositions. And watch these 4 propositions and tell me if this doesn't line up with Seventh-day Adventism. Proposition number 1. A perfectly good being would not torture anyone for any period, whatever, however brief. Can you say amen to that?
Proposition number two, a just being wouldn't punish

0: someone eternally for the sins committed during a brief lifetime, but would proportion the punishment to the offense. That's Seventh-day Adventism. Look at the third thing. A righteous being would not punish someone eternally for unavoidable lack of belief. Look at the fourth thing he said. Praise the Lord that God doesn't judge us on ignorance, right? But in rejection and neglect of the truth. Look what proposition number four says. A loving being would not bring about and perpetuate the suffering of those that it loves. Folks, if he was debating a Seventh-day Adventist, the Seventh-day Adventist would say, I believe in every one of those things. You're arguing with the wrong guy. We're actually on the same team. I'll join you over here. Folks, do you see what we have here? We have something so beautiful. It is the justice system of God. And by the way, we're going to get into something very interesting that also will appeal to atheists as well. In fact, this is very interesting. Because this teaching of eternal hellfire goes against the innate justice of man. In other words, if you were to take a child and you would say to a child, you would say, all right, young Billy, Billy, is it wrong to torture people for all of eternity? Even the little child would say, yeah, that's wrong, all right. That's definitely wrong. Even a child would know the difference between right and wrong, right? So there are certain scholars who actually use their mind that they themselves actually question this teaching. This is very interesting. This one particular scholar, he said this, but I note that our Lord, while stressing the terror of hell with unsparing severity, usually emphasizes the idea not of duration, but of finality. Consignment to the destroying fire is usually treated as the end of the story, not as the beginning of a new story. That the lost soul is eternally fixed in this diabolical attitude, we cannot doubt. But whether this eternal fixity implies endless duration or duration at all, we cannot say. And folks, this was written by C.S. Lewis. C.S. Lewis. Folks, this is so awesome because when you begin to see this, you can actually see people who are using their mind are seeing this as complete absurd and incompatible with the God of the Bible. Can you say amen to that? Edward Fudge. Does anybody know who this individual is? Oh, you're going to love this guy right here. This is an individual who was actually hired. He is a lawyer. He was actually hired to study the concept of hellfire, okay? He went at it, he studied it, and guess what? He came to the same conclusion as Seventh-day Adventists. I actually interviewed him not too long ago. It was actually last week. That was too long ago. You know, when you're talking about destruction, it's always idioms that are being used. Time, you know. Okay, but anyways, here's the thing. I actually interviewed him. He's a godly man. He's not a Seventh-day Adventist. But as we talk, this man began to share with me his story about how he was hired to study this teaching out. The person who hired him wanted him to be completely unbiased, so that's why he was hired. He had nothing to do with the Christian church so much. So he began to study out the issue, and he came to the exact same conclusion as Seventh-day Adventists. When I talked to him on the phone, and I was just interviewing for about an hour, he said to me, "You're probably going to ask me the next question." I said, "What's that?" "Why I haven't studied the Sabbath out with just much intensity." And he said, "Yeah, that's what I was going to ask you." He's like, "Well, I haven't. Or maybe one day." This is a brother who goes all over the world. In fact, he was actually in a debate at Biola University. Has anybody heard of Biola? It's down in Southern California. Probably one of the most well-known evangelical Christian colleges. In fact, if you want to go to Biola, you have to actually agree to a set of doctrines. And one of the doctrines being that God right now is tormenting people for all of eternity. You have to. They will reject you. You know how I know this? They rejected me. I actually wrote in the application, "Well, I believe that God destroys sinners as stated in the scripture." And so they questioned me. They knew what I was up to. But anyways, he actually did a debate last year at Biola University. He was going against one individual who was trying to propose that God is definitely burning people for all of eternity. Now, Edward Fudge believes exactly as Seventh-day Adventists believe, that God, at the very end of time, will destroy sinners, but there will be a finality, that they will not continue to burn for all of eternity. He said this, no joke. He said that the auditorium had a maximum seating of 450 people. He said 20 minutes before the debate, it was completely filled. When the debate actually started, he said they turned away 300 people. Folks, what does that tell you? That people are interested in trying to understand this concept. Do you know they're making a movie about this guy? They're actually making a movie. So what's very interesting is that this is supposed to come out really soon. It's supposed to come out this year, and it's being made by Adventists. But that's very important because Adventists are seeking a very unconventional way of trying to show how this beautiful truth isn't just an Adventist truth. Can you say amen to that? In fact, when I was talking to Edward Fudge last week, you know what he said to me? No joke, he said this to me. He said this: "You guys have all this truth, and you guys are sitting in the corner." I was like, oh, I felt that one right there come through the phone. But folks, I want you to understand something. Knowing the truth about what happens to sin and sinners at the end of time is so freeing. Can you say amen to that? In fact, when I was becoming a Christian, one of the most difficult obstacles I had was dealing with this idea that God is burning my ancestors for the last several thousand years. It was one of the obstacles that stood in my way when I was becoming a Christian. I never forgot when the Sabbath school teacher shared that beautiful thought that this is not an eternal punishing, but an eternal punishment. I remember I walked out of that Sabbath school and it was like a ton of bricks were just off my shoulders. I was just free. I never forgot the sun was shining in the air and I walked out and I was like, wow, praise the Lord. Praise the Lord. Amen. God is doing away with false motives of why we should go to heaven. He wants us to have the right motives for going to heaven. Amen? Heaven itself is the motive for going to heaven. Amen? But a lot of people, when they begin to actually deal with this concept of hell, they come across very interesting verses that would seem, if you just read them with a superficial look at face value, when you read them, they would seem to imply that right now that God is burning people for all of eternity, that people are being tortured. Here's a few verses taken out of context that could be used to construe that thought. Matthew chapter 8, verse 12, the Bible says this: "But the sons of the kingdom will be cast out into outer," what? "Darkness. There will be weeping and," what? "Gnashing of teeth." You know what's very interesting? This is when Jesus was speaking to the centurion, and the centurion believed. The centurion walked away. Jesus turned to his own disciples and said, look, the sons of the kingdom are actually going to be outside the kingdom, but people will come from the east and the west, and they will sit down with Abraham, Isaac, and Jacob. Who were from the east and who were from the west? The Magi came in the very beginning of Christ's ministry. They were from the east. At the very end of Christ's ministry, you have Greeks that were coming from the west. And sure enough, Jesus made it very clear that those who were given the gospel abused and neglected their privileges. They will be outside. Now pay attention to this dramatic language. It's very important. Where there will be weeping and what? Gnashing of teeth. Take a good look at Matthew chapter 22. Jesus gives a parable and he brings out the same point, and it has to do with those who were given the truth, but they rejected it. Jesus isn't saying that this is what all the wicked are going to face. He is simply, when he's using that phrase, weeping and gnashing of teeth, it's always attached to what the Jews had and what they neglected. He says the same thing in Matthew chapter 25, verse 30, and cast the unprofitable, what? Servant, that's again alluding to the Jews, into the outer darkness. There will be weeping and what? Gnashing of teeth. Now, when you go to the dentist, sometimes you walk away from the dentist and it seems like you're weeping and gnashing with teeth, right? It's usually this feeling of just being very uncomfortable or perhaps something's wrong with your jaw. But there is another form of weeping and gnashing. It's when you are regretting something. When you are what? Regretting something. You know what's very interesting? When you study the scriptures, there's a very interesting hermeneutical principle. It's called the law of first mention. In other words, when you want to interpret something in scripture, you first find out where in scripture this appears. And then this will give you understanding about how to interpret it every other time. Let's use an example. 40. When does the word 40 appear? Yeah, 40 days of what? Rain, right? And what did God do with the rain? He cleansed the earth. Henceforth, when you see the word 40, it's usually connected to the topic of cleansing. The Israelites, how many years were they in the desert? 40. Moses, how many years was he in the desert? 40. And what was taking place during that 40? Cleansing. When you look at the word 7, or the number 7, right? When do you first hear about the number 7? Genesis, right? And it's usually talking about completion. Henceforth, when you see the number 7, it's usually referring to completion or creation. Now, when you see that phrase, weeping and gnashing of teeth, weeping and gnashing of teeth, weeping and gnashing of teeth, you're not just to stop and say, well, it sounds like someone's weeping and gnashing with their teeth. It sounds like people are being tortured. They're being tormented. But what you do is you take what the Bible teaches and you say, okay, where does that phrase, weeping or gnashing, first appear? And that will give us understanding about how to interpret these verses afterwards. It's found in Psalms 112. Psalms 112 talks about the honor the righteous will receive. Look what the Bible says. His righteousness endures forever. His horn will be exalted with what? Honor. That's very important. This is describing when the righteous are honored, when they are glorified. The wicked will, what's that next word? See it. And be, what's that next word? Grieved. He will gnash his teeth and melt away. The desire of the wicked shall perish. In other words, the weeping and gnashing does not come as God's response to the wicked. Rather, it comes from the wicked when they see what the righteous have. So that phrase, weeping and gnashing of teeth, is not found as if God is himself punishing the people. It is simply the people's response when they see what they could have had. And folks, when the wicked are outside the gates, you know what they're going to see? They're going to see Jesus. And they're going to see the righteous. And when they see what they could have had, they're going to start weeping and they're going to start gnashing their teeth in regret. This is very important to understand. The torment is not caused by God. The torment that the wicked are facing in that experience of hellfire is rather their response in realizing we can't be in there anymore. And this is very important to understand. This is very important to understand because hell is not a place. It is not a location. Can you say amen to that? It is rather an experience of regret when the wicked realize what they could have had, what they could have had. Also, that's something that's very interesting is John chapter 5, verse 22. Jesus says this, the Father judges what? No one, but has committed all what? Judgment to the Son. That same word, committed, is found in another place. So notice this, the Father has committed all judgment to the Son. Revelation 20, verses 4 and 5, I saw thrones and they that sat on them, this is the righteous in heaven for 1,000 years, and judgment was what? Committed to them. Then I saw the souls of those who had been beheaded for their witness to Jesus and for the word of God, who had not worshipped the beast or his image. But this is very important to understand. Traditional view of hellfire has God simply just wiping out and mindlessly destroying, continually destroying the people who rejected him. But when you take a good look at what the Bible teaches, the Father himself doesn't actually judge the wicked. He leaves that in the hands of his Son, who became a man and knows what pain and sorrow is all about. Can you say amen to that? But then Jesus does something very interesting. He gives over judgment to his people. So in other words, there are three entities that judge the wicked. Number one, God. Number two, the righteous. And you want to know what number three is? Number three is this. The wicked themselves will judge the wicked. It's very interesting. Right before the wicked are destroyed, they see a panoramic screen, and what they see is their own times, the own times in their life where they utterly rejected God. I love what Ellen White said. She says, when all the facts of the great controversy in view, the whole universe, both loyal and rebellious. Is that talking about the wicked? You better believe it. With one accord declare, just and true are thy ways, thou King of saints. So this is very important to understand. Even before God destroys the wicked, he has to make sure there is a consensus. There's a what? A consensus. It's very interesting the way God runs his government. Although it is a monarchy, it's also a democracy. So combining those words, you get monocracy, although that doesn't work either. But this is very important to understand. Even when God kicked Lucifer out of heaven, did you know God did not kick Lucifer out of heaven? Heaven kicked Lucifer out of heaven. Lucifer still had access to heaven even after the fall. You can read about it in the Old Testament. But it was only when the cross was happening that all the unfallen beings said, Lucifer, you're no longer allowed here. And that's why the Bible says, neither was there a place found for him any longer. In other words, where Satan has an audience, he has property. You hear what I just said? Where Satan has an audience, he has what? Property. One of the reasons why he can go back and forth in heaven is because he had an audience. But when that was all gone, he no longer had property. It's very interesting. This is very important to notice right here. That these three groups of people that will judge the wicked, God, the righteous, and the wicked themselves, they will all declare just and right are God's ways. In other words, don't miss this point. God does not even violate the free choice of the wicked in destroying the wicked. In other words, they themselves will consent to their judgment. And this is so powerful because when you begin to realize this, you begin to realize, wow, this God is so beautiful that even in destroying the wicked, he wants them to first come to the same conclusion. And that is so powerful. By the way, you know, I was working on this seminar yesterday. I turned on the TV and there was this A&E station, and they had this station, this program called Beyond Scared Straight. And this is a program where it was basically modeled after another program that took place 30, 40 years ago, where they take these rebellious kids and they place them in this prison. And these like really tough, like just prisoners who are in there for murder and rape and all sorts of vicious things, they come in there and they start scaring these kids. And they're like, you want to know what it's like to be here? You're going to be my boyfriend and girl. I mean, they say all sorts of things like that. No joke. And some of these kids start crying, okay? But they started this program called Beyond Scared Straight, where they have the most vicious criminals come into these rebellious kids, and they said, you want to know what's be here? I'm going to own you when you come in here. Do you want to know what it's like to have your birthday in prison? No one cares. And they're just threatening and scaring these kids. And they're just like, oh my goodness, you watching, these kids are like shaking and shivering. But let me make my point with this. At the very end of the day, they all wrote an essay they read to their parents. They all told their parents, I'm going to change, I'm going to change, I'm going to change. At the very end of the program, what they do is show the kids 1 month later, half the kids went back to their old ways. Fear doesn't save anybody. Intimidation doesn't save anybody. Love is the strongest motivation. Can you say amen to that? But this is so beautiful. We're almost done with this. When you begin to see the justice system that is found in the scriptures, it will be very appealing. Just like that one atheist says. He says, look, sinners, if people have committed crimes, then their punishment should be proportionate to their crimes. Do you know in the Bible, it teaches that when sinners are burning, some are destroyed quickly and some are destroyed a little bit longer. You know how you see evidence of that? Because even Jesus says it will be more tolerable for Sodom in the judgment than it will be for this city. That shows you there is moderation even in the judgment. There's moderation. God doesn't just mindlessly destroy people. There's a moderation. And by the way, this is where it gets very interesting. Ellen White says that what we will do in heaven is not only vindicate the character of God, but we ourselves, she says this in Great Controversy, chapter called God... The Great Controversy and its last page, last chapter, she says this, that we ourselves will mete out the punishment. Even Paul says in 1 Corinthians chapter 6, he says this, if you don't know how to judge in the smallest matters, how will you judge angels? In other words, what God is preparing you right now for, he's not just preparing you for all of eternity in heaven, he's preparing you for the first phase of heaven. And what is the first phase of heaven? It is judgment. And Paul makes that case. What you are now being prepared by with all your trials, all the circumstances, and with all the issues that you have with people, and how God is trying to teach you mercy out of it. He is teaching you, and he is preparing you for the judgment. You are now being prepared for that 1,000 years. Now you're thinking to yourself, well, what exactly what we'll be doing? How will we actually punish people? How will we mete out the punishment? This is where speculation comes in, but all I know is this. Great Controversy shows that when the wicked are before the throne of God, they see pictures in their own lives where they have rejected God. My guess is, purely speculation, is that what we will do is we will choose those scenes or those moments in their lives where they have utterly rejected the grace of God, and those things will be seen. It's like a little child when you bring a child up and you show where they have done wrong, and it's just this incredible feeling. So what God wants to do, he wants to make sure that the wicked themselves see why they're not in heaven. It's like what C.S. Lewis says. C.S. Lewis, the people of God will say to God, thy will be done. But God says to the wicked, your will be done. And an eternity without the life giver is what? Non-existence. This isn't like trying to go to Modesto or Hawaii, like I said. It's not about places. It's not even about, you can't even use that. It's not even a correct dichotomy to place heaven and hell together like this. It's either heaven or hell. It's not even a correct dichotomy. What a correct dichotomy would be an eternity of joy and bliss, of spending all the ceaseless ages just enjoying God versus non-existence. That's actually the reality of the choices. In eternity with God or nothing. Eternity with God or nothing. And this is so important for us to understand. So here's some questions that were designed that you can ask people who do believe in this concept that God is burning people for all of eternity. Here's the first question. If hell is real, why is it not mentioned in the most leading English Bible translations until now? Actually, the words that were used for hell are not actually accurate. If hell was real, and if Paul was commissioned by God to preach the gospel to the nations, why did Paul not mention hell even once except to declare victory over it? Can you say amen to that? Because Paul knew the real motivation for heaven. If God recreates the new heavens and new earth, where will hell be? How does God pronounce no more pain, no more sorrow, no more death if there is an eternal dying of lost souls? Can you say amen to that? If immortality is based on the tree of life, how do the righteous burn for all of eternity? Doesn't that make sense? Imagine this. Here you are in the Garden of Eden, okay? You're eating the fruit to do what? To live forever. How can the wicked live forever unless there's like a tree, an evil tree of life in there? You know, they're being burned and they're just like, here, let me eat one more fruit so I can live another 1,000 years and be burned. It doesn't make sense, folks. But praise God, the word of God cannot be broken. Amen? And it's beautiful. If the wicked go straight to hell after death, what is the purpose, and this is actually Ellen White's reasoning, what is the purpose of a second coming and a future judgment? It should be good then for all of God's people just to simply die. They'll all be in heaven, if that was the case. If evildoers are burning for all of eternity, then has God actually destroyed evil or simply locked it up? Under what circumstances could ceaseless torture and endless progressive affliction be justified? If we in a sinful world could not tolerate such evil, how in a perfectly loving heaven could it ever be? Folks, by simply asking some questions, one day I was doing an evangelistic series, we came on the topic of hellfire, and this old Baptist guy gets up at the end, he's like, I don't believe anything you say. I don't believe any of this stuff. Hell is forever. I said, can I ask you a question? He said, yeah. I said, if God doesn't destroy sinners right away, and he burns them, that means sin is still in existence. I need you to answer that question. I said, if God is burning sinners for all of eternity, how is it that the righteous could ever be happy? And then I asked him these questions, and you know what he said to me? He's like, he shook his head, and he's like, you know, those are good questions. I need answers to them. And I said to him, I said, you better get answers for them. They're so powerful. Okay. All right, let's keep going. If hellfire is an eternal fire, why is Sodom not burning today after it was destroyed with eternal fire? Can you say amen to that? Amen. How is the concept of an eternal burning hell consistent with God's revealed justice? One atheist actually put it this way. He was challenging these Christians and he was saying, look, you are more moral than the God you present to me. Even the most wicked man probably more moral than the God that you're presenting to me. Folks, you know what Satan has done? Satan has actually placed a false picture of God, and he is making God do things that even Satan himself would fear to do. He has made God into the most vicious monster. If hell is forever, why is death and Hades finally thrown into the lake of fire? Can you say amen to that? If God takes no pleasure in the death of the wicked, how does trillions and trillions of years of torment of the wicked ever satisfy him? Who will it satisfy? What will it satisfy him if God takes no satisfaction in it? How does one rectify an eternal punishing because of simply temporal deeds? What purpose does destroying sinners nonstop for all of eternal existence ever accomplish? Folks, by asking some simple questions, you will find that most people agree with you. By the way, you know what's very interesting? You guys knew Ravi Zacharias is, right? Yeah. India, you know, and even Indians. Okay, so here's the thing. You know, I correspond with their group a little bit. And I've sent emails back and forth. They send emails back to me. What's very interesting, I posed a thought experiment to them. I said this. And it was to actually his personal secretary, Ravi Zacharias' personal secretary. She answered back. I said this. If you could design a justice system that would deal with wicked people in the afterlife, what would it consist of? And I said, by the way, eternal torment is not an option. I said, this is purely a thought experiment. She wrote back to me 2 days and she says, you know, she says, we have to follow the scripture, whatever the scripture says. But she said, have you ever read N.T. Wright's material? Now, if you study N.T. Wright's material, what's very interesting, his view of hell is completely different than the traditional view of hell. It's borderline annihilationism, which is what we believe in. Folks, a lot of people are waking up to this truth, and you have this truth right now. You will see what it does to people. People will be so freed and so blown away by what you have. And by the way, this is the last point I'm going to bring up right here. Moses, the first time he came to God, do you remember what he came with? He was a shepherd. His lamb got lost, went into a cave, and he saw what? A burning bush. He saw the burning bush, right? And it was on fire. Do you remember the first thing God says to him? Take off your shoes, right? In other words, when Moses first approached God himself, there was the angel of the Lord, the Bible says, was there. It was a burning bush, and Moses had to take off his sandals. But do you know at the very end of Moses' life, he was now dwelling in the fire of God? The Bible says he would 40 days and 40 nights he would be on the mountain and just in the midst of the fire. But when you take a good look at when Moses first started his relationship with God and then where he ended up. In fact, he was this time, one day he came off the mountain, the fire of God, and he was on the other side of the veil. The other side of the veil. You know what the Bible says right here? A very interesting question is asked by the sinners in Zion. The sinners in Zion are afraid. Fearfulness has seized the hypocrites. Now watch the question they ask. It's a very interesting question. Who among us shall dwell with the devouring fire? Who among us shall dwell with everlasting burnings? And the answer is given in the next part of the verse. He who walks righteously and speaks uprightly. In fact, it will not be sinners that will burn for all of eternity. It will be the righteous. Can you say amen to that? And as we grow in our understanding and knowledge of God, we will step closer and closer and closer to God than even Lucifer himself was. And this is so beautiful because getting to know God begins now. Can you say amen to that? One of the reasons why God does not take the wicked to heaven is because Ellen White says in Steps to Christ that even heaven itself would be hell to them and they would run. God actually saves the wicked from an eternity in hell by blotting them out completely. And Satan has reversed it and making it seem like God is destroying sinners for all of eternity. But in God's mercy, he is actually saving the wicked from an eternity in fire by destroying them completely. Why? Because their minds aren't ready. They have made themselves unfit for heaven. Folks, the God we serve is beautiful. Amen? Amen? The God we serve is so beautiful. And he is preparing us for an eternity with him. And as we begin to know our God, as we begin to see the beauty of God and the love of God, our lives will be transformed. And one day we will step into the fire of God, his very presence. Amen? Praise God. Let's bow our heads for a word of prayer. Father in heaven, thank you so much again for this time. God, that one day we will dwell in the fire of the Lord. Thank you, Jesus, that you choose us. Lead us to someone, God, who we could bless with this understanding. In your name we pray. Amen.
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2: The true story is told of a teenage pregnancy in a country far from ours. The child's father rejected responsibility, leaving the mother on her own, and then, which so often happens, mommy acted out of fear. She gave birth in a community latrine and left the baby in the muck. Others heard the baby's cry. The poor, helpless thing was rescued and taken to a local hospital. Attempts to find the parents proved unsuccessful. What would happen to this child now? Missionaries working at the hospital eventually adopted this precious child, providing for its needs and giving it a new life. For this child, it was like being born again. God knows about our world lost in muck. He sent Jesus to rescue us. We can reject the rescue and stay in the muck, but why reject a new life? Jesus has something a lot better for you. Jesus is reaching out to you. Grasp His hand and seek to know Him through the Bible, and you too will be born again. This is Rod Bieber with Seed Time and Harvest.
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4: 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They accept from day one that their parenting will be different from most. So if you're not going to have worldly media and you're going to selectively choose your children's friends and all of these things, that's kind of crazy and weird and different. You're guarding your children's hearts. That's peculiar. These parents were okay with that from day one. They realized their parenting needed to be based upon the Bible.
3: Courtesy Belt of Truth Ministries.

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1: With SRN News, I'm Keith Peters in Washington. The nation heard tributes to the life of South Carolina Senator Lindsey Graham at memorials at both the U.S. Capitol and the National Cathedral of Washington today. Vice President J.D. Vance says that Senator Lindsey Graham was able to command respect from everyone around him.
2: He was the kind of guy who would walk into the Senate. And when he walked into the Senate, this was a guy who couldn't have stood more than 5'6" or 5'7", but he'd swashbuckle in with his jacket open like he was 6'5". He had an attitude to him, and it's one of the reasons why Lindsey Graham was Lindsey Graham.
1: Mourners included Ukrainian President Volodymyr Zelensky and Israeli Prime Minister Benjamin Netanyahu. Graham, who is 71, will be buried tomorrow in South Carolina. Johnson & Johnson is proposing a multi-billion dollar talc settlement to end a Marathon legal fight.
3: Johnson & Johnson has agreed to pay $5.5 billion to tie up remaining lawsuits that claim its talc products caused ovarian cancer. The drug maker has been dealing with talc-related lawsuits for years. It says the settlement requires at least 95% of remaining claimants to participate. Johnson & Johnson will make an initial payment of up to $3 billion next year. It has no additional payments due until 2028. A U.S. bankruptcy judge denied a $9 billion settlement proposed by company's subsidiary Red River Talc last year. It would have been one of the biggest mass tort settlements in history. I'm Mike Hempen.
1: A teenager who killed two students and two teachers in a shooting at Appalachian High School in Georgia has been sentenced to serve life in prison without the possibility of parole. 16-year-old Cole Gray had pleaded guilty Friday to charges including murder. On Wall Street, the Dow by 537 points. This is SRN News.
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5: During the War for Independence, General George Washington, the man we refer to today as the father of our country, led American troops through military defeat after defeat. And in the bitter winter of 1777, he wrote this somber note to a friend in Philadelphia. Quote, "You might have tracked our army from White Marsh to Valley Forge by the blood on their feet," end of quote. Many soldiers continued to march through the deep snows of Pennsylvania without shoes. Others suffered from disease, hunger, and freezing conditions. Nearly 2,000 of Washington's men died. Yet George Washington did not lose faith. Amid the hardship, loss, and uncertainty of Valley Forge, he turned to God in prayer. At a time when our nation once again faces division and uncertainty, may we follow Washington's example, kneeling humbly, praying faithfully, and asking God to guide the future of America.
1: A federal judge has temporarily blocked Minnesota's law banning prediction markets, Bob Agnew reports.
6: The decision marks a clash between President Trump's administration and the states over regulation. U.S. District Judge Catherine Menendez found that the U.S. Commodity Futures Trading Commission, along with prediction platforms Kalshi and Polymarket, are likely to succeed in their challenge to the law. They all argue that federal law gives the CFTC exclusive jurisdiction. Minnesota Attorney General Keith Ellison disagrees. He insists prediction markets amount to gambling, and he plans to defend the state's law. Bob Agnew reporting.
1: The Federal Reserve is expected to keep its key interest rate unchanged when it meets Wednesday, but Chair Kevin Warsh is under increasing pressure to hike rates soon, a move that could provoke ire from President Donald Trump, who appointed him. More details at SRNNews.com. From Washington, I'm Keith Peters.

0: 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KPOG, the power of God.
1: Welcome to Wonders in the Word, a radio ministry of amazing facts. 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In today's presentation, Pastor Doug describes some of the misunderstandings about the Sabbath in a message titled, History's Greatest Hoax.
2: Wow, we've got an exciting study tonight, and I want to welcome you once again. Our lesson that corresponds with our presentation tonight is the Lost Day of History. And it is synonymous with History's Greatest Hoax, which is the sermon title for tonight. A subject that is very important, very relevant for a prophecy seminar like this. And I'm just going to tell you right now, pray please for yours truly, because this is one of the very controversial subjects among Christians today. Why, I don't know, but you know that it is. And when we get into it, you'll understand better. History's Greatest Hoax. If you go to Revelation 13, this is the heart of a lot of prophecy people wonder about. Verse 15, we read, speaking of the beast power, he was granted power to give breath to the image of the beast, that the image of the beast should both speak and cause as many as would not worship the image of the beast should be killed. Now, is it clear from that passage to everybody that understanding something about right and wrong worship is an issue in the last days? Remember that Cain and Abel, the first two sons of Adam and Eve, brothers, they both made an offering to God. One worshiped the way that God had prescribed, one did not. The one who worshiped the wrong way killed the one who worshiped the right way. In Revelation, we have a repeat scenario. The issue revolves around worship. The whole rebellion of the devil revolves around who do you worship? Who is your God? And again, Daniel 7, speaking of the Antichrist power, verse 25, it says, he will speak great words against the Most High. We're going to study more about this tomorrow. And he will wear out the saints of the Most High. Persecuting power, wear out the saints. And think to change times and laws. Now, we talked a little bit about the law of God last night. Are you all aware there's only one of the Ten Commandments that is both a time and a law? That's the fourth commandment. When you read in Daniel 3, Nebuchadnezzar the Babylonian king makes a golden image, tells everybody at the appropriate time they are to worship his image or be killed. You can read that in Daniel 3, verse 6. And whoso falls not down and worships, the same

again, friends. So I hope we're all paying attention. So the king threw them in the furnace. Did they perish there, or were they delivered through the fire? Then again, you read in Daniel chapter 6, another law is enacted. The Medo-Persian leaders told the king to sign a law. He didn't know what they were up to, that you shouldn't pray to anybody but the king for 30 days, another time period connected with worship, and if they don't, death decree. Death decree here was not a furnace, it was a lion's den. You see, the devil wants God's people to break God's law, because then he can point to them and say, they don't love you. They're not listening to you. They're listening to me. They're mine. They're not yours. See, that's how sin entered the world. God said, don't eat it. The devil said, eat it. And when man chose to listen to the devil took possession of our planet. In order for the Lord to once again reassume the new heavens and the new earth, there must be a people who say, we're going to obey God, and the meek will inherit the earth. Did God deliver Shadrach, Meshach, and Abednego? Will God deliver his people in the last days if they stand up for his law? And you know what? Even if you're killed for your faith, you're still delivered. Because Christians don't die. They just go to sleep and wake up with new bodies. You can't kill a Christian. Jesus said, don't fear him who hurts the body, but they can't touch your soul. Fear him who can destroy soul and body in hell. Some people are more afraid of what the devil's going to do than the power of God. And Daniel said, my God has sent his angel and has shut the lion's mouth, and that they have not hurt me. These same issues are going to be repeated in the last days. It revolves around how to worship God's commandments and when. And that's what we're talking about. Now, I'm going to hit this head on. I think that you folks know I like to be very honest and forthright. I'm going to talk about what the Bible says regarding the Sabbath day. And I don't want to offend anybody. I want to lay the groundwork by saying, I currently worship God on the, well, I worship him 7 days a week, but I don't keep all 7 days as the Sabbath. That's a different issue, right? Some people say, well, I worship God 7 days a week, and I say, that's fine, but if you keep the Sabbath 7 days a week, you're lazy, you're not holy, right? But I know that there are many spirit-filled Christians. They love the Lord, they're godly people, they've been walking in the light, that are worshiping on the first day of the week, what we commonly call Sunday. I am not trying to ridicule or criticize those people. I know there will be thousands, if not millions, of people who worshiped on what I believe is not the Bible Sabbath that will be in heaven because they didn't know better. So is everyone clear on this? That's when I used to go to church when I first accepted the Lord. But as I studied the Bible, I found out no matter how popular something is, there's a lot of people that are doing something that isn't biblical. And I want to be a Bible Christian. Amen? On what day, and you'll find out how this interlocks with the last day prophecy in a very real way. On what day did Jesus customarily worship? Answer, Luke 4, verse 16. And he came to Nazareth, where he had been brought up, and as his custom was, what's a custom? Something you do once or twice, or it's a pattern. His pattern was, he went into the synagogue on the Sabbath day and he stood up to read. Jesus had a pattern of going to church every Sabbath day and reading the scripture. The word synagogue is the Hebrew equivalent of church. It means the gathering place. And so this was his pattern. But which day of the week is the Sabbath or the Bible Sabbath? Well, you can find the answer to this in the very beginning of your Bible. If you turn in your Bibles to Genesis chapter 2, and we'll read verses 2 and 3. I've got it on the screen. You might want to read it out of your own Bible. Some people think that the Sabbath day was invented by Moses and it's something for the Jews. It's part of creation. And on the seventh day, this is the second verse of Genesis chapter 2, God ended his work which he had made, and he rested on the seventh day from all his work which he had made, and God blessed the seventh day and sanctified it. Now, don't miss this. This is very important. First time in the Bible, any number is repeated three times. Three in the Bible is a symbol for the holiness of God. The angels say, holy, holy, holy, a symbol of holy for the Father, for the Son, for the Holy Spirit. When God says, the seventh day, the seventh day, the seventh day, three times, that should be significant. In the beginning of the Bible, the first book of the Bible, God talks about how to worship him, when to worship him. He establishes and blesses a time. And he says, the seventh day, the seventh day, the seventh day. You get to the last book of the Bible, and there's another number that's repeated three times. What's that number? That's supposed to be a number for the counterfeit. You getting that? Numbers mean something. We had some questions about that. Now, you might be asking,

0: Well, Doug, we have no problem with worshiping God on the seventh day, but which day of our week is the seventh day? Look at any dictionary that's normal, and it will tell you. Saturday, seventh day of the week. Look up Sunday. Sunday, first day of the week. If you look at a normal calendar, I know in some countries they change it for the work week. Matter of fact, they have computer programs. If you have Microsoft Outlook, you can have it start your week on Monday if you want, but that's not the first day of the week. Monday's the second day of the week. And by the way, the days of the week in the Bible are not named Monday, Tuesday, Wednesday, Sunday, so forth. Those are the Roman names after the heavenly bodies and the gods. Sunday was the day of the sun. Monday was the day of the moon. Thursday was the day of Thor's day. Thor, god of thunder. Odin was Wednesday, Odin's day. And Friday was Frida. Saturday was what? Saturn. So these are Roman names. The Bible doesn't use any of those names. God's people had a number for each of the days of the week. And the seventh day is Saturday, what we commonly call Saturday or the Sabbath. Matter of fact, in 105 languages in the world, the seventh day of the week is the Sabbath. I've traveled all over the world, and I find this true virtually everywhere I go. ¿Quién aquí habla español? Sábado. What day? Saturday. If you speak Russian, subota, sabbat. I mean, so many different languages that it traces back to a common tongue where universally everybody recognized the seventh day of the week as the day of rest or the day of repose. And people are right now, I can hear your wheels spinning. But Doug, how could it change with so many? What, something happened in the Bible? We're going to look at it. Look at a normal calendar. It'll tell you Saturday is the seventh day of the week. And it's in the dictionary. Now, I know some of you are thinking, well, but Doug, there have been so many changes to the calendar that we just really can't be sure which day is the seventh day anymore. That is a trick question. It's an illusion. Let me explain why. No matter what you do to the calendar, it never has any effect on the weekly cycle. Calendar has been adjusted several times. I think back in 1582, we shifted over to the Gregorian calendar, and Thursday, the 5th of October, was followed by Friday the 10th. Now, was the calendar changed? Yeah. Did it affect the weekly cycle? Not a bit. Because no matter what you do to the calendar to adjust the months, you never have to change the simple cycle of 1, 2, 3, 4, 5, 6, 7, 1, 2, 3, 4, 5, 6, 7. That's the week. Why would you ever change the week to change the calendar? We get confused because we see them on the same piece of paper. We think when you change one, you mess up the other. They are completely separate and distinct. You never need to change the week when you change the calendar. The cycle has been in perfect continuity all the way back as far as recorded history. Matter of fact, somebody wrote a letter to the U.S. Naval Observatory, and here's an actual quote from it. Regarding the question about the weekly cycle and its continuity, it says, "We have had occasion to investigate the results of the works of specialists in chronology, and we have never found one of them that has ever had the slightest doubt about the continuity of the weekly cycle since long before the Christian era." There's never been a change in the calendar that affects the weekly cycle. That's a myth. You hear something often enough, and people are inclined to believe it, but it's just not true. Now, let me share with you why I think this is so important for us to understand. How many days did God occupy in creating the world? 6 days. How many days in the week? Why? Because God created another day, and what did he make on that day? He made a period of time for us to develop a love relationship. If you understand what I'm about to say, all of this will just click. The purpose of the Sabbath is for a love relationship with God. That's why the devil hates it. You see, you and I exist in something, a dimension called time. We live in time. It's like Ben Franklin said, time is the stuff that life is made of. And when God created another day and said, you've got these days to work in the garden, to dress and do your thing, but this day we are to walk and talk together. We're to develop our love relationship. God wants to be with us. He wants to have this love relationship with us. What happens in marriages where there's not quality time? Does the love relationship start to get strained? Starts to get thin? And you can always hear, well, we've been growing apart. You can tell when that happens, they're not spending time together, and that's why they're growing apart. Not only happens in marriage relationships, it happens between parents and children. Friends stop spending time together, and the friendship starts to evaporate. Relationships are built in time. And so what God said is, I want, we use this word, quality time with you. The Sabbath is all about holy quality time for our relationship with God and to show that He is our God. See, every Sabbath, it's a memorial that He is the Creator. And let me ask you, friends, isn't it true that the creation is obligated to the Creator? Every Sabbath is to remind us that He's the boss, that He is God. We're the creatures, He's the Creator, and we're to worship Him. The devil hates that concept. And so he's been trying to destroy the relationship by destroying the Sabbath time. And I think that most of us will freely admit, even those who keep the first day of the week as the Sabbath, very rarely do they keep it holy. And I should add, I want to be able to relate to virtually everybody. I have preached in possibly hundreds of different denominations in their churches. I used to teach Methodist Sunday school. I've preached in Baptist churches. I've preached in Church of Christ. It's hard to get in there if you're not a member. I have. I've preached in Episcopal churches and Foursquare and Nazarene, Assembly of God, and I could just go on and on down the line. Godly people. I've got friends in many different persuasions. And there's no question about that, but I've actually gotten to the door after the sermon. I've had them say, why'd you go so long? The football game's starting. Or there's a sale at the mall. Or I've got to go mow my lawn. And very few people even keep Sunday as a holy day. Am I right? And boy, do we need that time of rest now, don't we? And so when I cover this subject, I'm not apologetic at all, because a Christian is a follower of Christ. And the example of Christ was every Sabbath day he read the Bible, he worshiped. It's slowly been changed by man, not by God, over time. We're going to get more to that. Some think that the Sabbath was created at Mount Sinai when Moses gave the Ten Commandments. Another myth. Read your Bibles. Look in Exodus chapter 16. When the children of Israel came out of Egypt, before they ever got to Mount Sinai, they ran out of food. You can read in chapter 16. And they were told to gather manna. And they would gather manna. And it says, and Moses said, eat that today, for today is the Sabbath unto the Lord. The manna fell down how many days a week? 6 days a week the manna fell. The Sabbath, there was none. God was reinforcing that. And some of them went out looking for manna, and he said, how long will you refuse to keep my commandments? Before they ever got to Mount Sinai, God said that the Sabbath was holy, and they were to keep it holy, and it was one of his laws, not their laws. Matter of fact, Moses had not uttered it prior to that, which makes us assume that it was already in existence. And so, it's the Sabbath of the Lord, not the Sabbath of the Jews. Exodus 16 is where you've got this manna experience. Exodus 20 is where you find the Ten Commandments being spoken by the Lord. Now, I want to be gracious, because when I first heard these things, if you're at all like me, and if I offend you tonight, forgive me, I don't want to do that. I get worked up. Because when I first heard this, I was very disturbed. I felt deceived. For one thing, I had a Jewish background. You'd think I would have known better. And after I became a Christian, here I am going to church on Sunday. And when I started asking around about why, when I first had this brought to my attention, I went to some of the pastors and said, why do we go to church on Sunday? You know what ended up convincing me was the different pastors I talked to. I'd ask 10 different pastors why we worship on the first day of the week. I'd get 11 different answers. They all disagreed with each other. Most common ones were, well, we worship on the first day of the week because that's the day that Jesus rose, and it's the new Sabbath. And I'd say, all right, where's the commandment that says it's the new Sabbath? Well, they say there's really no explicit commandment that says it, but we do have the example in the Bible of Jesus rising, and we can find where the disciples met on the first day of the week. Well, we can also find where they met on Thursday. You can find where they met on many days of the week. Does that make it a new Sabbath command? And I said, well, that doesn't make sense to me. I talked to another pastor, and he said, well, Doug, we're not under the law now. We're under grace. I said, well, does God want us to keep the Ten Commandments or not? And I remember one time a guy actually interrupted a meeting like this. He said, Pastor Doug, you're putting these people under bondage. You're preaching the law. It's works-oriented. And I said, no, wait a second now. I said, I'm talking about rest. You're telling them not to rest. You're works-oriented. And then I said, you tell me something. Are we supposed to keep the Ten Commandments or not? And his face was turning red because he was a little nervous about interrupting the seminar. He said, no. And then he realized that sounded bad for a preacher to say you're not supposed to keep the Ten Commandments, because just think about that. Is it okay to kill and lie and commit adultery? And he said, yes. But then he knew that would include the fourth. And then he said, 9 of them. And so I said, so you're telling me the one commandment God wants us to forget is the only commandment that begins with the word remember. That didn't make sense. I met another pastor. He's very creative. He said, Pastor Doug, I've got your answer. He said, back in the days of Joshua, he prayed and the sun stood still. Saturday turned into Sunday. So I was creative. The problem was nobody did anything about it for another 1,000 years. And so I heard so many different things. It started sounding very peculiar to me that they couldn't get this together. The Bible tells us the beast power, as I've quoted, Daniel 7:25, would think to change times and laws. But God's Sabbath hasn't changed. Jesus Christ is the same yesterday, today, and forever. Every word of God, Proverbs 30, verse 5 and 6, every word of God is pure. Add thou not to his words, lest he reprove thee, and thou be found a liar. You know, one reason I teach this and I believe it is because I do not ever have to be embarrassed about what the Bible says on this subject. Hebrews chapter 4, verse 9, it says, there remains therefore a rest to the people of God. And if you look at the Greek for that word, it's sabbatismos, which means the keeping of a Sabbath. Here you are in the New Testament, it says there remains the keeping of a Sabbath for the people of God. And think about this for a moment. 10 commandments, when God delivers them to his people, speaks them from a mountaintop so the folks are terrified for their lives, thundering with his own vocal cords, God speaking, not to one person, a whole nation. Writes it in stone, arc welding with his fingers in granite. Does everything he can to show that this is law. They observe it for centuries. If God was going to change something that he established with such majesty, wouldn't it be clear in the Bible? Would there be all this nebulous wondering about where it is? If I should tell you right now, they've changed the speed limit on the beltway around D.C. It's now 90 miles an hour. And not only that, they've reversed the flow of traffic, so now we're going to drive like they do in England, other side of the road. Anyone here believe me? You know why you don't believe me? It's absurd that the government would change a law that has been so entrenched that would affect people's lives so radically without very thoroughly broadcasting, trumpeting that change. If God was going to change one of the Ten Commandments, especially the one that begins with the word remember, don't you think that you would really hear a deafening roar in the New Testament on that subject? But instead, there's a deafening silence. You know why? We must assume it didn't change. It was so obvious all through the Bible that it was still intact. Did the apostles keep the Sabbath day? Answer, and Paul, as his manner was, he went unto them 3 Sabbath days, and he reasoned with them out of the Scriptures. Every Sabbath they were preaching. As a matter of fact, Acts 18, verse 4. He reasoned in the synagogue every Sabbath day and persuaded Jews and Greeks. It wasn't just the Jews and Greeks. If God's people were not going to be keeping the Sabbath in the last days, then why in Matthew 24, where Jesus is talking about the end of the world, did he say very clearly, pray ye that your flight be not in the winter, neither on the Sabbath day? That would have been a good time for Jesus to say, well, don't worry about the Sabbath day. But he said, pray that you won't have to flee for your life on this holy day. It's very clear that the Lord understood his people will still be keeping his day. Friends, this is a much more important subject in connection with prophecy than you think. Because in the last days, when the Lord returns, it says that he is coming for people that are obedient. You can read this. Matter of fact, I think this is one of my next slides. Hebrews chapter 4, verse 5. The promise is we will enter into his rest. And then furthermore, he tells us in Revelation 12, 17, who is the dragon angry at? This is in the last days. The dragon is who? Is wroth. What does wroth mean? That's King James for infuriated, enraged. With who? The woman is who? Church. Is this a good woman or bad? True church or false? The very fact the dragon is angry at her is a good sign. She must be doing something right. Who is he angry at? The woman and the remnant of her seed. That means the remainder of her descendants, her children. What is the identifying characteristic? That keep the commandments of God and have the testimony of Jesus Christ. God wants a people who are not only hearers but doers of his word. Would that include all the commandments?
1: Yes.
0: All 10? Again, Revelation 14, verse 12, another corresponding passage. Here is the patience of the saints. Here are they that keep the commandments of God and have the faith of Jesus. And then again, Revelation 22, verse 14. Three times in Revelation, it identifies who the saved are. Blessed are they that do his commandments, that they might have a right to the tree of life and may enter in through the gates of the city. What do you think, friends? Is this something that's important to the Lord? I hope it's important to you.
1: We live in a cutthroat world. People don't get ahead unless they do what it takes. But Matthew 6:24 says no one can serve two masters. One can't live a life of integrity while cheating on your taxes or making morally questionable decisions. 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We want to get the word out because God's message is our mission.
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3: I was having some problems in my life I really didn't know how to deal with. I just said to myself, I said, God, if you're real, show yourself to me. And then I think one day at my mother's house, they were watching the final events of Bible prophecy. There was something about the way Doug preached and things that I felt that touched me. No matter how bad of a sinner you think you are, the Lord Jesus loves you no matter what you've done.
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1: I don't understand. Why did this have to happen to me?
2: I feel like I just can't make sense of things. I need answers.
1: Where is God?
3: Where is God? It's a huge question. It's a question that has led to people rejecting God, adopting atheism because they didn't believe that God was there when they needed him. We're going to look at that question today. Welcome to Rock Questions, Relevant Answers. In this program, we address questions that young people have sent in. People like yourself are asking these questions, and we're going to take a look at that today. My name is Michelle Dukamas. I'm your host, and I have my co-hosts with me, Dee Casper and Mark Payton. We have some big questions here today, guys. And we're going to jump right into this because I believe these are super important questions for our life and for our faith. The first question comes from a 15-year-old female in Tennessee who's saying, I don't understand the meaning of my life. I feel alone. God doesn't give any evidence that he is here. I know he hates me because he's never seemed to care. Why am I such a failure? I gave up such a long time ago. When will God become real in my life? Wow.
4: You know, I have to say, there's a lot of beauty in this question because it's raw. You know, it's something that I think we sometimes hold back on some of these questions because we feel like, you know, somebody is going to judge us for it or think less of us because of it. But I just want to commend the person who's asked this question because, you know, praise the Lord that they're willing to be honest with what they're feeling. You know, the first thing I want to say, too, is that, you know, we live in the reality of a great controversy, a battle between good and evil where Satan is constantly trying to hurt us and make us feel bad. Satan wants to discourage us. That's the plain and simple thing, because if he can discourage us and get us to think that God is against us, then he can get us into temptation, he can get us to sin, and leave God. So the first thing that, I think the first part of this answer that I would give is, you know, just for us to realize that God is not as bad as Satan portrays him to be. God is actually a lot better than how Satan portrays him to be.
5: Yeah, the picture we see of God is, throughout Scripture, is God pursuing a people who don't appreciate, who don't understand, who will question him. The text that comes to my mind immediately is, go to Isaiah chapter 49.
3: Okay.
5: Isaiah chapter 49, that all throughout the Old Testament and the New Testament, we see this God pursuing his people. They reject him. They don't want to hear from him. They want nothing to do with him. And yet he keeps pursuing. And then there's this situation in verse 14. Isaiah chapter 49, verse 14 says, but Zion said, this is a people whom God has blessed, whom God has sustained with life, who's opened doors for them and brought them land and other things. And then it says, but Zion, Isaiah 49, 14, Zion has said, the Lord has forsaken me and my Lord has forgotten me. And this resonates with the listener here, the person who's asked this question, that it seems like God isn't here, he doesn't care. But listen to the response of God in verse 15. Can a woman forget her nursing child and not have compassion on the son of her womb? He's using the most powerful emotional language he can find as far as a bond, right, a closeness. And he says, certainly they may forget, yet I will not forget you. And then he says, see, I have inscribed you on the palms of my hands. Your walls are continually before me. This is explicit Calvary language. If there's anything that shows that God cares, that God has not forgotten us, it's Calvary. And he's foretelling of what will happen. But the point is, it's still just as true now. So when we feel like God isn't there, God doesn't care, he just wants to give us a reminder. In the same way he dealt with the Israelites, he'll say to us, maybe your mother could forget you, but I can't, because I've paid for you, I've bought you, and your name is inscribed on the palms of my hands.
4: Yeah.
3: It's really interesting to me in that verse that it talks about how your walls are continually before me. We have walls in our lives. Sometimes it's because difficult things have happened in our lives, and thus it's made it that we protect ourselves from other people by putting walls. And even subconsciously, this can happen with God. We can know intellectually, Jesus loves me, he died for me, but because of either things we've done or other people have done to us, the results of our sinful world that we live in, it's like a wall goes around our heart. And it's difficult because God may be there, but we can't see him through that wall. We may not even realize that we have that wall. And I love the fact that God is still there. He's in the business of trying to break through, to find cracks, to get in. And I invite whoever asks this question to maybe think about the fact that just because we can't sense God, could it be that he's still there?
4: Yeah.
3: And we just can't see it.
5: Yeah. Yes, and this is a picture throughout Scripture. I mean, the chiefest example is Jesus himself on the cross, when he literally feels forsaken by God himself. He says, my God, why have you forsaken me? And but yet we're told in Romans that God was in Christ reconciling the world to himself. You know, if there's these dark clouds all around the cross when Jesus is dying, one's tempted to ask the question, like, what if God himself was actually there beside Jesus at the cross? You know, there's many instances where I think that we see this evidence of God being present when we don't sense it at the time, but he has been. And I think it's a good reminder.
4: You know, one other point that I'd like to make in regards to this person feeling like a failure and like God isn't interested in them, doesn't care about them because they failed. One of the most beautifully redemptive stories in the Old Testament is the story of Jonah in Nineveh, right? So at the beginning in Jonah chapter 1, verse 2, God comes to Jonah and says, arise, go to Nineveh, that great city, and cry against it, for their wickedness has come up before me. Like, this city is so bad that God has to tell a prophet to go and talk to them because they're that wicked. Like, this is an exceptionally wicked city. I mean, more wicked than a lot of the other nations around them, right? This is how bad it's getting. And yet God tells Jonah to go there. And as the story progresses, Jonah doesn't want to go. He's terrified of it. So he runs from God. He gets eventually in this bad storm. He gets thrown into the ocean. And then God sends a whale to come and grab him and take him back to Nineveh. And then once he's repentant, he's willing to go and speak to the Ninevites. And then God originally said, look, if you guys don't repent, there's going to be some bad stuff happening. And then they repent. And then God doesn't do it. He saves them. He spares them. This is the story of a city that was incredibly wicked, totally against God, had no desire for God. They were just straight up rebellious and wicked. And yet look at the tenderness that God is dealing with them in. He did so much to get them to be willing to come back to him. And if that's what he's going to do for somebody that's totally rebellious, what about if we keep failing and we're struggling and we're hurting? Like, a parent wouldn't reprimand a child when they fail after, when they keep failing and failing, if they're trying.
3: It's like God even made it, he cared so much, he sent a fish to swallow a man just to give them a chance.
4: Right.
3: Pretty crazy. And, you know, not cutting this conversation off, the second question really relates to this as well. And I want to read this. It says, this is from a 16-year-old female from Maryland. How do I know God exists? Whenever I ask him to help me, he is never there. Like, I've lived the Christian life, done all the right things, yet he is not there for me. It's like praying to a wall. And so I want to flip that question a little bit. We know that, like you said, God is compassionate even when we are doing maybe the wrong things. But what about when we're doing what we think are the right things, trying to live the Christian life, we're still not maybe experiencing God how we would.
5: One of the examples that comes to my mind immediately is John the Baptist. Like, this is a guy who's called by Jesus and given a commendation by Jesus that he's the greatest prophet that ever has lived and ever will live. And yet this guy, as soon as Jesus' ministry comes on the scene, when Jesus, you would think that he's going to be there to see all the miracles that Jesus performs, he ends up in prison. And it's not because he ends up in prison because he did something wrong. He's incarcerated for only doing what was right. And yet, even in this moment, there's a God in heaven who loved him, who ministered to his needs while he was in that prison cell, and reminded him of the precious promises of Scripture. And even Jesus sent the message to him, telling him, I am who you thought I was. And don't lose sight of that. And so I think that there's pictures throughout Scripture of people who stood for the right and ended up dealing with difficulty. Mm. Daniel's another. Mary, Martha, and Lazarus, people who were good friends of Jesus, who went through a great tragedy, and yet God brought great glory out of the tragedy and the difficulty in ways that they didn't expect. They thought he would bring glory out of it by healing Lazarus, but Jesus brought even more glory by raising him from the dead.
3: So I hear you saying that sometimes God's deliverance comes like Daniel or Shadrach, Meshach, and Abednego, and he takes them out of the trouble, but maybe sometimes like John the Baptist, God doesn't deliver that way, but it doesn't mean that God wasn't there or that they did something wrong.
4: You know, I want to put an analogy on this. Yeah. You know, one of the biggest things that interferes in interpersonal, especially romantic relationships, is failed expectations, right? People will think that their significant other doesn't love them or doesn't care about them when they fail to meet a certain expectation. But that isn't necessarily always your partner's problem. It's sometimes our unreasonable expectations.
5: Yes.
4: And I think sometimes we kind of come to God, can I say, with unreasonable expectations sometimes?
5: Yes.
4: We want God to do certain things for us, and we hinge his love of us on doing that particular thing for us.
5: This is totally true. There's actually a commentary on the life of Christ called Desire of Ages. It has this amazing line. I believe it's in the context of John the Baptist, but it could be in Mary, Martha, and Lazarus, but it's relevant in either case, where it literally says that they were looking for a Messiah who had not been promised.
4: Mm.
5: And they were discouraged because their expectations were based upon what they thought Jesus would do. And when Jesus didn't do those things, they thought, he doesn't love me, he doesn't care. But the problem wasn't that Jesus had overpromised and underdelivered. It's that Jesus didn't meet their expectations as opposed to what he said he would do. The amazing thing is, even in spite of that, he got glory out of those situations in amazing and powerful ways.
4: For sure.
5: The story of John the Baptist has been an inspiration to many souls who died in lonely prison cells, who were martyrs on behalf of Christ in the dark ages or other times. And his story did that for them because God never left him, and God knew that he could stand.
3: So you're saying that God was doing something. He was meeting maybe even bigger expectations, but it wasn't what we expected.
4: Yes.
3: And that happens.
4: Yeah.
3: We have one more question, and it's pretty big here. It says, why should I keep trying something that does not work? The very definition of an idiot is someone trying the same thing over and over again, expecting different results. It seems hopeless. What would you say to someone who's maybe been trying with God, but has been a bit discouraged like that?
4: You know, I think, honestly, I think a lot of it does get back to expectations. And also the soil of our own heart. It's here in Hebrews chapter 11, but without faith it is impossible to please him. For he that cometh to God must believe that he is, and that he is a rewarder of them that diligently seek him. You know, when we come to God, one of the most important things is that we come in a submissive, contrite way, and in a way that is believing his promises, claiming them, and truly seeking him. And the promise is, if we diligently seek him, we will find him.
5: Yes.
4: And we can claim that promise when we're seeking him. When he doesn't seem to be there, we can claim that promise.
5: Jesus says, if any man come unto me, I will in no wise cast him out. And I remember reading this touching letter that was written by one of the founders of our church to someone who is struggling. And they told them that, you know, if you bring this one promise to Jesus, and it may seem like it's the only one you have, but if you come unto me, you will no wise be cast out. They said, if you claim this promise and that's all you got, you are as safe as though inside of the city of God. And so no matter how you feel, what else is going on, if you trust that he says, if you come to me, I'm not going to cast you out. Those are the words of Jesus. Yeah. Take him to the bank.
4: Yeah. Yeah.
3: So for those of you out here watching who may also be asking these questions, where is God? What is happening? I just really encourage you, don't give up. We have a God who is pursuing us, who wants to have a relationship with us and is waiting for that. Please continue to watch, and we will continue to have answers.

Hey everyone, what's up? We're Passion, and today we just want to encourage you around Ephesians 2. In Ephesians 2, there's this amazing passage of scripture that says that once we were dead, we were separated from God because of our sin, because of our transgressions, but because of God and His great love for us, His great love for you, He's made us alive with Christ forever. And that's an amazing reality that we live in as Jesus followers. And really nothing can come against that, no matter what kind of hard day you're having, no matter what somebody else says about you. The truth is that you are alive in Christ, and that can give you hope right here in this moment. And there's a part in our new song, Glorious Day, that says, I have a future and my eyes are open because you called my name and I came running out of that grave. So the truth for us today, the truth for you today, is because of what Christ has done on the cross and because He rose from the dead, we are alive forever in Him. And we can walk in confidence today knowing that that's true about you.

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0: Caleb and I had been riding our motorcycles that morning, taking advantage of some precious downtime. My motorbike plunged into the murky depths. I felt the water penetrate my riding gear as I sank down into the swift current. I had ridden off the edge of a bridge, and now my motorcycle was sinking to the bottom of the flooded creek as I held on for dear life to some submerged plank.
1: Oh no! What a predicament! Will our missionary be able to save his motorcycle? Will his hand slip and cause him to be sucked under the flooded bridge? Will his son Caleb fall into the raging stream too? Don't worry, stay tuned and you'll get all your answers soon. Greg Timmons and his wife Molly and their children are missionaries to the Penang people in the highlands of northeastern Cambodia. These people are foresters and farmers, and their lives center around worship of nature spirits as they perform numerous ceremonies designed to appease these animistic spirits. Today's story, however, takes place a few years earlier when the Timmons family was serving the Great River people to the south. This group lives in the Great River Valley, making their living by fishing and farming and working in the metalwork and woodworking trades. Unlike their counterparts to the north, they have adopted Islam as their religion. Though, if truth be told, it is mixed heavily with the same animistic practices of their neighbors. It is here, during a break between the monsoon rains, that our story takes place.
2: Greg calls his story, Angels in Underwear.
0: My name's Greg Timmons, and I'm a missionary, along with my wife, Molly, and children, to the Penang people in the highlands of Cambodia. This story comes when we were missionaries in the lowlands with the Great River People Project. Caleb and I had been riding our motorcycles that morning, taking advantage of some precious downtime. As we pulled away from our house, I felt a strong impression that we needed to pray. Generally, we hadn't made prayer a habit when we went motorcycle riding. After all, we have our own personal devotional time and family worship every morning. But that morning, I sensed we needed it. So after offering a short prayer, we pulled out of our driveway and made our way along the slippery road through the low hills that rise gently from the Great River. Rain from the night before had caused some flooding, so we had to drive carefully through swollen streams and over wet ruts that crisscrossed our path. Most of the streams we had to ride through were only a little over a foot deep. We thought the final stream would be no different. "What's the best way to cross?" I asked a nearby fisherman as we sized up our final water obstacle. "Keep to the left," he replied. "Must be less bumpy on the left," I thought to myself. As we watched other motorcycles cross with ease, our confidence grew. "The water must be no more than 2 feet deep," I mused. So we edged our front tires into the water and began to cross. Perhaps 20 feet from the far shore, I swung my motorbike too far left and was suddenly in deep water. "It's a bridge, Dad," Caleb yelled. "You've driven off a bridge." Little did I know that this was not your average flooded stream, but a sizable creek whose bridge had been completely submerged by the floodwaters. Now I was hanging onto my motorcycle with one hand while gripping the underwater bridge with the other. I tried heaving the bike to the surface. The handlebar reappeared above the brown, soupy water, but it was too heavy to lift higher. As it sank down beneath the water, I felt the current sucking it under the bridge. I glanced at Caleb, who by this time had made it all the way across to the far bank. His face reflected the despair of seeing all his dreams of riding motorcycles with his dad sunk in a split second. Even if we did end up getting the motorcycle out, would it ever run again? I snapped back to the moment. Chewy Pong! I yelled to some onlookers who had gathered on the bank to watch the spectacle. Chewy Pong! Which means, please help, please help. Suddenly, men came rushing toward me, stripping off their clothes all the way down to their underwear as they ran. Some took hold of the motorbike under the murky water, while others grabbed onto them lest they fall into the surging current. Together they heaved the motorbike up onto the bridge. After thanking all of my rescuers, I pushed the sodden motorbike a short distance down the road to a hovel that turned out to be the home of a master motorcycle mechanic. Well, a $10 bill later, and a bit of disassembly and drying with a hairdryer, and my motorbike was practically as good as new. As Caleb and I rode home that afternoon, I shudder to think what would have become of my motorcycle if it hadn't been for those angels in underwear and that mechanic. Despite all the bad news we hear every day, my faith in humanity received a boost that day. No, not everyone has a kind heart, but enough people still have God-given love and respect for their fellow men and lend a hand when the going gets tough. I pray all of us will do the same.
1: 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We have a little time left, so how about another story? Yeah? I thought so. Molly Timmons closes out our story time with her narration of The Law of the Jungle.
3: My name is Molly Timmons, and my family and I are working in the Penang Project in Cambodia. And our project there, we have a school that's grades kindergarten through sixth grade, and each year they've been adding one more grade. And it's known to be the best school in the area, so it's a real light in the community. Most of the kids are either Buddhist or animist, so it's a real opportunity to share Jesus with the community. Greg and I are also working in a Penang village. We've just finished building our house there, so we're going to be living there and planting a church and hopefully training other local workers to be missionaries to their own people. The policeman waved his orange baton, commanding the offending car to pull over. It was only a minor traffic infraction. Through an alcoholic haze, the drunk man behind the wheel could just make out the familiar blue uniform of the officer and the dreaded baton. Oh no, fear gripped his heart. If he stopped, he would be fined not only for the traffic infraction, but for being drunk, too. No, he wasn't going to pay. In a delirium of panic, he careened around the barrier that divided the road and fled at top speed straight into the oncoming traffic. The streets were busy, as usual. Motorcycles, tuk-tuks, bicycles, vendors, beggars, dogs, children. The man ran his vehicle headlong into several motorcycles before he came to a crashing halt. Mangled motorcycles, wounded people, and bodies marked his route. People appeared out of every alley and doorway, and they were furious. Some of them ran to the crumpled car and yanked the injured man out. They began to beat him mercilessly. More and more gathered around him, and everyone was taking his turn. Some other men attempted to set the drunk man's car on fire, all while the wounded lay waiting for help. Just then, the police arrived and dispersed the angry mob, taking the now almost dead drunk driver into custody. Did the people who were beating the man get arrested too? I asked my language teacher the next morning. Funny you should ask, she replied. The lesson we will be reading today is about the law of the jungle. In our country, if you don't have money, you can't get justice. If you have a lot of money, you will win. The authorities help if they get enough bribe money from you. If poor people are wronged, stolen from, or have family members killed or kidnapped, they have to take the law into their own hands, and they are not punished for doing so. For example, if someone steals your purse or your motorcycle, and you can catch him, you can beat him to death. If he sneaks into your house at night to rob you, you can kill them for that too. If there are police around, they will interrupt the beating and take the offender into custody. But if the offender has lots of money or powerful connections, he will be out of jail within an hour or two. The crazy thing is that 80% of the thieves, rapists, drug dealers, and drug addicts belong to gangs of young men who come from wealthy families or families of government officials. When they commit crimes, they get off very lightly. Wow! As a Westerner, it's hard for us to imagine such injustice. People here are dissatisfied and agitated. They want change and equality, but change is easier talked about than done. Added to the many other problems people here face, this magnifies our realization that we cannot rescue anyone from this corrupt system in which they must function. But fortunately, that isn't why we're here. We are here to introduce people to a mighty and loving God who will someday make all wrongs right. Someday he will wipe away all tears, and the downtrodden will be honored as children of the King. He will place crowns on their heads with his own hands. They will hear him say, "Well done, good and faithful servants, enter into the joy of your Lord."
0: God has many ways to help others. Sometimes he sends real angels, but sometimes he wants to use us. I would challenge each one of us today to begin to pray for God to open our eyes and show us ways that we can help those in need.
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3: Attitudes are what make us do the things we do. In our prayers, we often miss the point, and we pray that God will change the things we do. The priority of prayer is to change who we are. We can do the right things and still have the wrong attitudes. A person who has the right attitude will do the right thing, but from the heart. This is the reason the priority of prayer is to be. The promise is, a new heart also will I give you. And a new spirit will I put within you. And I will take away the stony heart out of your flesh, and I will give you a heart of flesh. How does this new heart get to us? It comes through prayer, because prayer is the opening of the heart to God. One of the most oft-referred to aspects of prayer is what is called intercessory prayer. Many have called it the epitome of prayer. Why should intercession be the highest form of prayer? We're going to understand in this program as we consider some of the possibilities for our intercession. To intercede means to plead on another's behalf. In this regard, I'm sure I'm safe when I say that we intercede in our prayers mostly for members of our family, especially our children and grandchildren. Some years ago, a friend shared with me an intercessory prayer that we can pray for our children and loved ones at any time, and God will answer it immediately. As you know, the devil is constantly encouraging our dear ones who leave the Lord and who are living lives of sin. He tries to shield them and distract them from any and all influences that would draw them to the Lord. Well, here's a prayer that we can pray for them at any time, and it will always be answered the moment we pray. And it can go something like this. Dear God, wherever, and you put the name of the person there, wherever they are at this moment, as the devil is trying to encourage them to stay away from you, I ask you right now that you send angels that excel in power to push back the forces of evil and put thoughts of peace in their minds. A mother told me she had been offering this prayer on behalf of her wayward son. And one day, shortly after, she was talking with him on the phone. She happened to speak to him about the shortness of time and of the coming of Jesus. He replied, Mother, I was thinking about that yesterday. Isn't that a wonderful story? Have you noticed that a person is more prone to turn to God for help in times of great distress than when all is well? Therefore, when we receive requests for prayer, be they for physical healing or material need, we need to expand our vision and include in our prayers of intercession those elements that seek first the kingdom of heaven and his righteousness. One day a lady asked me to pray for her son. She said that he was not a believer and that he was out of work. She asked me to please pray that he might find a job. I might have just prayed that the Lord would help the man to find work. But it would have been more consistent with the priority of prayer for me to pray that God would use this time of financial insecurity to cause the young man to think seriously about his spiritual condition, and that through this distress he might come to know the Lord. You see, if we would only pray that the young man would find work, we could actually be asking that the Lord remove the opportunity that he might have used to bring salvation to the young man. In the same way, when we're called upon to pray for the sick, we need to expand our intercession to include spiritual healing. Though sickness is a time of pain and distress in the family, it can be a time of spiritual healing, a realigning of life's priorities, and a time to make old wrongs right between family members. To simply pray that God will take away the illness may well be to sell short His healing power for the sick person and those who are near and dear to them. Whether we be praying for the sick, or for those in financial difficulty, or for those who are passing through some of life's many problems, let's always remind ourselves to seek first for them the things that matter most. Intercessory prayer begins to get more difficult when it has to do with praying for people we don't happen to be getting on with, or worse, the people we don't even like, or even those with whom we happen to be angry. This is particularly true in the marriage relationship. It may be an oversimplification, but I suspect the divorce rate among Christians could be greatly reduced, if not almost eliminated, if one or other of the spouses were to become an intercessor. This is why the Bible insists we pray for one another. When a person stops praying because of problems they have with someone, there's not much hope for the relationship. The current climate in this culture says that we don't have to put up with anything. Furthermore, if we value our self-esteem, we must not let people walk on us. This mindset is making it nearly impossible to solve the problems we have among ourselves and to be effective intercessors for others. Now, it's natural to have problems. Where we have two people, there will be problems to be resolved. There have been problems in marriages since the very beginning. What is unique to this generation, however, is the apparent lack of the will to give or and take or to back down. I don't know if you've ever lived in a country where to shop requires bargaining. It's great fun to bargain when you shop. Have you ever done it? A friend of mine and I were in Mexico. We were buying souvenirs in a little shop one day. My friend picked out something he liked. The owner of the shop told him how much he wanted for it. My friend offered half the amount. The shop owner came down 25%. My friend made another offer, more than half, but less than what the owner wanted. Finally, they both reached a point where neither would give in. The disagreement amounted to about 50 cents. I said to my friend, "Go ahead, give it to him." My friend said, "No, that's my last price." I said to the owner, "Go ahead, let him have it." "No," said the owner, "that's my last price." Suddenly the owner said, "Let's flip for it. If you win, it's your price. If I win, it's mine." We all laughed, and my friend agreed. They flipped a coin, and the shop owner lost, but a good time was had by all. In a situation where two people must do business together, as in a marriage, someone is going to have to back down if they're going to stay married. The problem with this selfish age is that we're being taught to look out for number one and to stand up for our rights and not to let people put us down. With this kind of attitude, it's impossible to stay married. The Scripture makes it clear when it asks, "Can two walk together unless they be agreed?" To live with others successfully, we must learn the art of backing down gracefully. Someone must become an intercessor. In this selfish age, it's more and more difficult to find an intercessor because a selfish person prays only in their own interests and for their own selfish purposes. The highest spirit of intercession is not me praying for me and mine, but rather an attitude that prays even for those who disagree with me, even for those who are taking advantage or even abusing me. The classic model of intercession is our Lord Jesus Christ. As they were nailing him to the cross, he prayed, "Father, forgive them, for they know not what they do." While we were yet sinners, Scripture said, Christ died for us. In another place, the Bible says Jesus lives ever to make intercession for us. All of this means intercession is an attitude that doesn't discriminate, not for race, color, creed, gender, or religion. And even more, it's an attitude that prays for its enemies, who might actually be a person's husband or wife. When we are bitter and resentful, we cannot be intercessors. This is because when we are bitter and resentful, we usually stop praying. And if we do continue to pray, our prayers tend to be spiritually garbled. Jesus may have told some parables that were hard to understand, but he wasn't talking in parables when he said, if we don't forgive those who wrong us, he won't forgive us. Does all of this sound tough and discouraging? Oh, don't you think if Jesus could create the heaven and the earth, if Jesus could heal the sick and raise the dead, then can't he also give us a new heart and heal our bitterness and our resentment and our anger? The Bible commands us to love our enemies. It declares if all we love is our friends and the people who agree with us, that's hardly any virtue because even the bad people love each other. Jesus taught us a person would be able to tell those who were his followers by the attitude they show towards people who don't treat them well. The main point was anybody can wish their friends well. But Jesus is teaching that you don't even have to be religious to do good to those who do good to you. That's only I'll scratch your back if you'll scratch mine thing. Friend, those who are translated to heaven will sing the song of Moses and the Lamb. I couldn't imagine what that song might be until I heard it explained that the song of Moses and the Lamb is the song of those who have been called to be intercessors. You recall when the children of Israel worshipped the golden calf and God was about to destroy them, Moses said, "Don't, if you do that, take my name out of the Lamb's Book of Life." Unfortunately, we are often just the opposite of intercessors. We spend thousands to keep our sight. We spend thousands to save an arm or a leg. We even spend big money on our cars and houses. But how much effort do we expend as intercessors trying to save relationships, be they in the family, the church, or the relationship with God? The name Satan means adversary. He's our accuser. What a contrast to Jesus who lives to make intercession for us. Human nature, being what it is, it's more natural for us to condemn each other than to intercede for one another. It's no wonder, then, that intercessory prayer is seen as prayer at its best. Oh, Heavenly Father, teach us to be intercessors. We do pray for our wayward children, but teach us to be intercessors and to pray even for those who are angry with us. Even for those who may mistreat us, even for those who don't love us. In Jesus' name, amen.
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0: What is truth? Ever since humans have existed, we've been searching for truth. Today, it's popular to believe that there is no absolute truth. Today's question, what do you know about the Trinity, a three-person God?
1: That's always confused me. The three of them work together as one for one goal, and that is that we may be in heaven with God.
0: Jesus Christ said, "For this reason I came into the world to testify to truth." God's word has absolute truth. Here's what the scriptures say. Genesis chapter 1 speaks of a plural. Then God said, "Let us make man in our image, according to our likeness." And in Matthew 28, Jesus says, "Go and make disciples of all nations, baptizing them in the name of the Father, and of the Son, and of the Holy Spirit." For more of God's truth, visit BibleInfo.com, a public service of the Seventh-day Adventist Church.
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0: All right, Blackie, I shot the rabbit. Now you go get him. I'm a good shot with a bow and arrow. Hit a rabbit on the run. No one's better than that. Running rabbit? Bounding over boulders, hiding behind trees, trying to escape my sure aim? That's my darling twin brother. But he'll never escape my vengeance. Gone to Mesopotamia, has he? To get married? To escape from me, that's the real reason. Well, he'll return someday. I have patience. I can wait. The longer the wait, the sweeter will be the vengeance. Well, you're back, Blackie. Here, I'll take the rabbit. A nice big rabbit. But with one quick snap, off comes his head. Likewise, my darling twin, you will come to an end. Where are you now, twin Jacob? Running like a rabbit? Trying to escape from me? Well, run, run, keep on running, for I will have my revenge, be sure of that.
1: Running, hiding, trying to escape my own brother's vengeance, my own twin. How did I ever get into this position? Why? Oh, greed, impatience. God promised Mother that I would get the birthright, but I couldn't wait. Oh, no, no, not me. I had to get it now. Steal it by lies, deception, fraud. Why didn't I wait for God to work things out in his own good time? If only I could undo what I've done, but I can't. It is done, and I must pay the price. God will forgive me, but Esau? Oh, never. Always will he seek revenge. And always will I be hunted, hunted like an animal, all because of my greed and impatience. Oh, God. Oh, God, forgive me. Forgive me. Be with me as I flee from the anger of Esau. Give me strength and courage as with stealth I make my way through these hills and mountains to Mesopotamia. Keep me, O God, in the ways of truth and paths of righteousness. Good, cool water does refresh the body and spirits, even as communion with God refreshes the soul. I must push on, lest Esau overtake me. I'm exhausted. If I could only go by the road instead of the back ways and mountain and hill trails. But I've just got to keep on going, tired or no. I've just got to stop and lie down for the night. It's getting so dark, I can't see the way. Not through this jumble of rocks and briars. There's scarcely a blade of grass to soften Mother Earth for a bed. Only a rock for a pillow. Yet I must not complain. For over my head stretches the grandest and most beautiful of all canopies, God's great universe of stars. Somewhere up there among all the vastness and splendor of space is heaven, God's throne, hosts of angels, the very center of love and justice and mercy. Love, justice, mercy. Were it not for these, I would be lost, doomed. It's good to rest. Sleep.

0: the majesty and wonder of the heavens speak of the marvelous handiwork of God and the... Oh, a ladder! A bright and shining ladder! The top reaches to heaven! A glory of angels going up and down the ladder! And above it, I see the Lord of Heaven. He's speaking to me.
1: I am the Lord God of Abraham thy father, and the God of Isaac. The land whereon thou liest, to thee will I give it, and to thy seed. And thy seed shall be as the dust of the earth, and thou shalt spread abroad, and in thee and thy seed shall all the families of the earth be blessed.
0: The same promise was given to Abraham and Isaac, and now God gives it to me.
1: Jacob, behold, I am with thee, and will keep thee in all places whither thou goest, and will bring thee again into this land. For I will not leave thee until I have done that which I have spoken to thee of.
0: God is good and just and merciful. No more will I be despondent or fearful. Though my brother seeks revenge, though the entire world be against me, with God on my side, I have nothing to fear. The angels communicating between earth and heaven shall bring me messages of joy and strength and encouragement. Beautiful is heaven. Peaceful is God's way. Oh, it's good. It's good to be counted among God's chosen children. Thank you again.

0: This stone is... What? The ladder. Where is it? I saw the... Oh, it must have been a dream. A vision. Oh, the brightness of the ladder and angels. And now I see only the dim outlines of the distant hills. Ah, but the stars still shine. God's presence still drives away loneliness. Surely he is in this place, and I knew it not. It is none other than the house of God. And this is the gate of heaven. Beautiful morning. And what a wonderful dream I had last night. Surely the ladder is a sign that in spite of sin, there is still open to man a way to commune with heaven. God still sends his angels to earth to help and encourage man. What a marvelous God is the God of creation.
1: And Jacob took the stone that he had put for his pillow and set it up for a pillar and poured oil on the top of it to sanctify it.
0: With the pouring of this oil, I vow that the God of creation shall be my God. And all that he shall give me, I will surely give the tenth part unto him.
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4: Several states have already banned capital punishment as a result of recent public demonstrations. It's felt by many that fear of the death penalty does not produce better obedience to law. I'll be back in a moment to talk about a motive which could eliminate law-breaking entirely.

0: Hello, this is Joe Cruz and the Amazing Facts Broadcast, Facts Which Affect You. We've all heard a great deal about faith and works and how they operate in the Christian experience of an individual. One can't be a successful Christian without having an abundance of faith and without also having a corresponding supply of works. Now, I must confess that generally speaking, the works seem to be more hard to come by. It's not hard to really convince people about the truth. The Bible is very logical and the gospel message is really very reasonable. But to get people to act on their convictions and to actually obey the truth that they understand is much more difficult. I've always believed that it's better for a person never to hear the truth than to hear it and not do anything about it. I ran across a statement by a famous psychologist the other day which makes me even more sure that I'm right in this belief. Here's what this psychologist said, and I'm quoting from him. He said, "An emotion not expressed in action operates as a poison in the mental life with a deadly effect upon character." And then he goes on to say, "We feel deeply moved by a portrayal on the screen or even by a sermon, but we do nothing about it. In that case, we're worse off than if we had never learned anything about it." And then he says that the disintegration of character comes about by this kind of action. You see, we get stirred up emotionally and want to do something very much. After all, any emotion usually brings on a corresponding action. When a person is frightened, usually they want to run. And if a person is angry, sometimes he wants to fight. And if he's emotionally disturbed because maybe some animal is in trouble or difficulty, he wants to intervene and save that animal. And yet if he doesn't do it or is not able to do it, it works as a sort of deadly toxin in the body and even upon the character itself. So you see, friends, obedience is actually necessary for our physical and emotional happiness. Now, obedience is based on faith. Somebody says, "Well, I don't have much faith. That's my problem." Listen, everybody has faith in something or somebody. Some folks put their faith in people, and some people put it in science and gadgets. But remember this, the object of our faith determines the kind of faith we have. Here's a wonderful text of the Bible in Galatians 5, verse 6. "For in Jesus Christ neither circumcision availeth anything, nor uncircumcision, but faith which worketh by love." Oh yes, we've got to have a faith that works, but it must work by love. Now some people have a faith that works by fear. Suppose a car comes up to an intersection to a big stop sign. The car stops because the driver has faith in that sign, and his faith works. But that faith is based on fear and the works which follow also. He's afraid that if he drives out into that intersection, another car may smack into him, or a policeman might be watching from around the corner and give him a ticket. So it's really not from love of the policeman that he stops, but his faith worketh by fear and he stops. Now in April, millions of people go rushing down to the post office to meet the deadline on their tax forms. Why do they do that? Because they have faith in the government and in the law of the government, and so they work to obey that law. But it's a work which is based on fear. Let me tell you something. Those people will get by with just as little as possible. They'll not go the second mile at all. They'll not do anything extra. They simply try to fulfill the letter of the law in order to escape the penalty. Now, the faith that worketh by love will always raise the standard and will actually go the second mile. I heard of a mother who had three boys, and it was quite a struggle for her to keep those boys well-groomed. You know, boys will be boys, and so she sometimes had to use some force even to get them to comb their hair and shine their shoes and keep their clothes tidy. They were always resisting those laws that she was trying to enforce on them. But then one day she noticed something very strange. Her oldest son, in his early teens, came in, and he was all clean from top to bottom. I mean, his hair was combed, his shoes were shined, and he was spick and span. And she could not understand it. She waited another day to see if it could possibly be an illusion. But it was the same thing again the next day. Then she found out something. A new family had moved in down the street, and there was a girl in that family. Now, perhaps the girl had never seen Johnny, but Johnny had seen her. And it had already made a tremendous difference in his life. He no longer had to be forced to keep clean and tidy. In fact, the law of good grooming was now working in his life, and it was based on love instead of fear. He no longer feared his mother's long arm of enforcement, but he was doing it from a much deeper emotion. Now, I'm afraid that thousands of people, friends, have a faith that worketh by fear. Too many people, in fact, have a fire escape religion. They give only what's required. They will not go beyond the actual letter of the law. Jesus said that this is not enough. In Matthew 5, verses 40 and 41, "If any man will sue at the law and take away thy coat, let him have thy cloak also. And whosoever shall compel thee to go a mile, go with him twain." Now listen, friends, love gives more than is demanded every time. In every state, there's a law requiring the husband to support his family. A man, in fact, can be put in jail if he doesn't provide for his family. But is that why a good father does it? Is that why you Christian fathers support your families? Of course not. You're hardly conscious of that law. You do it from love. Yet there are many Christians who simply do what they know should be done because they're afraid of being thrown in the fire at the end if they don't. Their works are based on fear of the law rather than upon love. The Ten Commandments, by the way, is just a minimum requirement for the Christian. We should go far beyond that. That's why Jesus said, "It is written, thou shalt not commit adultery, but I say unto thee, thou shalt not look upon a woman to lust after her." Now, you've already committed adultery in your heart. You see, he showed that the real Christian would go far beyond the mere requirement of the letter of that law. Love always raises the standard. There's not a question of just getting by. There's no quibbling over whether it's right or wrong. It's not, what can I do and still make it into heaven? The question will be, how much can I do to show my love for Christ? You know, a mother had stepped out of her home to go down to the neighbor's for a few moments and left her little baby asleep. And suddenly she heard the fire siren. She rushed down to see her home in flames. She ran desperately to her burning home, and a fireman was standing in the door, and he said, "You can't go in, lady. You'll die if you do." And she stopped. She obeyed that fireman because of her fear. But then, suddenly, a higher law began to operate as she remembered that little baby. And she dashed past that fireman into the house to save her child. Love took over, the higher law of love. That's what we need so desperately, my friends, in serving God. We need to have a faith that works by love, not just because we're afraid of the punishment at the end of the road, unless we do certain things. Have you ever seen these long-faced, miserable Christians who are just forcing themselves to do good because they don't want to be burned up in that fire? Oh, it's an unhappy thing, believe me. Too many Christians give a lying impression of their religion. They drag out in the morning as though they're carrying some great, big, heavy load on their backs. Christians should be the happiest people in the world because love is motivating their service. A missionary over in India saw a little girl carrying her baby brother on her back. The baby was almost as large as the little girl herself. So the missionary looked down on the child in sympathy and said, "My, what a burden you have to carry." The little girl looked up perplexed and said, "No, this is no burden. This is my brother." Oh, friends, don't you see that the service we render to God becomes a joy when we have love for Him? There's a personal emotion involved here. The legless soldier had the same kind of faith that works by love. While he was in the hospital, some unthinking person came along and said, "Oh, I'm so sorry you lost your leg." He said, "I didn't lose it, I gave it." And that's it, friends. That's the secret. What we do for Christ, we do from love. We give it to Him. He doesn't exact it from us. He doesn't force it out of us. It's not something that's extracted. It's something that we are joyful and happy to do for Him because we love the privilege of being Christians. Remember this, the object of our faith determines the kind of faith we have. The object of the Christian's faith, of course, is Christ. And this means then that it ought to be the very best faith and ought to be a faith that worketh by love and certainly not by fear. Now, how does your faith operate today, friends? Are you serving God because you love Him? Is that the purpose of your obedience? Are you trying to just get by with as little as possible so that you can make it into the kingdom of God? Or do you love Him so much that you're going the second mile and you're doing everything you can so that there'll be no question about obeying Him? You see, many people take the benefit of the doubt themselves rather than giving that benefit to God. They take a chance. They run a risk of displeasing God. But I'll tell you, the person who loves God supremely with all his heart, soul, and mind will not do anything that runs any risk of displeasing God. He will put Jesus first and himself second, and obedience will always be a first priority in his life. And that obedience, of course, must always come from love, if it's true obedience. Now, in the last days, some people are going to make their boast of doing their duty and of performing their works. And according to the words of Jesus, they're going to come at the very last moment and say, "Lord, Lord, didn't we do this? Didn't we do that?" And you'll read that story in Matthew 7, verses 22 and 23. In fact, Christ told about it and how many people would come at the very end of time and they'd make their boast about casting out devils and working miracles and doing all these other wonderful things. And Jesus will say to them, and now these the words of Christ himself, Jesus will say, "I never knew you. Depart from me, ye that work iniquity." Now, why will he do that? Listen, because they had no love in their works. Oh, yes, they did things, but they only did them to escape the fire. They only did them because they were afraid not to. God's looking for people who will love him in his own right and who'll be glad to go the second mile, to engage in any Christian service and not consider it a great sacrifice to do it just because they love him. May God bless you as you live this kind of Christian life for him, friends. Because this is the only kind of service that God will accept.
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4: Hello, listening friends. Would you like to hear an amazing fact? It's built by insects, but you can see it from space because it's so big. Scientists have recently discovered a grouping of over 200 million ancient termite mounds in northeastern Brazil, covering an area larger than Great Britain. The termite mounds, many still active today, are massive, some over 10 feet tall and 30 feet across. The hills are the result of a giant species of termites that have been piling up the dirt as they dig their underground tunnels over a period of 4,000 years. The mounds, easily seen with satellite images, I even took a look tonight on Google Earth, have previously been hidden under trees that are now being cleared to create grazing land. Over the millennia, it's believed these bugs have excavated enough soil to create 4,000 Great Pyramids of Giza, making this the largest insect-engineered ecosystem on the planet. It's incredible what a big difference a little creature can make with persistence. You know, the Bible says, with a little faith, you can move mountains. Stay with us, friends. We're going to learn more on this edition of Bible Answers Live.
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4: Welcome, listening friends, to Bible Answers Live. 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My name is Doug Batchelor.
5: And my name is John Ross. Good evening, friends, and Pastor Doug, as we always do, let's start the program with prayer. Dear Father, we thank you that we have this opportunity to once again open up your word and study these very important truths found in Scripture, life-changing truths. And we ask your blessing upon our time together. We pray that you'd be with those listening and guide us as we search for Bible truth. For we ask this in Jesus' name. Amen.
4: Amen.
5: Well, Pastor Doug, you think of termites, and they're often a curse, but especially when it comes to being in people's homes. But here you have a whole colony of these little termites that set their mind to moving dirt, and boy, did they move dirt.
4: Yeah, you can actually see pictures of this on the internet. And I went on, as I mentioned, Google Earth, and I looked from space, and you really can see it in the satellite images. It looks like freckles all over this section of northeastern Brazil. Then you see the ground pictures, and they've just been piling up the dirt. They don't live in the mounds. This is the leftovers from the tunnels that they dig, and they collect leaves, and they live off that. But they basically build mountains. As someone said once, how does an ant eat an elephant? And of course, the answer is one bite at a time. And even Jesus taught this principle, what a big difference a little thing can make. He said in Mark chapter 4, verse 30, "To what shall we liken the kingdom of heaven? Or with what parable shall we picture it? It's like a mustard seed, which when it is sown, it's smaller than all the seeds of the earth. But when it is sown, it grows up and becomes greater than all of the herbs, and it shoots out large branches so the birds of the air might nest in its shade." Now, you and I were in Israel, last year?
5: Mm-hmm. Around this time.
4: Down by Caesarea, they showed us some mustard plants. I don't know if you were standing with us when they did. And they grow into pretty big shrubs, and it comes from an itsy-bitsy, almost microscopic seed. And Jesus is saying, if you've got a little faith like that, you can move mountains. Now, Christ isn't telling us that we need mountain-moving faith because he wants us to give Caterpillar some competition. The Lord is saying we need mountain-moving faith because we all are being crushed under a mountain of guilt and sin. But through faith in Jesus, we can have forgiveness. We can have assurance that God will forgive our sins. And we have a book that we'd like to share with you for free. How can you know? How can you have that saving, mountain-moving faith and know that your sins are forgiven?
5: Our book tonight, a free offer, is called Assurance. It's called Justification Made Simple, How You Can Know That You Can Receive the Promised Forgiveness That God Wishes to Give. We'll be happy to send this to anyone who calls and asks. The number to call is 800-835-6747, and just ask for the book called Assurance, written by Pastor Doug, and I'm sure you'll find this a blessing. Again, that number is 800-835-6747. And if you have a Bible question, our phone line here to the studio is 800-463-7297. Again, that number is 800-463-7297. That'll bring you right here into the studio with your Bible question. And tonight, our first call is Chris, listening in Florida. Chris, welcome to the program.
4: Hello, Chris. Your question tonight.
6: Exodus 3:14-15.
4: It says in Exodus 3:14, "And God said to Moses, I am who I am. And he said, thus you shall say to the children of Israel, I am has sent me to you. Moreover, God said to Moses, thus you shall say to the children of Israel, the Lord God of your fathers, the God of Abraham, the God of Isaac, and the God of Jacob has sent me to you. This is my name forever, and this is my memorial to all generations." So your question about that verse?
6: So my question is, how do you explain, how do you understand the answer of God to Moses, that he said, I am who I am, and then in the New Testament, let's say in Matthew 6:9, when Jesus talks to apostles how to pray, he tells them to call God our Father.
4: Well, God goes by many titles. The Bible tells us that not only is God identify... Now, first of all, the reason that God told Moses, go tell the Egyptians, I am that I am, that phrase there, I am, means the self-existent one. The Egyptians had many gods. They were polytheistic, and they had all these stories behind their different gods, and the gods were fighting among each other. And God said, look, I am. I've not been made by another God. I am the one who is eternal. And this is why the Jews actually wanted to, some of the religious leaders wanted to stone Jesus when he said, before Abraham was, I am. So even one of the titles that Christ took for himself is the self-existent one. But that's not the only name. God is also called the El Shaddai. He's called Elohim. He's called the Lord Almighty. God probably has about 40 different titles he uses in the Bible to identify himself. So to call him our Father in heaven is certainly appropriate.
6: So could I ask a question? What do the Jews call the God? A father or father of their ancestors?
4: Well, in many cases, the Jews called God the father of Abraham, Isaac, and Jacob. I think even in the Old Testament it says, have we not one father? And so they sometimes use the word father to refer to God. But there's nothing wrong with using that title. And of course, Jesus took that when he shared the Lord's Prayer. Now, I have a book I'd like to send you a free copy, Chris. And it's called The Name of God. And all you've got to do is call. We'll send this to you. And I go in depth there. It's kind of a deep study when you start talking about all the Hebrew and even some Greek titles. But I have a book there that goes into more detail you'll enjoy.
5: The number to call is 800-835-6747 and ask for the book called The Name of God. We'll be happy to send it to anyone who calls and asks. That number again is 800-835-6747. We've got Robin listening from St. John's in Michigan. Robin, welcome to the program.
4: Robin, are you on the air? Robin might have her mute on.
7: Hi, how are you?
4: Good. Your question?
7: I've heard most gelatin is made from pigskins and unused other parts, and this is in all kinds of food, gummy worms, marshmallows, various candy. What is your personal stance on this as a food substance?
4: Well, fortunately, I don't like gelatin. I'm one of these people that never cared for Jell-O. I'd like my food to stand still when I'm eating it. If it's still moving, I don't eat it. But yeah, you know, if it's they do have artificial, or what do you call it? They've got vegetarian based gelatin, and obviously that would be okay. I would avoid animal product gelatin. You know, some people will argue that by the time the food companies make gelatin from, I thought I heard it was actually made from some of the hoof parts,
5: bones and skin.
4: Yeah. That it has been so highly processed that it's basically a chemical at that point because it's been refined and broken down. But I wouldn't want to eat that anyway. I don't eat

0: I've heard that 90% plus is made from pig products, you know, and the majority of that is skin. So I'm just wondering, like, should I be nitpicky about it, or?
1: Well, if you know what? The Bible says if it's not of faith, it's sin. So if you got any doubts, I would turn my back on those gummy bears. And I won't. I told you I won't eat them. So, yeah.
0: Well, thank you so much.
1: Yeah, no, I appreciate that. And most people don't know because, as I said, the packaging, it doesn't come out and say made from animal parts or what animal parts. You know, some things are made from byproducts.
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2: Next caller is Andrea, and Andrea, welcome to the program.
5: Thank you. God bless both of you for all you do.
1: Well, thank you so much. And your question?
5: I have a question. I need to know, who is the Antichrist? Is it Satan, or is it another person?
1: Well, know right away that Satan is behind the Antichrist, just like, you know, all the fullness of God and the Spirit of God was embodied in Jesus, that anyone who is playing the part of the Antichrist has the spirit of the devil. So you don't have to question that. Now, will the devil be operating through human agencies that are possessed or being controlled by him? And I think, yes, that's happened in the past. I mean, even the high priest that condemned Jesus was a religious leader that was demon-possessed, really. He was willing to kill Christ at any cost. So in the last days, we'll have more of that.
2: You know, I think first thing you need to note that the word Antichrist does not always mean standing in opposition to Christ. It could also mean taking the place of Christ. So when you think of the Antichrist power that the Bible speaks of in the last days, you're not only looking for a power that is standing in opposition to Christ, but very often it is those who claim to be Christ followers, religious leaders, that might be moved by a selfish or jealous spirit who are standing in opposition to the teachings of the Bible. So the Bible says even the devil himself can be transformed into an angel of light. Now, we do have a study guide called Who is the Antichrist? And it's quite an eye-opening study. It gets right into Revelation chapter 13. And that is a free offer that we'll be happy to send to anyone who asks. Just give us a call. And we'll be happy to send that out to anyone called Who is the Antichrist? The number is 800-835-6747. And ask for the study guide again called Who is the Antichrist?
1: Thank you. Appreciate your call, Michael.
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2: Next caller that we have is, now we have Michael, I think. Michael listening in Michigan. Michael, welcome to the program.
6: Hello, can you hear me?
1: Yes, sir.
6: Oh, good, because I'm on speakerphone, so I'm trying to test it out. Yeah, I have a question, a really good question. Just a couple hours ago, me and my dad were talking about it, and I'm the one who brought it up. And I don't know of any Bible text or biblical evidence. What happens to an angel when a person passes away? Are there any Bible texts that explain?
1: You mean like, does a guardian angel become unemployed? Is that what you're asking?
6: No, when a person passes away, does God give him a new position in another, obviously it's another universe?
1: Does he assign him another human to guard?
6: Does he find him another job, basically? Because I was talking about my dad about this, and he says, I don't know, maybe God gives him another position. And

0: heaven, or if he puts them in another world in the same, you know, in this universe. I'm like, well, I don't know. That's another.
1: The Bible tells us that God does have angels that watch over people. It says in Psalm 91, he'll give his angels charge over you to keep you. And Christ tells us that the angels of children behold the face of your Father in heaven. So we do believe there are angels assigned to watch over people. Satan probably has angels assigned to tempt people and study their weaknesses. I think C.S. Lewis brings that out in his book, The Screwtape Letters. What happens when a person dies with those angels? The Bible, really, I don't know of any comment that's made on that.
2: You would assume, if I'm looking at Matthew chapter 18, verse 10, where it says, take heed that you do not despise one of these little ones, for I say unto you that in heaven, their angels always see the face of my Father. So one would assume that if the child grows up and becomes an adult and eventually passes away, the angel seems to be assigned to another child to watch.
1: You do have the angel Gabriel, who is sent to different individuals after one died. So you've got Gabriel talking to Daniel. After Daniel dies, Gabriel talks to Mary. So it's not like angels are just, you know, treading water until the resurrection. I think God keeps them involved.
2: Absolutely. The Bible speaks of angels as being ministering spirits sent out to those who are to inherit salvation.
1: I'm trying to think. We've got that book on angel messages.
2: Yes, that's one of our Amazing Facts study guides called Angel Messages from Outer Space. Talks about angels, but also talks about the gospel as we find in the Bible. The number to call is 800-835-6747 and ask for the study guide. It's entitled Angel Messages, and we'll be happy to send that out to anyone who asks. If you have a Bible question, our number here in the studio is 800-463-7297. Next caller that we have is Gardner, listening from New York. Gardner, welcome to the program.
3: Oh, thank you.
1: You may want to turn your radio down.
3: Oh, I'm sorry. I wanted to know the scripture of the washing of the feet. I guess most people would guess that it's there to teach us humility or maybe service to others. Is that true? Is there something else that we should derive from that scripture? And should that activity be incorporated in a church service, so to speak? Or what are we to learn from that scripture, and should we be doing that?
1: All right. Well, it's interesting that there's a couple of rites that Jesus established. One is, of course, the communion service, and the other one would be baptism. Part of the communion service, when you read in John, he washed their feet, and then they had the Lord's Supper together. After Jesus washed their feet, he said, you should do as I have done to you. And you read this in John chapter 13, and you go to verse 12. He says, do you know what I've done? You call me Lord and teacher, and you say, well, for so I am. If I then, your Lord and teacher, have washed your feet, you ought to also wash one another's feet, for I've given you an example that you should do as I have done to you. Now, several Christian denominations, Seventh-day Adventists, Primitive Baptists, and others, they still practice this. Some churches do it maybe once a year. I think even the Catholic Church, the Pope washes people's feet once a year because even they see it in the Bible. I do think it's something that we do to commemorate the act of service of Jesus humbling himself and washing the disciples' feet. You know, a person's feet, it's like the lowest part of your body, and it's a sign of I'm willing to serve and take a low position. I think that's important still.
3: Well, thank you for your answer. I just want to say before I hang up, in my lifetime, it seems like people who are in Sabbath-keeping ministries are the least likely to take advantage of people financially. I just wanted to make that statement.
1: Oh, well, good. I appreciate that. Thank you very much. Yeah, we try not to exploit anybody, and we figure it's God that moves on folks' hearts to give and support a ministry.
2: Next caller that we have is Stephanie, listening from Albuquerque, New Mexico. Stephanie, welcome to the program.
4: Hi, thank you. How are you tonight?
1: Great. We appreciate your calling and your question.
4: Thanks. Okay, so I'm currently reading a book called The Strategy of Satan, How to Detect and Defeat Him. And within the first chapter or two, there is a sentence that says, positionally, we are seated with Christ and delivered from the power of Satan, quoting Colossians 1:13, for he rescued us from the domain of darkness and transferred us into the kingdom of his beloved Son. And then the next sentence, it says, Satan enjoys seeing Christians get a head knowledge of victory without a heart experience. So my question is, I'm struggling in that area. For years I've been saying that there's some kind of disconnect between my head and my heart, that I know in one place that I've been forgiven, and I know in one place that I can trust, and I know in one place that I can believe, but in the other place there's doubt. So how do I have, I must obviously have the head knowledge. How do I get the heart experience?
1: Well, faith, and what we talked about tonight, the book that we're providing will help you with that, and it's free. You know, the Lord is very clear that if we repent of our sins, if we turn from our sins, confess our sins, he promises that he is faithful and just to forgive us and to cleanse us from all of our unrighteousness. So if we believe what his word says, and if we do what he's asking us to do, then, you know, Jesus said, if we repent, the kingdom of heaven is at hand. At hand means within reach. We give him leadership of our hearts and we say, Lord, I believe in you. I'm going to do your word. I'm going to follow your will. And Jesus said, you know, it's not just saying, Lord, Lord. It's not just the head knowledge, but it's a heart knowledge. He said, it's those who are willing to do the commandments of my Father. The Lord wants us to be transformed in life, not just in our mind.
2: You know, Stephanie, I think you'll really enjoy the book that we're offering tonight for free. And it deals with this very subject. It's called Assurance. Justification made simple. How can we, by faith, claim the promise of God, not only the promise of forgiveness, but we also need God's grace and strength to live a victorious Christian life? And that's addressed in the book called Assurance. If you'd like to receive it, the number to call is 800-835-6747. And again, just ask for the book called Assurance, and we'll be happy to send that to anyone who calls and asks. We have Nick listening in Michigan. Nick, welcome to the program.
5: Hi, guys.
1: Hi, how are you doing?
5: Oh, I'm doing fine. I really appreciate your program. My question is, how should I approach someone who doesn't think that God is really necessary in their life? Like, they feel like they're doing fine without him.
1: Well, first of all, you can't make somebody. It'd be great if we knew a formula to make all the lost out there suddenly realize they need to turn to the Lord. We do our best in evangelism, and the way that we go about that is try to get people to think, all right, I know I have a limited time to live. I'd ask a person, do you realize you're not going to live long? Yeah. Now, if there's a possibility that people receive eternal rewards for their behavior, why would you want to say, well, I don't care what happens, or I don't know, whatever happens, happens. Why would you gamble with the opportunity of living forever or being lost forever? And that is worth looking into. I've heard many evangelists say, now, if you should die tonight, what would happen to you then? And sometimes that arrests people's attention. They go, well, I don't know, whatever. You know, it's really dumb to take a whatever approach to your eternity. You know, you might be as bold as to ask them that kind of question. You still there, Nick?
5: Yes. Thank you.
1: Yeah, absolutely. I'm wondering if we have a book on that, or we do have some, of course, evangelistic training. That's a whole course that we offer, and how do you lead a person to Christ? That wouldn't be a bad idea to put something like that together in a book.
2: Yeah, you know, Nick, this is not something we can offer for free, but we do have a book called Amazing Disciples, talking about how do we share our faith with others. And it's not very expensive, but it is something that we'd be happy to make available to you. All you'll need to do is just go to the Amazing Facts website and look up something called Amazing Disciples. It's a 13-part training program that helps people share their faith. And again, just go to the Amazing Facts website and you'll be able to get more information about that. Our next caller that we have is Ron, listening from Washington. Ron, welcome to the program.
6: Hello, thank you.
1: Hey, Ron, we've got about a minute and a half, so I've got to make it quick.
6: Yeah. In this country, you get to vote for our leaders. Daniel 2:21 says God puts leaders up and takes them down. I've even heard it said that God gives us the leaders we deserve. Can you unscramble that for me?
1: Well, yeah, you know, I do believe the Lord sets up leaders. Sometimes the Lord uses us in a democratic process to set them up. But, you know, ultimately these things are in God's hands, and it is true that people often get the leaders they deserve. I don't know what we deserve as a country right now. I do think that God works through natural consequences. You know, the Lord establishes certain laws of cause and effect, and certain causes will bring a certain effect. And, you know, he, through his guidance, this country, for instance, was set up with a democratic process where we get to choose our leaders. If we neglect that freedom, then we're going to suffer the consequences of that, and the Lord will allow sometimes a tyrant or somebody to be in position. By all means, I think the God overrules in the affairs of men. Hey, Ron, we thank you very much for your call, and apologize, friends, if we didn't get your call tonight. God willing, we'll be back again next week. Give us another chance. We want to remind you again, check out the Amazing Facts website. You'll not only find we have a lot of material there at amazingfacts.com or amazingfacts.org, but you can go to our Bible Prophecy website, which is BibleProphecyTruth.com. A lot of information there on things happening in the world today. 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
8: Terror attacks, natural disasters, political instability, and global economic meltdown. These are the images people generally associate with the tribulation and the day of the Lord. But did you know the Bible speaks about another day of the Lord just before the Great Judgment Day? 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It's all contained in this new eye-opening DVD series called The Last Day of Prophecy. 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

0: F. Scott Fitzgerald once said, "A well-chosen book saves you from everything, including yourself."
1: My husband and I both love to read, sitting side by side on the couch at home. For me, it is self-help books, romance novels, and textbooks. For him, action stories, biographies, and science fiction. And we both enjoy books filled with suspense.
0: But one thing holds true for each of these. You don't know what's written there until you actually turn the page. You know, without jumping to the end, we don't know what happens next. It's kind of cool to feel the suspense of a great story that's in a book.
1: But in real life, that not knowing can fill you with fear. When an author catches me off guard and makes me gasp, that is a great feeling. But not when something in my life causes the same feeling. It makes me fear the future and what is going to happen next. And sometimes it feels like what is on the next page is too much for me to bear.
0: For you, it might be a change that you weren't expecting. A marriage that's falling apart, or maybe a job you've lost. Or maybe that phone call that changes your entire life. In our case, it was the pain of lost marriages. In that moment when we didn't know if anyone would love us again, or if we could love anyone else again.

0: In Matthew 6:24, Jesus says, "Therefore do not worry about tomorrow, for tomorrow will worry about itself."
1: So let this be your words of hope. Know that God is the author of every chapter in your life, and He's for you. He's not going to leave you. He's not going to forsake you. When you receive that phone call with bad news, trust that He has you by the hand. And He's writing an ending that will be more beautiful than you can ever imagine. You know, that job that was lost? He has better plans for your future.
0: If you're facing lost love, rest in the hope that His love is the greatest of all. No matter where you are in life, do not worry about tomorrow. Because sometimes when you trust in Him and you turn the page, there is something wonderful waiting there for you.

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1: Matthew 10:32. Whosoever therefore shall confess me before men, him will I confess also before my Father which is in heaven.
2: Father in heaven, we are just reminded that the Bible says, blessed is the man that walks not in the counsel of the ungodly, nor sitteth in the seat of sinners, nor stands in the way of sinners, nor sitteth in the seat of scorners. But his delight is in the law of the Lord, and in his law doth he meditate day and night. And he shall be like a tree planted by the rivers of waters. Father, we pray tonight that you would give us some leaves from the tree of life for the healing of the nations, that you would give us the gospel, that you would show us Christ. And as Jesus is lifted up, Lord, that our hearts may go out to him. We pray that you'll bless this man who is nothing. And that somehow, Father, you would speak through him and speak to him, that we all may be changed. This is our prayer. And we trust that you will help this to be our experience. For we ask in Jesus' name. Amen. Revelation chapter 16. Revelation chapter 16. I know you brought your Bibles. Amen. Okay, I see them. Praise God. Some of you, I've never seen you with the Bible. You've come with the Bible tonight. God answers prayer. Revelation 16, we are in the sixth plague. And the Bible says this in verse 13. Are you there? Say amen. If you're not there, say have mercy. Okay, some people are still getting there. If you don't have a Bible, say stop praying for me. I'm just kidding. Revelation 16 verse 13. The Bible says, and I saw three unclean what? Spirits. Like frogs. Come out of the mouth of the dragon. And out of the mouth of the beast. And out of the mouth of the false prophet. For they are the spirits of what? Demons or devils. If you have a King James version. Performing signs or working miracles, which go out to the kings of the earth and of the whole world to gather them to the battle of that great day of God Almighty. Did you know that demons can work miracles? There was a story that I heard, and ever since I heard this story, it has deeply moved my mind and my thoughts on this issue of miracles. And the story goes like this. This woman was an Adventist woman. And she had a friend who was Pentecostal. You know, speaking in tongues, the whole nine. Dancing around the church. And as her friend would always invite her to their Pentecostal kind of camp meeting-esque events. And she would always say, no, I can't come to the meeting. I'm not interested in that kind of stuff. And one day she got in a car accident. And as a result of the car accident, she was paralyzed from the waist down. So she's wheelchair bound. Even crutches are not going to work this out. So she has to be in a wheelchair. She used to live a very active life, and now she can't be active. And so her Pentecostal friend comes by to visit her, bring her flowers, and try to encourage her and visit. Let her know it's going to be all right. And she says, you know, we have another one of our revivals coming up. You got to come out because people get their blessing. People get healed at these meetings. And so her Adventist friend thought about it and she was like, I don't know. She says, look, what can it hurt? So she says, okay, fine, I'll come. So as they go out to the meeting, the preacher's, of course, going crazy. And he's yelling, somebody's going to get their blessing tonight. And then all of a sudden he says, you, sister, in the wheelchair, come up front. God wants to heal you today, right? And she's like, oh, no, here we go. She's like, I don't believe in this. This stuff is all false. It's all televangelists. Get you to send in your money, $19.99 for this holy water. And you'll get your blessing. And so she's like, this stuff is always absurd. It's left field. But he keeps calling her. Sister, come get your blessing. Come get your blessing. And everyone starts speaking in tongues. And finally, they get behind her wheelchair. And her friend starts rolling her up front. And she's like, oh my goodness. She's like, why are you doing this? I don't want to do this. So she rolls her up to the front. And there's the preacher. And he's like, listen, sister, if you have faith, Jesus is going to heal you tonight. So she looks at him. And obviously, she wants to be healed. But at the same token, this Pentecostal thing, she's just like, I know there's nothing to this. People fake it all the time. And so he says, listen, in the name of Jesus, rise up and walk. Bam. And he touches her head. She feels this force come into her body, and she stands up. Out of the wheelchair. And she starts walking around. People start yelling, screaming, doing all this stuff. She goes home. People start buying her different shoes, jogging shoes, running shoes, basketball shoes, tennis shoes, heels, whatever. She's like, girl, you can walk. You need to show this thing. This is a blessing. And so while she's there, she goes to her church, Seventh-day Adventist Church, and she meets her pastor. And word gets around that she went to a Pentecostal camp meeting and she got healed. And so the pastor says, hey, sister, can I talk to you after church today? Got to praise God for pastors. And so she comes into the office and she's thinking, yeah, pastor, what's going on? He says, you know, I heard about your story. This is amazing, you know, and clearly, you know, you're ecstatic, you're excited about this. And then he opened the Bible to Revelation chapter 16, verse 13 and 14. And he says, you know, the devil can work miracles as well. And he says, I'm not telling you this is from the devil, but this is what I'm going to ask you to do as your pastor. Because I know you don't want anything with the devil, because whatever the devil gives, he definitely wants something in return. He doesn't give you stuff for free. That's just not how Satan works. So she goes home, she's a little bit troubled, and she's like, what's wrong with my pastor? I mean, why can't he celebrate with me? But as she's sleeping, it keeps turning in her mind and turning in her mind, and she's like, I don't want anything from the devil, would you? I don't want nothing from the devil. So before she goes to sleep, she prays, and she says, Lord, if this is not from you, if this is from the devil, I don't want it. If it's from you, then let me continue to walk. In Jesus' name, hardest prayer she ever prayed in her life. Amen. She went to sleep. She wakes up in the morning, and as soon as she wakes up, to get up, pain shoots through her legs. She's paralyzed again. Her Pentecostal friend came by. Girl, come on, we got to get up. We're going to go for a run today. We're going to celebrate the blessing of these legs that God has given you. She says, I can't walk. She's like, what are you talking about? You can't walk. God healed you, girl. You better have faith. Get out of bed. She's like, no, I literally cannot move my legs. So as she talks to her friend, she tells her the story. She says, listen, my pastor told me even the devil can work miracles. And I prayed. And I told God, if this is from the devil, take it away. And I woke up and I couldn't walk. And her Pentecostal friend said, your pastor is from the pits of hell. The reason why you're not walking is because you doubted God. It's because you didn't have enough faith. So God took his blessing away. I'm like, really? Jesus does that? I tell you this story to say every miracle is not from God. But to even go to a more basic question, what is a miracle? What is a miracle? The word miracle, it comes from the Latin word mirari. Can you say that? Mirari. M-I-R-A-R-I. Mirari. It means wonder. You know the look on the child's face, if you ever read a fantasy book to a young child before? And as you're reading to them, right, you're going through Cinderella or something, and they're like, and then it was almost midnight. And at midnight, Cinderella's coach would turn into a what? A pumpkin. And the little kid is like, and let's see what happens next. And the kid is like, it turned into a pumpkin. You're right, you're right. And so this issue of wonder, this is what a miracle is, something that causes wonder. But even more deeper than this is C.S. Lewis wrote a book on miracles, and he basically dealt with the fact that there's people in the world who are called naturalists. What are they called? Naturalists. And there's people in the world called supernaturalists. What are they? So you got, the first one was? The other one is? Very good. So now a naturalist believes that what you see, nature, is all that there is. In other words, when we talk about a miracle, we're talking about something that is supernatural. Say, what do you mean? Something that, follow this definition of natural, that which comes of its own self. Sounds very technical, right? That which comes of its own self. Can you say that sentence? That which comes of its own self is what? Natural. So a naturalist believes that everything that happens came because of nature. There's nothing supernatural, that means outside of nature, that acts in nature. Are you still following me? You're not lost in the sauce. So now you have the naturalist and the supernaturalist. And so when we talk about the word natural, this technical definition is what we mean, that which comes of its own self. Let me explain. You see, just to use a couple sentences to illustrate how we use the word natural, right? So let's just say, right, you went to an old lady and you said, excuse me, are those your natural teeth? I don't recommend you do this, but when I ask that question, what am I asking? Are the teeth in your mouth what? What do you mean real? From your own self, right? The ones that grow through your gums, not the ones you kind of pop in, pop out, right? I hope nobody has those in this room. Please forgive me if you do. But the case in point is, are those your natural teeth? Another statement we could use is, you know, a guy is going to meet his girlfriend's or fiance's parents, right, for the first time. And so while he's going there to meet his girlfriend's parents for the first time, they're walking up the porch steps, and she can sense that he's a little bit nervous about meeting her dad. And you should be nervous. Amen. And so as he's walking up to the door, the girlfriend turns to him and she says, honey, just be natural. What is she saying? I heard someone say, act normal, be yourself, which means act as if the fact that you're meeting my dad does not change your behavior. Are you following that? If you are your natural self, you're acting as if nothing external to you will shape how you behave. Are you still with this? So, in the same sense, when we talk about that which is natural, that which comes of its own self, nothing externally happening, which means this, right? If a man steps out onto water, what will naturally happen? He will sink, right? Yes or no? So when Jesus stepped out on water and he started walking, he was working a what? A supernatural or a miracle, right? This is not what naturally happens, right? This is not what comes of its own self. There must be some power outside of nature acting right now. Are you still with me? This is very, very important for the sermon tonight, that you understand this concept. Natural versus supernatural. So now, turn with me to the book of Jeremiah. We're going to go back there again tonight, and we're going to go to Jeremiah chapter 13. Jeremiah chapter 13. And we're going to look in verse 23. So please remember what we just talked about miracles and natural and supernatural. It will make all the difference in the sermon. All the difference. Jeremiah 13, verse 23. Are you there? Say amen. If you're not there, say have mercy. Okay, some people are still turning. Or they just said have mercy just to say have mercy. Is that what you did, Olivia? I'll blot your name out from the recording, I promise. So, Jeremiah 13, verse 23. The Bible says this. Can the Ethiopian change his what? Skin. Or the leopard its spots? Then may you also do good who are accustomed to doing what? Evil. The one thing I loved about this verse is when I went to Ethiopia to preach for the very first time, I was like, I have to preach on this verse in Ethiopia. So when I got up and my translator is standing there and we read the text, right? He starts smiling when he's interpreting what I'm saying. And I said, I have to preach this in Ethiopia because the Bible says, can the Ethiopian change his skin? Or the leopard, its spots. So now, let's pause and analyze the question a little bit. When he says, can the Ethiopian change his skin? He's not asking, will the Ethiopian change his skin? This is not a question of, does he want to change his skin? He's not saying, should he change his skin? This is not a question of Michael Jackson or whatever. Should a person change the color of their skin? And the reason why I make this statement is this. In the very verse itself, he says, can the Ethiopian change? So this is a question of ability. A question of what? Can he change his skin? Is the question. Or you turn to the leopard. Can the leopard change its spots? What's the answer to that question? Can the Ethiopian change his skin? No. So in other words, when people are born, right, it'd be nice if while you were in the womb, right before it's delivery day, they kind of come there with a little, you know, hanger rack of different skin tones. They're like, okay, Sebastian, it is your birthday today. It's time for you to get out the womb. What do you think? You know, I like the Middle Eastern tone. But, you know, I'm feeling the Ghana, you know. Maybe a little bit lighter than that. And so we get to choose, right? What our skin tone is. Anybody have that experience? Before I came out, I decided. No. The fact of the matter is, by the time you realize you had dark or light or whatever tone of skin, you already had it. By the time you realized it. And so in this question, can the Ethiopian change his skin? The question of ability, we say, no. His skin came upon him, how? Was that, I heard it, naturally, right? It came of its own self, yes or no? So if the boy just grows up, right, he says, look, my father is Ethiopian, my mother is Ethiopian, their skin is a little bit darker. Therefore, when I'm born, what kind of skin am I going to have? A little bit darker. That's just natural. And in this question, can the Ethiopian change his skin? Or the leopard its spots? Notice, the issue is the external. The skin, the spots. This is all external to the individual. Can you change this external element of your life? Is what he's asking. Your skin. No. Then notice what the rest of the verse says. He says, can the Ethiopian change his skin or the leopard its spots? The clear answer to the question is no. So then he says, then may you also do good who are accustomed to doing evil. So he says, okay, it is as easy for you to stop doing evil when you are accustomed to doing evil as it is for the Ethiopian to change his skin. It is as easy for you who has been in the habit of lying to stop lying as it is for the leopard to change its spots. If the Ethiopian wanted to change his skin or the leopard wanted to change its spots, it would take a what? A miracle. Yes? It would take some power outside of himself.

Many of you don't naturally want to pray. Am I telling the truth? Yes or no? Many of you do not naturally want to study the Bible. Is that not true? Of your own self, right? There may be some of you that, you know, I just love studying the Bible. But there's some of us who are like, it takes a lot of effort to get me to open the book, sit down, get the time, turn off the phone, quiet down the room, don't respond to the activity around me, and focus on God's word to study for 10 minutes. It takes an enormous amount of effort to get some of us to go out and share the gospel with someone. We just don't naturally want to go up to strangers. You know, my younger brother, TJ, he naturally wants to talk to strangers. The Lord had to call me into ministry because I don't like to talk to people. I really have no interest in talking to people. And if it wasn't for the fact that God made me a Christian and called me into the church and into ministry, I wouldn't do it. I just wouldn't do it. But my brother, I brought him to GYC. He wasn't even Adventist yet. He's just walking around the whole conference. Hey, what's going on, man? How you doing? I'm like, TJ, do you know him? No, I don't. I never met her before. What? Like, you're pointing at her, shaking her hand, giving her a hug, like, you've known this girl for 10 years, and like, you guys just reconnected. Yeah, I know, man, I know. Ha, ha, ha, right? I was like, okay. Then we pass her, we go to the next one. Hey, what's going on, man? Yeah, what's up? Hey, do you know him? No, I don't know him. Because my brother naturally wants to talk to strangers. I do not. It takes effort. When you're just sitting there at the gas station, or you're at the grocery store line, or you're there on the train or on the subway, and the Holy Spirit is like, hey, man, you should really talk to that lady. You got that glow track in your pocket. I'm telling you, man, that glow track feels so heavy. It's like, nah, man, it's too deep in my pocket. Like, you know, there's just no way I can get to it in time. She looks like she's getting off at the next stop. I'm over here telling the Holy Spirit, nah, man, this is not going to work. I'm a preacher. Now you give me that same lady in an evangelistic series, I'll preach my heart out. But you put her next to me on the train, I just turn into that little poodle, you know. Hi, ma'am, how are you doing? This is just something to encourage you. Oh, thank you. Oh, yes, okay, all right, great. Blessings. This is my stop. It's like, and I know angels must laugh at me. They're like, oh, Mr. Big Bad Preacher Man. Shaking on the train. Why are you so nervous? Because this is not natural for me. Just like for some of you, if someone told you you're doing the next week of prayer, some of you would start shaking. I was not supposed to be doing this. This is clearly a mistake. Amen. It's like, sit down. Is that not true? Some of you would say, this is clearly a mistake. They had your name. You would say, this is clearly a mistake. And I would tell you right now, if I walked into a church and they had my name listed for special music, this is clearly a mistake. My wife's name is Candace Braxton, not Sebastian. You confused. No. We have you down for... No. You don't understand. Can I talk to you over here for a second? And the reason why I'm saying this is, I'm not trying to be funny, but we're laughing because we identify. Yes or no? We're like, I felt that before. I've been on the train, I've been at the gas station, I've been next to the person, the Holy Spirit's like, witness to that guy. No. Witness me? No. Because it's not natural. But you see, if we move to deeper things, less humorous, more painful, like evil habits, like drugs, like lying, like pornography, like hatred and anger, like jealousy, like pride. It is as easy for you to overcome jealousy,

0: is for the Ethiopian to change his skin. It will take a miracle. We need a power outside of ourselves. And a lot of times you may wonder, as I used to wonder, Lord, why is it that you continue to let me keep falling? Why is it that you continue to let me to repeat the same sins, to be accustomed to doing evil, when you get to the point where you have a habit that's a bad habit and you do it so much, you stop thinking about it. You actually start planning your sins. Somebody know what I'm talking about. You're planning it. You may be sitting in this week of prayer, but some of you are thinking about the sin you're going to commit and when you're going to commit it. Yeah, this week of prayer is a blessing, man, but I can't wait till. And this is what I'm going to do. And this is how I'm going to do it. And I'm plotting to figure out how I can't get caught. That is basic to human nature. Natural. Of our own selves. And the Bible says, you and I need a power outside of ourselves. And God continues to let us fail and fail and fall and fail until we recognize, I need, finish it for me, a miracle. I need a miracle. I don't naturally want to study the Bible. I don't naturally want to pray. I don't naturally want to witness. I don't naturally want to stop doing this thing. If you left me alone, you didn't put me in academy. You didn't tell me to go to chapel. You didn't tell me, hey, I have to go to Bible class. Many of you would never pick up the Bible. In your natural element, assuming no externals to your life, what would you do with your time? How long would it take for you to be separated from the Word of God before you realize, man, I need a miracle to come to study this thing? How many times do we have to fall into the same sin before we recognize, Lord, I need power outside of me. There is nothing in me. And Jeremiah is saying, listen to me, O house of Israel. You may do good as soon as the Ethiopian can change his skin. You know, there is a law in physics, one of the laws of motion. And it says an object in motion will stay in motion unless what? Acted upon by an outside and has to be at least equal, right? So some outside force, if nothing acts upon this thing, it will what? Continue in motion. And it seems as if God is saying here in Jeremiah, you and I, we are in a sinful motion. And unless we're acted upon by some external force, we will continue and stay in motion. And so you can sit down and ask yourself, what is the greatest miracle in the Bible? What is the greatest manifestation of some external power coming in to change that which is completely natural? And in the words of Desire of Ages, the greatest miracle is a changed life. Is a changed life. But she also says, and please listen very carefully to me, wherever the principle is held that man can save himself or woman can save herself by his own works, there is no barrier to sin. There's only two religions in the world, John Calvin's cousin told him. The belief that only Christ can save. And the belief that man can save himself by his own works. So in this passage, right here in Jeremiah 13, is the dividing line. Are you a naturalist? Are you a supernaturalist? Do you believe you have it in yourself to change your own life? Do you believe that the power comes from within you? Of my own self, I can do this. Or do you believe I need a power outside of myself to come inside? Listen to me. I'm going to get real, real with you tonight. I'm going to tell you why I'm a Christian. Because I hated Christians. They're all hypocrites. I probably said that at least 5 times a day. They're all hypocrites. You live a double life. And I've told some of you this personally myself. Here I was, secular, completely worldly, had people who were Christian, and I was going to school in Atlanta, down in Georgia, the Bible Belt. People just walk up to you on the street. Are you saved, brother? Am I saved from what? I'm perfectly fine. No, are you saved by Jesus Christ? Are you blessed and highly favored? Yeah, you just need to get up out of my face. That's all right. I'm going to pray for you, son. Pray for me. And people would say, why are you so angry with Christianity? Why are you so angry with Christians? I say, let me tell you why. Because Christians will try to preach to you. They'll try to come to my face in high school. And these guys, girls be sitting in front of the senior class. Guys, I know we're graduating. I know this is a public high school. But we need to come to God, man. We need to come together as a class. We need to pray. We need to seek the Lord. And I'm thinking to myself, this is the same girl who was at the party last night, dancing on some guy's lap. This is the same guy who was on his way into the prayer meeting, was bumping Jay-Z outside in his car with his new rims on his car and his little speakers in the back. Talking about weeping before me. You have the boldness and the audacity to come in my face and tell me to give my life to Jesus while you're doing what I'm doing? At least I know that I'm wicked. And so for me, there's no way. God knew there was no way through a Christian. Through a Christian, he was going to bring me into the church. You'd have to be living a spotless life. But the irony is, God used a person who was a backslidden Christian. That's the irony of my whole experience. Because I'll tell you why. I was dating a girl who was Christian. Started dating a girl who was Christian. And when I was dating this girl, we were sleeping together. But at the same time, I was going through my introduction into Christianity. So I'm reading the Bible for the very first time. And it doesn't take long before you're reading the Bible, you get to Exodus chapter 20. And right there says, thou shalt not commit adultery. I'm like, adultery, isn't that just for like married people? Like, you know, don't be sleeping around when you're married. But before you're married, but you know, I'm a diligent researcher, so the Holy Spirit was working on my mind. So I went and studied it. I'm like, no, this commandment isn't just about when you're married, it's even when you're single. So I'm wrestling over these terms in my mind, and I'm about to see my girlfriend. So I'm like, hey, I've been reading the Bible. She's the Christian. We can't be sleeping together anymore. What do you think she's going to say? Oh, yeah, no problem. Of course. Yeah, I mean, you want to follow God. This is the irony of the situation. It doesn't turn me off. So then I listen to the message of righteousness by faith. That there's nothing I can do to save myself. That Christ can give you and I the power over any and every temptation today. I'm like, this is crazy. And as I'm listening to the sermon, the preacher's like, listen, brother, when you're struggling, when you're battling with temptation, why do we wait to talk to God after we have failed? After the guilt hit us and now we're in prayer, Lord, I'm sorry, Lord, I shouldn't have done this. He says, look, talk to God right then. Right in the temptation. Don't wait. And so I'm listening to the sermon. I'm like, man, this is powerful. So now I'm thinking, yeah, I'm ready, man. I'm going to be super Christian, righteousness by faith, man. My girlfriend comes over the next day. Fall. I'm like, okay, maybe that was just like a little hiccup. I wasn't depending on the Lord correctly. So I, you know, she comes over the next day. Fall again. I'm like, okay, Lord, maybe I should avoid this kind of situation. So a couple of days go by and my girlfriend says, hey, can I come by on Sunday? I'm like, absolutely. Come by on Sunday, right? My whole family's going to be around. For sure, nothing's going to happen. So Friday, I get a little note when I wake up in the morning from my stepmom. She says, oh, took the kids to visit grandma. We'll be back in a week. It's you and your dad. But I'm like, at least my dad's coming home. Saturday, I wake up. My dad leaves me a note on the fridge. Continuing education. Gone for 2 weeks. House to yourself. I'm like, man, the devil is setting me up. Setting me up. So Sunday rolls around. My girlfriend's like, yeah, I'm going to leave in an hour. She lives about 40 minutes away from me. So I get that sermon. Righteousness, I pop that thing in. I listen to it as many times as I could. Maybe I just need to hear it some more. So as I keep listening to that sermon, she arrives, right? I'm on edge. She comes in the house. Hey, how you doing? You know, hug, whatever. Go down to the room. And at first, you know, I'm sitting on the bed watching TV. She's doing her homework. Then she tries to move to the bed. So I move to the floor. Then she moves to the floor. So I go to the next room. Then she moves to the next room. Then I go upstairs. You never seen a person avoiding their girlfriend like I was. And the reason why is because I wanted to be faithful. I don't want to keep falling. So eventually, she got tired of the cat and mouse game. So she said, okay, I'm going to go. It's my sister's birthday. And I thought, okay, cool, whatever. Jumped up, started packing her stuff for her. This is great. I'm going to have a day where I actually overcame. That's what I thought. So as I'm packing her stuff, she decides, no, no, no. This is not going to happen. So she becomes a little aggressive. That's the word I will use. And I'm like, okay, I'm 6'1", 185, 190, Marine. This girl is 5 feet. There's no way she's going to make me. That's all I will say. So as we're going back and forth, we start having a dialogue. And I'm like, listen, this is wrong. Here is the unchristian telling the Christian. This is wrong. We shouldn't be doing this. And the words coming out of her mouth, as if the devil himself was speaking. She says, come on, just this one time. Just this one time. Your parents aren't home. Your siblings aren't home. They're going to be gone for 2 weeks. Just this one time. You know how many people lost their virginity because of that statement? Just this one time. You know how many people are addicted to drugs because of that one statement? Just this one time. You know how many people are in prison for killing a person? Just this one time. And as we kept going back and forth, I'm pushing this girl literally, physically away from me. It came to a point where I said, Lord, I can't resist this temptation forever. You're going to have to do something. Heard nothing. And eventually I thought, you know what? What's the point in fighting? Might as well just yield, get this thing over with, be done with it. Maybe there's nothing wrong with this. See, immediately when we feel like Christianity is not delivering, we start questioning what we believe. Maybe my theology is off. Maybe, you know, there's some sins we just have to learn to live with, and Jesus covers that with his blood. And so at that moment in time, the Holy Spirit brought the sermon back to my mind. And he said, talk to God in the middle of the temptation. So instead of focusing on dealing with her, I started talking to God. In my mind, I said, Lord, please if you do not help me, I'm going to fail. I'm going to fall, and I don't want to fall. And I heard nothing. Complete silence. And just when I was about to yield, God is my witness, all of a sudden I feel this power come over my physical body. And as this power came over my physical body, I lost all sexual desire in that moment. I pushed this girl off me another few minutes. She finally stops. She starts crying. And then her next words are, "I think I'm possessed with a demon." I'm like, man, I just got into this Christian thing. I'm dating a girl possessed with a demon. She's like, "I think I'm possessed. We need to pray right now." So we start praying. Few hours. Then after that, she's like, "Hey, you know, maybe we should break up." Yeah, maybe we should break up. You think you're possessed? I think I'm good. And so, as we have that dialogue, I start walking her to the car. Amen, because don't let people stay. The temptation will come back. So it's time to go. So we start walking her to the car. She's like, "Are you sure you're going to be all right?" Because here is the Christian trying to pressure the unchristian man to sleep together. And the Christian man, the unchristian man, is like, "No, this is wrong." So in her mind, she's like, "I just completely destroyed my witness. Destroyed it." So she turns to me. She says, "Are you sure you're okay?" I'm like, "Look, I'll be perfectly fine. Have a good night. Here's your stuff." And I came back into my house. There was no one home but me. And I sat on my bed and I said, "This Christianity stuff is for real. I'm going to be a Christian." I'm going to be a Christian. Because I felt the power of God. Deliver. God worked a miracle. A power came in to my life and helped me to do that which I was unable to do on my own. That's what righteousness by faith is all about. Is God, Jesus, doing for us that which we cannot do for ourselves? That's what it's about. Anytime you think you can't do something yourself, think this message right now. That means I need a miracle. And guess what? The Gospels are full of what? Miracles. To show you what Jesus is willing to do. "Hey, this man has a withered hand. Lord, I have a withered faith. This woman has an issue of blood. I got an issue of lust." Just the touch of faith. Jesus is willing to work miracles. He's willing to do for you what you cannot do for yourself. Lazarus cannot raise himself from the grave. The blind man cannot give himself sight. Every miracle was teaching us the principle of Jeremiah 13. You and I need a power outside of ourselves. And Jesus is that power. He is the one, but he's not just the one, he's the only one. There is no other help, no other place. Try it. Buddha won't help you. Muhammad won't help you. Krishna won't help you. Go to Baha'i, go to Shinto, go to spiritualism, go to martial arts. You can go there. It will not help you. At the very depths of man, you are accustomed to doing evil. And there's only one power. One. That's Christ. Do you need a miracle tonight? Every time you say to yourself, "I can't do this. This is not natural for me." Too often, high school, students and teenagers say, I want it to be natural. I want to feel like I want to study the Bible before I start studying the Bible. You're playing games. You will never feel like it. We don't understand our condition. We do not naturally seek after God of our own selves. No one can come to me except the Father draws him. Period. Your desires for spiritual things, for prayer, for Bible study, for hanging out, for talking about things, that didn't come from you. Came from the Holy Spirit. That's evidence that he's working in your life. And that's a miracle. So tonight, I ask you again, do you need a miracle?
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1: Welcome back. For those of you who are courageous enough to come back, it's more difficult for me moving here and standing and talking to realize the temperature. But some of you told me at the end of the second session in the morning that it was freezing here. And the truth is, I stayed and I kept working, and then a friend came and we were talking, and after about 15 minutes of just the two of us talking here, everybody was gone. I was shaking. Yeah. So they were really right about that. We have asked several people, and they have contacted them, and I believe it's going to be better. I think it might be already a little better. I hope it's not so better. That everybody falls asleep and say, "Yeah, that's so comfortable now," because you still have the best chairs in the house. You know that, don't you? Okay. If you have your Bibles, just open them along with me, just to begin with this session. And I would like just read 1 Corinthians 13, verse 4. Love is patient. You know that word patient in Greek is the Greek word that is used to be patient with people. It's not being patient with things, you know, like waiting for your train to arrive. Love is patient is when you're patient with individuals. Love is patient. Love is kind. And it's not jealous. Love does not brag and is not arrogant. Does not act unbecomingly. It does not seek its own, is not provoked, does not take into account a wrong suffered, does not rejoice in unrighteousness, but rejoices with the truth. It bears all things, it believes all things, it hopes all things, it endures all things. Love never fails. What a marvelous statement. Think about that. You know, we say certain things don't fail. We would give it a great deal of credence if something fails a very low percentage of the time. If something is successful 80% of the time, everybody would be paying good money for it. Wow, I can count on 8 out of 10 times for this to be successful. That's a very high ratio on anything in life. When the Bible says something, you know you can count on it. And when the Bible says that love never fails, That's a remarkable statement. That's a remarkable statement. When you think about the great controversy between good and evil, and then when you read that statement, love never fails, it means that at the final analysis, God's method of dealing with sin will actually succeed, and it will succeed much beyond what we expect to succeed, because love never fails. Let's talk this afternoon about this new nature. We talked about the nature of sin. We talked about the nature of God. Began to. Let's pray together. Father, thank you for respite and for food, for lunch. Thank you for this day, which is given to us. We didn't work to earn it. You purchased it on our behalf. Thank you for the opportunity to be engaged with the Word of God this afternoon. I pray that you be with every seminar this afternoon and everyone going to the seminars. Be with the speakers, the presenters, and be with us too. May we perceive something about your nature, something about your ways and means that may be insightful, that may be helpful to us as we seek to understand you and our relationship with you. In Christ's name we pray. Amen. The greatest miracle in the world, a new nature. Mark Twain had a logic. He says, heaven goes by favor, by grace, If it went by merit, you would stay out and your dog would go in. It makes a lot of sense. Because the dog always tries to please his master. And so a dog would deserve heaven more than we would. Twain was a rebel, but he was no dummy. 1 John chapter 5, verses 11 and 12. These are some of the most important, clear verses regarding how God saves us. The testimony is this, that God has given us eternal life, and this life is in His Son. Two very important things right there. What are they? One is the tense, God has given us eternal life. It is not God will give us, it is not God gives us or might give us, it God has given us eternal life. In other words, that is something that He has already accomplished 2,000 years ago. It is a guarantee. It is already stocked up. It is in deposit only for us to withdraw. God has given us eternal life. The other one is, this life is in His Son. So if you want that, if you want to withdraw that eternal life, it doesn't come in a vacuum. It comes in His Son. If you want that eternal life, it is not simply a concept. It's not something that God says, you know, oh, I gave you flowers and you can, you know, flower seed, you can plant it in your garden. No, I gave you eternal life, and that eternal life comes with Jesus Christ. That's why when Christians have an overemphasis on the cross an underemphasis on the power of Christ in your life, it is an unscriptural view of it, because salvation is not simply what Jesus accomplished at the cross. Salvation is also what Jesus is accomplishing in your life based on what He accomplished at the cross. He who has the Son, this is one of the most beautiful verses. Every Christian ought to know this by memory. That verse 12. He who has the Son has the life. He who does not have the Son of God does not have life. It's very clear and simple. And then verse 13. These things I have written to you who believe in the name of the Son of God, so that you may know that you have eternal life. So He is reiterating what He said in verse 11. God has already provided eternal life. He has given to you eternal life. And then He says again, so that you may know you have eternal life. How do we have eternal life? Well, verse 12 answered that. He who has the Son has life. And the life is not the life we're talking about here of 70 or 80 years. We're talking about eternal life. So in the reference in verse 12 about the life is a reference about eternal life. He who has the Son has eternal life. He who does not have the Son doesn't. How's anyone to be born again then? Remember, we spoke about the fact that sin, this nature of sin, is such that it is something that not even God can fix. And that sounds strange. How could it be that God, who can do everything and anything, cannot fix sin? What He cannot fix is that nature of sin. It is unfixable by its own components. All right? It just doesn't work. It's equivalent of an artist getting good quality clay in order to make a pottery. And works on that, works with the wheel, and works with the water, etc., but gets interrupted, leaves the work halfway done, has to go, but doesn't come back until a day later. By the time he comes back, what does he do with that halfway done piece of pottery? All he can do, he can try. He could try to fix it. He could try to put some more water in it and to keep modeling and working on it. But what he does do, actually, is throw it away. He throws it away and starts anew. He has to begin anew because it will never be a top quality piece of pottery otherwise. It cannot happen. God does the same when it comes to our human nature. He cannot fix it. It cannot be fixed. And so he has to start over again. Why can he not be fixed? He cannot fix it because we already have destructive elements into it. It doesn't matter how much good he puts into that. Because we have the bad already, it's always going to be a mix. So he has to start over again. He said, oh, I'm sure that I'm raising more questions than I'm answering at this point, but stay by. Let's look at this story, which is this story about how God does that, you know, that process in John chapter 3. You want to open your Bibles to that. I know it's familiar, and this is simple, and yet there is some depth into that. Just like Nicodemus, many were looking for answers. And Nicodemus was a theologian. You have to understand this. Nicodemus was not just a regular Joe. Nicodemus, his whole life was the study of Scripture. And in spite of that, there was something he was missing. Remember when we talked the first session about one of the results of sin being peacelessness? Quote unquote. That restlessness. Well, that is evidenced in Nicodemus. Nicodemus knows that there is something that is missing in his life, and that is why he is going to this man who appears to be so different than anyone else he has ever met. He seems to have put things together. He doesn't understand why, because the guy's a Galilean, and the guy's does not belong to the lawyers of the law. He doesn't have the education that everybody else who would have a chance to have it together has. But the evidence, the fruit is so self-evident that he says, I've got to talk with him. I have to figure this out. And that's exactly why he goes there. Verses 1 and 2 say, there was a man of the Pharisees named Nicodemus, a ruler of the Jews. This man came to him by night and said to him, Rabbi, we know that you have come from God as a teacher, for no one can do these signs. What is that? These miracles. This is on the heels of kicking out the merchants out of the first cleansing of the temple. No one can do these signs that you do unless God is with him. It's interesting that is what got his attention. It wasn't healing somebody who was blind. It wasn't healing somebody who was a leper. You could argue that there were Old Testament prophets who did some of those things. You know, even raising the dead. But what he did notice is the self-emanating authority coming out of Jesus when he kicked out the merchants out of the temple. He took one look at them. He said one statement and people ran. Sometimes people portray Jesus as being upset. You know, he takes this cord and, you know, he starts beating on things. No, the cord was a sign of authority from a human being over a brute, a mule, a beast. And that is why he took it, because there were plenty of beasts there. But it wasn't that when Jesus was mad out of his, you know, some people say, well, the only time Jesus got upset was then. No, Jesus did not get upset. Not in the same way we understand being upset. When we are upset, it's because there's something selfish going on in our lives. Something is not working out the way we want it. That's not Jesus. Righteous indignation is not hatred. It is not anger. Righteous indignation is not anger. It doesn't come from the same source. He was perturbed by how the devil had misled all his people. These are his people. These are, I mean, let alone pagans. Pagans are way out there. These are the people that really know God. And look at how messed up this is. Well, just working through that crowd was such evidence of divinity, such evidence of authority and power and poise. That is the miracle that Nicodemus took note of and said, you know, nobody is like that. You must be something, because you wouldn't have been able to have done that. Nobody resisted you. Everybody left. Can you imagine that? Jesus answered, look at Jesus. I mean, this is the way he starts that out, right? He says, you're somebody. That's basically what he's saying. You're somebody. And Jesus doesn't deal with that at all. And he says in verse 3, truly, truly, I say to you, unless one is born again. And the Greek says, born from above. Born from above. He cannot see the kingdom of God. He cannot see the kingdom of God. Nicodemus had just said, it is easy to see that you're somebody important. And Jesus answers by saying, the truth of the matter is, you cannot see squat. You cannot see. All you see is somebody who is different than everybody else you've known. All you can see is somebody who did something that nobody else had done in the temple before. But you're really missing the important thing. You still do not see that I'm the Son of God. You do not see that I'm the Messiah. You do not see that I have come, as a fulfillment of Old Testament prophecy. You are still blind. You cannot see. Unless you're born again. Now, it is significant that Jesus said that to a person who is the most equipped to be spiritual. If he has said that to Bartimaeus, if he has said to even to Judas, we may understand why they may need to be born again. But he said that to the person who had the best possible chance of being a follower of God. And he said to him, you cannot even see through the fog right now unless you're born again. What a radical statement Jesus made. A radical, radical statement. You know what that means? It doesn't matter how faithful we have been as Seventh-day Adventists. It doesn't matter how much theological education we may have had. It doesn't matter whether we're experienced pastors, whether we have led people to Christ, whether anything, nothing matters. The point is, every one of us, because he said that to Nicodemus, every one of us are in the same situation. All of us, none of us can see until we're born again. And that is how Jesus put it. Now, obviously, he was surprised. Verse 4 says that, you know, how can a man be born when he's old? He cannot enter a second time into mother's womb and be born, can he? Of course, he was embarrassed, a little bit taken off step. And so he answered that way, even though he knew that was nonsense. The whole concept of new birth was familiar to him. The Jews called new birth when pagans became Jews. They went through a new birth process. However, the Jews never thought it would apply to them because they were the children of God. They were followers of God. So how could they need to be born again? And then Jesus reiterates this and adds something to that. Verse 5, he says, I say to you, unless one is born of water and the Spirit. So he made it specifically, born how? Born again, born how? Born of water and the Spirit. He cannot enter. You see how he changed the verb? It's no longer see now. He cannot enter the kingdom

are there. If I want to get into another kingdom, another realm, I have to find the door first, right? Before I can enter it. In verse 3, he says, you cannot see the door, let alone enter it, in verse 5. Man, you need to see that door. You need to find out where it is. You need to find what that is. And then you can enter that door. Look in verse 6 and 8. 6 to 8. That which is born of the flesh is flesh. And that which is born of the spirit is spirit. We're gonna work through some of these verses in a minute. Do not marvel that I said to you, you must be born again. The wind blows where it wishes, and you hear the sound of it, but do not know where it comes from and where it is going. So is everyone who is born of the Spirit. Have you heard of Samuel Morris? I remember a number of years ago I read that, and it really struck me as a marvelous, marvelous story. How many of you have read about Samuel Morris' story? Anybody? Some of you have. It's a remarkable story. His name was Kabu. He was Prince Kabu, the Kru tribe in West Africa, in the late 19th century. But a rival tribe had taken him captive and held him in ransom, basically as an extortion to get favors from the father's tribe. And they would beat him every single day. He was 15 years old. They would beat him every day. And then they would have people from the other tribe come and see him so beat up. And then they would have to bring food. They would have to do things for that other tribe. Otherwise, they would keep beating him or they could kill him. In order to keep the son of the tribal chief alive, they kept acquiescing to the demands of this cruel tribe. And so it went for months. But one time, after they beat him, shortly after, this is an amazing story, after they beat him, he was languishing there, you know, bleeding and everything. He was strapped. A huge light came on. Just the whole area just lit up. And a voice, very distinctly spoke in his dialect, saying, run. Run now. And suddenly his shackles fell off. And he found himself free. And the voice said, run. And so he ran. He just ran. And he ran. And he ran. And he ran. Now you got to understand, this is a 15, 16 year old who is very weakened by all of these beatings every single day. And yet he had the strength to run and run and run. He ran for 7 days straight. Seven days, run. Because that's what the voice said. That's what the voice in the light said to do. At the mission camp, he would hide during the day and then he would run at night. At the mission camp, he finally bumped into a Christian mission. And of course the people recognized him from being a tribe that they hardly ever see. And little by little, they started communicating. A couple of the ladies there started communicating with him and shared a little bit about Jesus. And he tried to tell his story. And they tried to tell him that Jesus had interposed on his behalf. And then they started teaching the Bible. And they told him the story of Paul and Paul's deliverance. And how Paul was on his way to Damascus when a bright light, brighter than the noontime sun, was on them. And a voice spoke to him. And when they said that to him, he says, that's the same voice, the same person that spoke to me. That's the same light, the same person who spoke to me. Sure enough,
It was in his darkened understanding, in his very primitive understanding.

0: understanding of God. He was able to recognize that. One day, it all makes sense. What the Bible said, what Jesus had done for him. He was baptized. He took on a Christian name, and that's how we know him today, by Samuel Morris. And he was in love with Jesus. Just in love with Jesus. He couldn't thank God. He sang all the time. Whatever songs he had learned at that mission camp, he just kept singing all the time. Sometimes it was irritating to other Christians because he was so happy with Jesus all the time. It's like, you know, you're just so happy, you know. He would help people all the time. He would just be, you know, tireless in trying to be good to others. He was just so thankful to Jesus. He kept praying, helping others. Finally, somebody, you know, the missionaries had told him that where they had come from. And so he put together, he figured, you know, in America, people really know God. Because these people came from America and they brought God to me. I know God, the loving God, the Savior, because these people, I must go to America. Because he's so in love with Jesus, he wants to go wherever he could learn more about Jesus. And so he was convicted that he needed to go to America. He was about 18 by this time, maybe 17. He found a ship going to New York City. He walked all the way to the, this is in today's Angola or so. He walked all the way to the shore. I mean, several days, got to the shore. And you know, people said, you know, you can't just go out there and hope that you're going to find a ship that goes to America. Oh, yes. My father told me. And so he just sets out to do this. He's so absolutely convinced and lives by faith every moment that he gets there. Sure enough, he gets there. There's a ship and is ready to go to New York in a few minutes. He says, that's the ship I'm supposed to go. And so he gets there. So the captain lets him in to work. You know, he doesn't understand even why he lets him in. But he says, okay, that's fine. And so he lets him do that for menial jobs and janitorial type things. Well, he's a black guy from a primitive tribe in the late 19th century in an American ship. I'll let you do the math. How do you think he was treated by the other crew members and other passengers? Like worse than an animal in many ways. In addition to that, the guy's always happy. And he's always singing. And he's not normal. He's just, you know, he's just so different. And so that irritates them. They harass him. They make his life difficult. Several times they even try to kill him. At one point, there was a fight between two crew members that they were at each other. He offers his life so that one wouldn't be killed. And they do not understand that love. They do not understand why somebody who is constantly abused and harassed and put down would love their enemies. You know what happened? It took about 6 months. And in those 6 months, the life of this young man, full of Jesus, changed the life of everyone in that ship. Every one of those people became a Christian, a genuine, God-loving Christian by the time they docked in New York City. Because of his life. The greatest miracle was not his amazing deliverance. That's a miracle. That's an amazing miracle. The greatest miracle was not his passage to America or what happened to those crew members. The major thing about Samuel Morris' story, really, is how he actually became a Christian. The fact that God would find him out there where nobody even knew anyone existed. And God would call him, and God would save him, and God would lead his steps the way that he did. And how God loved this young man and turned his life completely the opposite of what he was used to. Everything in his life. I mean, he had no advantages whatsoever. That is the real miracle. The change of heart and what God does to make that happen. In John 3, we really find a birth process that I'd like us for us to review carefully. I have 7 points about this, and let's talk a little bit about it. Number one, based on verses 2, 3, and 5, no one is really alive. No one is really alive until he or she is born from above. Jesus made that clear to Nicodemus when he says, that's the first thing out of his mouth, you must be born again. You got everything anyone would want. You have all this privilege. The truth is, you're worse than dead. Because you think you're not. They cannot even see, let alone enter into the joys of God. That lack of peace, that which prompted him to say, you know, I better pick your brain about this, because it is obvious that you run your life in a different way than everybody else I know. Number two, the sinful nature is totally different from the spiritual nature. The sinful nature and the spiritual nature are complete opposites. Verse 6 says that which is born of the flesh is flesh, that which is born of the Spirit is spirit. All right? And Jesus wasn't speaking simply about physical birth. He was talking about the spiritual realm. That which is sinful is sinful and will remain to be so. That which is spiritual is a different thing. You see, the problem is that Satan has cleverly introduced a third option. And this is where it gets interesting, all right? Good and evil, and then Satan says, oh yeah, but there's a third option. And that third option is seen in the words of Paul in 1 Corinthians 2 and 3. We're going to read that, and I want you to look at this very carefully. A natural man does not accept the things of the Spirit of God, for they are foolishness to him, and he cannot understand them because they are spiritually appraised. So, Paul makes the same point we've been making, right? You cannot fix this. A natural man, it is impossible for the natural man or the sinful man to understand the things of God, the Spirit of God. They're foolishness to him. He cannot understand him because they're not appraised with the same tools. It's not possible. And then he goes on, verse 15. But he who is spiritual, that's the second type, he who is spiritual appraises all things, yet he himself is appraised by no one. In other words, it doesn't affect him by how other people appraise him. And then chapter 3, verse 1, the next one says, I, brethren, could not speak to you as to spiritual men, but as to men of flesh, as to infants in Christ, I gave you milk to drink, not solid food, for you were not yet able to receive it. Indeed, even now you're not yet able, for you are still fleshly. Who is he talking to? The Corinthian church, right? Did the Corinthian church have problems? Big time problems. You know, incest was one of them. Taking brothers and sisters to court was another one. You know, I mean, major, major problems. In fact, I realized a couple of years ago that the New Testament makes mention of elders in just about in many churches that are mentioned in the New Testament, but it does not mention any elders for a Corinthian church. Have you ever noticed that? Evidently, there was no elders in the Corinthian church. Why? Not because there were not, you know, there were no males, for instance, in that male-dominated society. It's because there were probably not a single spiritually mature individual that could be asked to be an elder in that church. That is why Paul ministered to that church from as a proxy minister by letters. in sending messengers, in just helping that out until somebody would grow up, spiritually speaking. Huh? This church was a mess. It was a veritable mess. It wasn't much better than a lot of, you know, pagan type of things. And so he says to them, I can't speak to you as spiritual people, but as infants in Christ. So what's going on? This is the third option the devil has produced. Now follow me carefully here. There are really two natures. One is the sinful nature, the other one is the spiritual nature. The sinful nature is the one that you cannot do anything about, the natural man. Unable to make progress, you cannot fix it. It has to be thrown away. The spiritual nature is the one that God has to offer through the new birth process. It's a born from above Christian, regenerated spiritual nature is added to that individual. Okay? The carnal nature or the fleshly nature is really, I know those are the words of the apostles, but the invention is, I believe, Satan's. What is that? The fleshly man or the carnal man is somebody who has said yes to Jesus to begin with, but does not continue to grow in Jesus. In other words, it has an intellectual relationship with God, but it's not of the heart. It is not a surrendered heart. It is one that has said, you know, that makes sense, or I can see that, or yes, thank you, God, and it has never continued to. It was born, but it never grew up. Now, I want you to visualize how gross that concept is in the physical realm. Everybody has seen babies, right? Everybody has seen babies. Some probably have seen babies that were just born, right? Really tiny little things, full of vermin. Thank you. And anyway, they need to be cleaned up, and they're crying and all that. You know, little things like that, right? About this big. Imagine 40 years later coming to seeing that same baby. 40 years later. And that baby hasn't grown. How would a 40-year-old baby look like? Pretty gross.
1: Be a big baby.
0: Well, a 40-year-old baby. I'm not talking about a 40-year-old person. 40-year-old baby. It would be pretty gross, right? You know that something really, really awfully wrong has gone on there. That's the carnal man. That's the carnal man. And the devil says, look, you're already a Christian. In many evangelical circles, that's the focus. The focus is, hold on to what Jesus has done at the cross. But the whole idea of growing in Jesus is dismissed, or is not important. The whole idea is accepting Jesus' death for you on the cross. But the whole idea about accepting Jesus' life in you today is not a part of the equation. But the issue is that if a baby is born and is healthy, that baby will develop. That baby will get bigger. You know, in fact, we've had three children and I helped deliver them. Help is too, it's vaunted a word for a male to use when you say you helped deliver a baby. I was there. My wife delivered the baby with the grace of God. Anyway, but that baby, you already see growth. In about 4 days, you already see that baby bigger. It's bigger. In fact, 4 hours after birth, that baby could not be put back into the uterus. That's normal. That's what is supposed to happen. You know how much babies grow when they're, you know, after 6 months? If we were to grow at the same rate we grow the first 6 months, we would all be as big as this building and weigh 3,000 pounds and be slim and trim. You like that, huh? The devil says, you said yes to God. Leave it at that. That's the carnal man. The carnal man is the one that is not growing. And the carnal man really is the natural man, is a sinful man, really. But except that it's now by choice. Because it refuses to keep growing in Christ. Number three, the new birth is the only solution to the sinful nature, which in turn must die. That's important to understand. Look in verse 7. Do not marvel that I said to you, you must be born again. In other words, this is not an option, Nicodemus. This is not an option. You must. He's not recommending this. He's saying, you must be born again. If you want to be alive, you must be born again. And that means that if you have two natures now, we're going to talk about the two natures later. If you're going to have two natures, you cannot live with two natures forever. Right? That's pretty confusing. And so eventually one must die and the other one must be supreme. Right? And it depends what you feed, what nature you keep feeding, the one that will make a difference, will keep growing or not. So the other one will die. The new birth is the only solution to the sinful nature. The idea of the new birth is seen all over the New Testament, by the way. 1 Peter chapter 1, verse 23 says, "For you have been born again, not of seed which is perishable, but imperishable. That is, through the living and enduring Word of God." Huh? Born of what? That's a clue. That's a huge clue right there. You want to be born again? You really want to be growing? There it is. It is the seed of the Word. The seed of the Word, that's what grows you. Nothing else really grows you except for the Word of God. The Word of God is what grows a person. Alright? That's the food. Alright? Romans 6, 7 to 10, for instance. He who has died is something behind the picture that I forgot to move over. He who has died is free from sin, right? Is that what it says? Now, if we have died with Christ, we believe that we shall also live with Him, knowing that Christ, having been raised from the dead, is never to die again. Death no longer is master over Him. So, it's one or the other, eventually. In 2 Corinthians 5:17, therefore, if anyone is in Christ, he is a new creature. In Greek, a new creation. The old things passed away. Behold, new things have come. New things have come. So the Bible talks about two things that are dichotomous, that are different, that are opposite. And it needs to be that way. Matthew 18, Jesus said, "Truly I say to you, unless you are converted and become like children, you will not enter the kingdom of heaven." So it is all over the New Testament. Number four, to be born from above is the work of the Spirit, but to die to self is your decision. And I want to emphasize that. There's some subtlety about that. In verse 8, it explains how the work of the Spirit is like the wind. You don't know how it works. You know where it's. You don't know where it's coming from exactly, but you hear the sound of it. You know the results because it's moving the tree tops or the leaves of the trees. So you know the wind is there. So it is the work of the Spirit, but the decision is yours. Verse 7 said that you must be born again. So the implication is you have something to do about this. You must be born again. So it is the work of the Spirit, but what you can do is stop the work of the Spirit if you choose to. It is the work of the Spirit to initiate it, to mobilize it, but you could stop it. It is not you to initialize it. It is not your work to be born again. It is not what you don't say one day, wake up in the morning and says, "God, all right, I want to be born again today." That's not how it works. God has already decided. He wants you to be born again. The question is whether you are going to allow Him to or not. Whether you're going to stop that process or not. Just like a baby in the womb does not decide, "Today, I think I want to be born, Mom." No, there are other forces working on behalf of that baby. Even the mom doesn't decide that. Yeah, I know with modern medicine today, you induce the baby to be born, you know, because Thursday is better than Friday and so forth and so on. But the truth of the matter is that in normal processes, not even the mother decides when that baby is born. Right? There are other forces from above that make. So the new birth, you can trust this, is God at work. God is already at work on this. The difference is whether or not, and I'm going to give you a picture, mental picture here, so that it'll stick with you. Whether or not, as you go down the birth canal, you say, I don't want to come out. You know? If you don't do that, God is going to have His way with you. Praise God for that. But we can do that. You know, unlike that baby, the baby doesn't put his elbows out and say, you know, well, nope, no, that's too small a place for me to come through. You know? Number five, and I'll tell you a little bit more about this. You'll see how real this analogy is. Jesus chose a very real analogy about this. The new birth is the inward work or baptism of the Holy Spirit, but it is the outward demonstration. It is outwardly demonstrated by water baptism. What are we saying here? Jesus said in verse 3 and 5, you must be born again of water and the Spirit. Sometimes people make a difference between water baptism and spirit baptism. You need to be careful about that. Water baptism is simply the demonstration of something that the Spirit has done in your life. In Pentecostal communions and in charismatic communions, the whole theology is what is called a second blessing theology. And that means that after you have become a Christian, sometime after you become a Christian, you finally receive the Spirit and you go into a new level of Christian experience. And this is what you need to seek for. And that's why in some of the classical Pentecostal communions, it is demonstrated by speaking in tongues. It says, once you speak in tongues, that means you have really, really, really now been born. Yeah, you were born again, but you were really, now you're baptized by the Spirit. That is a false dichotomy. Being born of water and the Spirit is the same thing in Jesus' mind. What does that mean? The water is simply the outward expression of something that has taken place inside through the work of the Spirit in your life. But it is demonstrated. It becomes clear. Water is a symbol for cleansing, whereas the Holy Spirit is the source of the power for that whole new birth process. Now, take a look at this. That's a real newborn right there. Boom. There is no mistaking new life. When a woman gives birth, all of a sudden we have a baby. Where before it wasn't there. So, new birth means you're going to have something very tangible. It's very real. Let's really talk about this. I'm going to keep that picture on for you to keep in mind. This is where we came from. And all of us looked like that at one point or another. A few things about the metaphor. New birth is caused, birth is caused by external forces, not by personal work or human decision. Just like I mentioned regarding the mother or the son. In the case of physical birth, is biological forces. It is not a decision. I can guarantee you this. Those women that are here who are mothers can vouch for this. Most mothers would have chosen to have had that baby a month before or 2 months before they actually had the baby. How many times you've heard, you know, women, oh, I wish I could have it, you know, just carrying a big, you know, it's like, because this is tough stuff. But it's not her decision. Neither is the baby's. And you're being born of the Spirit, it's not your decision either. It is God's decision. God has already decided that unless you stop Him, you're going to be born again. Isn't that a marvelous piece of news? God works towards your being born of the Spirit. He wants to work on that. That is His whole intent. It is also the most painful experience for a human being to go through. Blessed are we that we can't remember any of that. But can you imagine when your head is a cone? That's some excruciating pain right there, right? There is a reason why the babies cry when it's like, you know, it's not that they, it's not like they're waiting for the doctor to pat him in the back. It's like, this is really, I want you to understand the physics of this. The birth canal is about 13 inches wide in its widest. No, it's 10 inches. It's 10 inches. Not 10 inches, rather, no, centimeters. Sorry, some of you ladies were saying, really? Yeah, no, let me correct that. 10 centimeters. That's not very large. And you're going to get a baby through that? You're going to get a baby through that. All of us went through it. Yeah. Yeah, I know somebody says, oh, that explains. No. This is a very painful experience. Not just for the mother, for the child as well. And you can count on it. If you're really going to be born again, if you're really going to be in love with God, if your nature is going to change, it's going to cause pain. It is going to be joyful on one side of it, and the other one is going to cause pain. It's going to be difficult. It's going to be difficult trials in the process. And there will be days in which you would wish you were on your own. And you will even say to God, leave me alone. But if you really bind yourself to the will of God, He will see you through. He will nurture you. He will give you plenty of joy just at the time that you need it. And grow you, and grow you, and grow you. The most painful part is when you're younger. But after you're more established, it's less and less painful. You've all heard, everybody has heard of growing pains. You know, we usually refer to that to, you know, teenagers that grow a foot in one summer. Probably not a foot, but close. Growing pains. You know, they're kind of discalibrated and they can't, you know, move very well because they're growing so fast. Well, when you get to be my age, you don't grow anymore except for a few places where you shouldn't. You're established. The issues are different. Doctors used to call this procedure a conversion. And that is when a baby is breached, you know, instead of head down first, his feet down first, that can be extremely bad. I mean, mothers have died at birth because of that. And babies have too, you know, when they get their legs all, you know, twisted up or their, you know, umbilical cords and stuff. So what they used to do is, you ready for this? You're all sitting? The doctor would put his hand up the birth canal and convert. That's what they called it. They called it conversion. A conversion procedure was to change the baby so that the head would go down first. And so that both could survive. It's interesting that they call that conversion. That's exactly what needs to happen, because in a new birth process, the thing that really matters is the head. That's what happens. That's where it all happens. And if the head is in good shape, if the head, if you know, everything else will follow. If the head leads, everything else will follow. Interesting characteristics of newborns. All newborns typically have the same physical, shape when they're born. They have their arms folded, not flailing like this. Arms folded, they're coming through the birth canal. Arms folded, knees bent, not straight. You don't find babies being born with straight legs out, like kicking a soccer ball. It's just, knees bent, and their head is bowed. Now I want you to visualize that. Arms folded, knees bent, head bowed. What a beautiful picture of humility. And that is what it will take for you to be born. That's what it will take for us to be born again. A state of humility, a state of surrender. In fact, no babies are born with their head up like this. They're not. It's always like the head down. Because what would happen? A typical size baby, let's say 7 or 8 pound baby, the length between their chin and the crown of their head is about 13 centimeters. But when their head are bowed, is 10 centimeters. The same area. And that is what it needs to make it through the birth canal. And so there are no haughty births. The babies don't come out like this. It would rip up the mother. And they would die in the process. How wise was Jesus when he told us, you must be born again. Think about that. This is all that it entails. That humility, that surrender, the work of God. This is what God is doing in your life. You must be born again. Number 6, even though the work of the Spirit is a mystery, the result of His work is in the newborn is not a mystery. Just like the wind shows that it is active, the result is not a mystery. What is the result of the birth of the Spirit? Give me a text. I don't have it here. That's why I'm asking you. What is the result of somebody who is born of the Spirit? The fruit of the Spirit. Exactly. The result of being born of the Spirit is the fruit of the Spirit. Galatians 5, verses 22 and 3. What is it? Love, joy, peace, patience, right? Faithfulness. All of those qualities, temperance or self-control in modern versions, that is the result of your being born. So if that is not a part of your life, what does that mean? That some of you are still in that birth canal. That the birth is not complete, that there's no growing yet. It's not fully happening. You should see some of that. You should see very tangible result. In fact, the Bible makes it so clear that it's almost scary. Because we're so used to sin that we find this to be almost radical. Here it is. How do we know we have been born again? 5 pieces of evidence from 1 John. Number 1, the born again sinner practices righteousness. That's what it says in 1 John 2:29. Practices righteousness. If you know that He is righteous, God is righteous, you know that everyone also who practices righteousness is born of Him. Now, it doesn't mean that He is righteous, inherently so. It says that He practices righteousness. In other words, the desire is to do good, is to do what God wants, is to do what God, is to please God. He is the righteous one. So that is the practice of that. That is evidence that I am not doing my will. I don't want to do my will. I want to do His will. Secondly, does not practice sin. Conversely, all right, 1 John 3:9, no one who is born of God practices sin. Now that doesn't say no one who is born of God is sinless. It says no one who is born of God practices sin. In other words, that person is not in the business of doing time and again the same sinful things. If you or I are constantly nilly-willy doing the same things, the same sins, time and again, we're not born again. We're still allowing the fleshly nature, the carnal nature, to have preeminence. We may say we are Christians, but we're not really born again. We're born again when we surrender. And that doesn't mean that you don't fail or that you make mistakes. But it's not a habitual thing that you keep going at it time and time and time again, nilly-willy. It doesn't happen. Why? Because if you're born again, you don't want that. You want to do what God wants. You want to agree with God and not disagree with Him. And another evidence, the born-again sinner loves others. That probably is one of the most tangible evidences, because it is hard, it is not easy to fake. The other two are easier to fake. Even self-deceptively fake it. But this one, you can't really fake. We know that we have passed out of death into life because we love the brethren. He who does not love abides in death. So, I find myself loving people who normally I don't care for. I find myself being gracious to people who I wouldn't give them the time of day before. They would not normally be my friends, and yet I want to engage with them. I want to benefit them. I want to be a blessing to them. That is the love of God in you. Fourth, believes Jesus is the Christ, is the deliverer. Yes, and that's much easier to understand. 1 John 5:1, whoever believes that the Christ is that Jesus is the Christ is born of God. And 5, overcomes the world living by faith. Overcomes the world living by faith. 1 John 5:4, for whatever is born of God overcomes the world, and this is the victory that has overcome the world, our faith. We'll talk about that tomorrow morning, about what that is like, that nature of faith that the spiritual nature, the new birth, has provided. The last thing I want to mention. The birth process for some, number 7, nothing will bring them to death to self and a new birth until they see the love of God at the cross. That's what happened with Nicodemus. Nicodemus understood some of these things intellectually, but he was not willing yet to surrender to be born. He's not willing for God to push him out of that safety cocoon, which is called, the church. Have you realized that that's a good analogy too? When a mother is pregnant and she bumps her stomach against the furniture and says, "Ouch!" The baby inside says, "Ouch for what?" In other words, the baby is very protected. And people that are not born again feel many times safe. But in reality, they're not alive yet. They're not living yet. If they have no struggle, it's because they're not living yet. So in the case of Nicodemus, verses 14 to 17, let's read that very quickly. As Moses lifted up the serpent in the wilderness, even so must the Son of Man be lifted up. And whoever believes in may in him have eternal life. For God so loved the world that he gave his only begotten Son, that whoever believes in him should not perish but have everlasting life. For God did not send the Son to the world to judge the world, but that the world should be saved through him. What is Jesus telling Nicodemus? He is making a reference to that bronze serpent that Moses built in order to for people to look up and live, to look up to that serpent by faith and say, God said that if I look it up, I will be healed of these of being bitten by the fiery serpents. So here's the new birth symbolism is what needs to happen to Nicodemus, right? To be able to see the kingdom of God. But the serpent symbolism is what needs to happen to Jesus for Nicodemus to be able to enter the kingdom of God. Jesus would become sin itself. 2 Corinthians 5:21, right? He became sin for us. He became the personification of the serpent. And as we look to him who has taken all our sin unto Him, we too can be healed. That's why Isaiah 53 says, by His stripes we are healed. Fix your eyes upon Jesus. John 1:12-13, as many as has received Him, to them He gave the right to become children of God, even to those who believe in His name, who were born not of blood, nor of the will of the flesh, nor of the will of man, but of God. As many as received Him, He gave the right to become the children of God. And that is your privilege and mine. Now, I know this is a lecture. This has been a kind of an intellectual process. But I'd like to encourage you to read through those texts again, and some of the notes again. And then on your knees, say to God, God, I may not be as born again as maybe I thought I was. Or I may not be growing. I'm born, but I may be a fleshly person who is not really growing like a normal baby should be growing to become an adult. Oh, Lord Jesus, please keep working in me. I surrender to You. I want You to... I don't want to resist You in any way. I don't want to do my will. I want You to do Your will totally unhindered in my life. I can tell you that if you pray that prayer on a consistent basis, you will see that there are areas in your life that will start changing, which before you may have not seen any changes for years. Things will start changing in your life. That is the miracle of the new nature. Let's pray together. Father, thank You for giving us this time to talk about John 3. And what Jesus told Nicodemus. Help us process this. Help us cooperate with You in this birth process. Lord, we understand that the new birth is not something that happens instantly. But it takes a while. And if we cooperate with You, if we let You do what You mean to do in our lives, it'll be quicker, faster. And we'll grow faster. Oh Lord Jesus, we want to say to You, we surrender. We surrender to You. Have Your way with us. Please make us grow according to Your will. In Jesus' name, amen.
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6: Hello, friends. Welcome to Bible Answers Live. Pastor Doug is out this evening, but we are glad you are tuning in. Hey, how about an amazing fact? Sean Swanner knows what it's like to face impossibilities. At the age of 13, he came down with Hodgkin's disease. The doctors didn't think he would survive, but he did. When he was 16, he contracted Askin's sarcoma, a rare cancer that attaches itself to the walls of his chest. His chance of survival was very small. His treatment required him to be put into an induced coma for a year. At one point, his parents were told that he only had 2 weeks to live, and yet, amazingly, he survived. although permanently he lost the use of one of his lungs. During the months of recovery that followed, he was inspired by the following quotation. The human body can live roughly 30 days without food. The human condition can sustain itself for roughly 3 days without water. But no human alive can live for more than 30 seconds without hope. He decided to test the infinite possibilities of hope. His first challenge was to crawl 8 feet from his hospital bed to the bathroom. A few years later, he climbed Mount Kilimanjaro. But he hadn't yet begun to test the infinite limits of hope. Over the next several years, Sean, with a single lung, scaled the tallest mountains on each of the 7 continents and became the first cancer survivor to stand on top of Mount Everest. In his 40s, he skied to the North and South Poles. And if that wasn't enough, his next challenge was to travel to Hawaii and compete in the Ironman World Competition. This cancer survivor, who was given just 2 weeks to live, is the only human being to have climbed the 7 great summits of the world, skied to both the North and the South Poles, and competed in the Ironman Championship in Hawaii, and all of this with only one lung. Sean's amazing story reminds us that God has given 3 precious gifts that'll remain after everything else is stripped away: faith, hope, and love. Friends, are you facing a mountain of challenges in your life? Well, then test the possibilities of hope, because the Bible tells us with God, all things are possible. Well, you know, Pastor Carlos, when we talk about people that have done incredible feats, it reminds us that God is a God that is able to do the impossible. When you go back and you look in the Bible, you see countless stories of people that faced impossible odds. I think, for example, of David going up against Goliath. You got Gideon, who just with 300 men is able to conquer the entire Midianite army that counted thousands of soldiers. And of course, throughout the Bible, you have these incredible stories of people who put their trust in God, and God was able to do for them that which they couldn't do for themselves. So what about us today? I'm sure we all face trials and difficulties in our lives, and I think the lesson that we can learn from the Bible is that God, the God of the Bible, is the God who is God today.
7: Amen.
6: And we can put our trust in Him, and He's able to work things out according to what ultimately is for our good. So we can trust God, whatever trials and difficulties we might go through.
7: Amen. The only limits are the limits we put to not trusting in His promises.
6: That's right. There's power in the Word of God, Amen. Without a doubt. Well, friends, we have a free gift we want to give you. It's a book entitled The Riches of His Grace. And maybe you're going through a difficult time in your life. Maybe there's some trials and you wonder, well, Lord, how can I overcome these challenges? We want to send this book to you for free. All you have to do is just call and ask. The number to call is 800-835-6747. And you can ask for the offer 152. Again, the book is called Riches of His Grace. Again, the number is 800-835-6747. And if you have a Bible question, the number to call here in the studio is 800-463-7297. That'll bring your question here to us. 800-463-7297. My name is John Ross. Pastor Doug is out this evening, but working the phones for us is Pastor Carlos Munoz. Carlos is our director for the Amazing Facts Center of Evangelism. He's breathing a little easier this evening because he just finished up a very intense training, 3-month training course. We had 40 students come from across the United States, and they just graduated this past weekend.
7: So, last night.
6: Congratulations, Carlos. You made it through, and we have a great group. We're excited to see what God's going to do through these people.
7: Amen, amen. It was fun.
6: Well, before we go to the phone lines, let's start with a word of prayer.
7: Sure. Father, thank you again for this opportunity to come together and open your word and be able to try to understand some of the more difficult questions that may arise, and any question that may arise, really. It's all about getting to know you better. So we ask that your Spirit guide us, direct us, and all those that are calling to, and we ask this in Jesus' name. Amen.
6: Amen. Thank you, Pastor Carlos. Well, friends, we're ready for your Bible question. I think we're ready for our first caller. Who do
7: we
6: have?
7: Let's talk with Brittany from Antelope, California. Good evening, Brittany. You're on the air.
8: Is it okay for a Christian to eat turkey?
6: Now, are you thinking about Thanksgiving coming up this week?
8: Yes.
6: Okay. Well, biblically speaking, yes, you can eat turkey. Turkey would be considered a clean animal. You know, the Bible gives us a distinction between animals, clean and unclean. When it comes to birds, the principle that we find given in Scripture is they need to be a foraging bird. They need to be eating primarily seeds and things that fall to the ground, bits of plant and that type of thing. So chickens, turkeys, in those category would be considered clean. You are allowed to eat them. But of course, you know, the ideal diet, and you probably know this if you look into the Bible, the healthiest diet is a plant-based diet, a vegetarian diet. That was the original diet that God gave to Adam and Eve in the beginning. And I think that's the goal. We want to try and be as healthy as we can. The Bible says your body is the temple of the Holy Spirit. But to eat turkey is definitely not a sin. The Bible does allow it. It is a clean animal. So, yes, if you want to have a little piece of turkey for Thanksgiving, you'll be okay.
8: Okay, thanks. I was just wondering, because the passage that I was thinking of in regards to that was Leviticus 19:26, in which it mentioned the idea of eating meat with the blood in it. I don't know if that has anything to do with it.
6: Well, yes, that is true. If somebody is going to eat meat, you want to make sure that you're not eating the blood, because there's all kinds of toxins in the blood, and that's not healthy. Now, that doesn't mean you're going to be able to avoid all blood, but the Bible did say that you shouldn't be eating blood, and you shouldn't be eating fat. So if somebody's going to eat meat, they want to cut away as much of the fat as they can. They want to make sure that whatever meat it is that they're eating is not soaked in blood. You want to try and cook it well enough to remove the blood. So those are some of the principles also that we find in the Bible.
8: Okay, thanks.
6: All right.
8: I just needed that clarification.
6: No problem. Thank you for your call, Brittany. Appreciate it.
7: All right. Next we have Danny. Danny from Arizona. Good evening, Danny. You're on the air.
9: Hey, Pastor Ross. How are you doing, Pastor Carlos?
6: Doing good.
9: A quick question. So I know that once we get to heaven, you know, everything is going to be sin-free and whatnot. That's, you know, praise the Lord for that. I was wondering, will the Ten Commandments still apply even after we're up there, like even after the millennium and all, and we come back down to heaven? Because as you know, that there's not going to be any more sins. Sin will be irradiated from...
6: From the universe, yes, absolutely. So, will the Ten Commandments apply after? Absolutely. Sin is the transgression of the law. So, if there's no sin, then that would mean that the law is being kept. And if you think about it, the purpose of salvation is to redeem us from sin, to save us from breaking God's law. In heaven, there's not going to be any killing. There's not going to be any stealing. There's not going to be lying. Mm-hmm. It's also interesting, Isaiah talks about in the new earth, it says from one Sabbath to another, we will come and worship before God. So the fourth commandment that has to do with the Sabbath will be enforced or be important even after the earth is recreated. So yes, we're still going to be worshiping the one and true God in heaven. We won't be taking his name in vain. We won't be worshiping idols. So yeah, the principles and 10 commandments are definitely binding, not only for us, but also for the angels and all created intelligent beings. Remember, Satan's sin in heaven was coveting God's throne. And that's a violation of the 10th commandment. So you can see the principles there throughout all of the Bible.
9: Well, I didn't even think about that. That's a good point. Awesome. Thank you very much.
6: All right. Thanks, Jacob,
7: right,
6: Danny. You know, we do have a study guide, friends, that talk about the 10 commandments. It's called Written in Stone. Is it still relevant for the Christian? Pastor Carlos, people sometimes ask, well, didn't Jesus' death on Calvary do away with the 10 commandments? Well, no. Not according to the Bible.
7: It's total opposite.
6: He enables us to keep the commandments, mm-hmm, as a result of his death. So we'll be happy to send this study guide to anyone wanting to learn more. Just call the number. It's 800-835-6747. You can ask for the study guide. It's called Written in Stone. And we'll be happy to put it in the mail and send it to you.
7: Who do we have next? Next we have Robert, College Place, Washington. Good evening, Robert. You're on the air.
10: Hi, Pastor Carlos. And hi, Pastor Ross.
6: Hello. And your question tonight?
10: It's regarding Ephesians 4:9. Sometimes I hear people saying that, and I'm sure you've heard that before, that Jesus went to hell to preach to people. But this Ephesians 4:9 doesn't say that he went and preached to people, but it says that he went to the lowest parts of the earth. How do you explain that to people, or explain that verse?
6: Yeah, absolutely. Let me read it so those who are just listening, maybe driving their car, can get the verses. I'm going to start in verse Let me start in verse 7. It says, talking about spiritual gifts, but to each of you or to each of us, grace was given according to the measure of Christ's gift. Verse 8 says, therefore he saith, when he ascendeth on high, he led captivity captive and gave gifts unto men. So here we find Paul in Ephesians referencing the ascension of Jesus. And he says, when Jesus ascended on high, he led captivity captive, but he gave gifts.

0: He's ascended to the highest of heaven. So before Christ ascended to heaven and was able to give these special gifts to those who had faith in him, he first went through the agony of Gethsemane, Calvary. He died for our sins. He bore our sins. He was buried and he rose again. So it's not talking about Jesus going down to a place of torment. It's just referencing to the fact of his condescension and him taking upon himself our sins, dying as our substitute, and then being highly exalted and now being in a position of giving these spiritual gifts to the church.
1: Okay, and that makes sense when you attach the two above verses, for sure.
0: Yep, that's the context that he's explaining there.
1: Don't you have a book that talks about Jesus humbling himself and...
0: Oh, we sure do.
1: It's a little pocketbook, I think.
0: Yeah, we do. It's called Riches of His Grace. And, well, that's one of them. I'm looking for another one that's just new that you need to ask for. It is called The Serpent and the Cross. It's a new book that we just wrote. I think you'll be blessed. It talks about Christ's condescension, him bearing our sins. And we'll be happy to send that to you. Just call and ask. The number to call again is 800-835-6747. And ask for the book. It's called The Serpent and the Cross. And we'll be happy to... Actually, it's called The High Cost of the Cross. I'm sorry. It's called The High Cost of the Cross. Finally saw it here on my computer. We'll be happy to send that to anyone who calls and asks. Who do we have next, Carlos?
2: All right. Next, we have Don from Florida. Good evening, Don. Welcome to Bible Answers Live.
3: I have a quick question, but I want to do a quick comment first.
0: Sure.
3: Your app, it's absolutely amazing. I listen to it all day and night on my cell phone. I just love it. Oh, and good. Please turn the color back to blue.
0: Okay.
3: The app color blends in with... like YouTube in that, and I don't want to hit the wrong button.
0: Okay. Well, we'll have to pass that. We'll pass that on to our people. Yes.
3: Thank you. My quick question is, are we supposed to pray to God, our Father, or Jesus?
0: Okay, good question. Now, when the disciples came to Jesus and asked him, say, Lord, teach us to pray, Jesus gave them an example of prayer, or at least the principles of prayer, and our prayers are to be directed to our Father which art in heaven. So when one prays, we direct our prayers to the Father, but we direct our prayers in the name of Jesus, and we can ask for the Holy Spirit. Now, we do have one example of somebody praying directly to Jesus, which is appropriate. You have Stephen, just before he was stoned, he prayed and said, Lord Jesus, receive my spirit. So there we have an example of Stephen praying to Jesus. We don't have an example of somebody praying to the Holy Spirit. We do have examples of people obviously praying to God the Father. So I think if we're going to follow the Bible, we want to go with that same sequence. And here's the principle. Jesus said, I've not come to speak of my own words, but I've come to speak the words that my Father has given me. He spoke about, Jesus said, his mission was to glorify his Father. And then Jesus said, when the Comforter comes, speaking of the Holy Spirit, he won't speak his own words, but he will speak the things that I have given you. And so the Holy Spirit comes to magnify the Son. So the Son magnifies the Father, the Spirit magnifies the Son, and the Father magnifies his Son. In other words, Christ is highly exalted by the Father. So there is this magnifying of, you know, the Holy Spirit's magnifying the teachings of Jesus. Jesus is revealing to us what the Father's like. And I think when we pray, we are to direct our prayers to God the Father in Jesus' name, asking for the Holy Spirit. That would be the principle that we find in the Bible. Does that make sense, Dawn?
3: It does. I normally try to speak to the Father, and then at the end, I'm like, in Jesus' name,
0: absolutely.
3: I pray.
0: Yep.
3: Thank you, etc. But I don't want to... I don't know how else to put it. I didn't want to shun Jesus. You know what I'm saying?
0: No, you're not shunning Jesus in the least. Matter of fact, Jesus gave us that example and said, when you pray, say, Our Father which art in heaven. Mm-hmm. Now, we do have a book talking about prayer. It's called Teach Us to Pray. And we'll be happy to send this to anyone who asks. The number to call is 800-835-6747. And again, just ask for the book. It's called Teach Us to Pray. We'll get it in the mail and send it to you as soon as we can.
2: Amen. Elizabeth from Miami, Florida. Bible Answers Live, you are on the air.
4: Okay, my question is, will we meet God the Father when we go to heaven?
0: Yes, good question. The answer is we sure will. The Bible says that we shall see his face, and Revelation tells us that. That's really the great reward of the redeemed. We get to stand in the presence of God the Father, and we will look upon his face. No need to fear, because sin has been washed away. We stand complete and holy in Jesus. the joy of the redeemed will be in the Father's presence.

0: After all, Jesus says the Father loves us, for God so loved the world that he gave his only begotten Son, that whosoever believes in him shall not perish, but have everlasting life. It is the Father that loves us, and he wants to save us, and he wants us in his presence. And the Bible tells us that in the earth made new, the righteous will dwell in the presence of God. God will be with them. And that is the great hope of the Christian. Pastor Carlos, who is our next caller that we have?
1: Next we have April calling us from Florida. Good evening, April. You're on the air.
2: My question is about John the Baptist. I know who John the Baptist is. And my question is, when he was a child, did he know he was going to be a great prophet? What was his life like as a child? I know that Jesus was his cousin, and was he led to learn about all these things? And I know everybody that ever walked this earth other than Jesus was a sinner. What was John's sin? And I did a lot of studying, and I never seen anything that shows that John was either married and or had kids in his sin. So I just was wondering,
0: okay,
2: and who baptized him?
0: Okay, great question. Yes, let's begin with the first part of the question. Did John the Baptist know that he was especially called by God to prepare the way for Christ? Yes, I believe he was. The reason for that is his parents, Zechariah, Elizabeth, they were very God-fearing people. Zechariah was actually a priest, and it was, you'll remember the story when he was offering incense in the temple at Jerusalem. That's when the angel made the announcement to him that Elizabeth would have a son, and he was to be the forerunner of the Messiah, the forerunner of Christ. We don't believe that John and Jesus ever met, because John was in a different part. He was closer in the southern part of Israel. Christ, Nazareth, was in the northern area close to Galilee. So we don't believe that their ministry, that they connected during the early life of Christ. At the baptism of Jesus, the Holy Spirit revealed to John that Christ is the Lamb of God, the one who takes away the sins of the world. So John had a special work. He studied the scriptures. He looked at the prophecies referring to the coming of the Messiah. The Holy Spirit guided him. But he was not free of sin, because he needed the Lamb of God, Jesus, to wash away the sins. He was called as a sign of repentance, calling Israel to repentance. He was called to baptize. Now, baptism wasn't totally foreign to the Jews, because if a person converted from a different nation and became a Jew or converted to Judaism, they would sometimes be baptized as a symbol of them committing to the Jewish faith. So it wasn't totally foreign. It wasn't practiced very widely. But there were some groups like the Essenes, a group of Jews who did practice baptism in the area close to where John was baptizing. And I think your other question was, did he have a family? No, we have no record of him having a family. He died in his early 30s, but he dedicated his life to sharing the good news that the Messiah was coming and preparing the way for Christ. And that Jesus said, of all of the prophets, there's not arisen one greater than John the Baptist. And so Jesus recognized John's special calling in preparing the way for Christ.
1: Did he ever sin? Was the other one?
0: Did John ever sin? I'm sure he did. Even though we don't have a record of him sinning, we know all have sinned and come short of the glory of God. Now, there are some other Bible characters that we don't have any record of sinning. For example, Joseph. The Bible doesn't mention Joseph sinning.
1: We have Daniel.
0: Yes, another Bible character that we don't have any reference of sinning. But that doesn't mean they never sinned. They still needed a Savior. It's just that the Bible doesn't mention that specifically. So yeah, he needed a Savior just like everyone else does. Thanks for your call, April. Who do we have next?
1: Next we have Campo from Texas. Good evening, Campo. You're on the air.
3: Okay, my question is in impure thoughts. What does the Bible say about that?
0: Yes. All right. Good question. Well, the Bible tells us that we want to think on those things that are pure and holy. We want even our thoughts to be brought under the control of the Spirit of God. Now, you know, if we pray and we make a decision, say, Lord, I want to think those things that are pleasing in your sight. When an impure thought comes into our mind, or if we have feelings of jealousy, and the Holy Spirit convicts us, we need to immediately then turn to God and say, Lord, please forgive me. Help me to redirect my thoughts. And you know, this doesn't happen overnight. I think it's an ongoing experience. But as we ask the Holy Spirit to convict us and lead us, He will. And the moment we get convicted that this is not the right thing for us to be thinking about, that's when we need to make a choice to redirect our thoughts and move away from, you know, the carnal things of this earth and set our thoughts upon the spiritual things of heaven. And if we do that, we begin to form a habit. And pretty soon it becomes easier and easier for us to think on wholesome spiritual things and not on earthly things. Also, our thoughts are often influenced by what we're feeding our mind. So if we're feeding our mind the things of secular media and just the craziness that's happening in the world around us, our thoughts are going to be leaning towards that. But we are filling our mind with holy things, things of God, filling our mind with scripture or spiritual devotional books or something wholesome, our thoughts will lean more in that direction. So yes, we can control our thoughts and the Holy Spirit will convict us, but we need to ask for the Holy Spirit. Does that help, Campo?
3: Yes, sir, it helps. Just as long as I say, Lord, please forgive me and redirect my thoughts.
0: Right? That's the key. That's what we need to ask for. All right, well, thanks for your call. Who do we have next?
1: Next, we have Norman calling from California. Good evening, Norman.
4: Yeah, I have a question. It's kind of trivial, but in regards to the people who died during the flood, is that their final judgment or will they be resurrected too?
0: There will be another resurrection that everyone who has died will be resurrected in. It's called the resurrection at the end of the 1,000 years. It's the second resurrection. You can actually read about this in Revelation chapter 20, where it talks about the dead, both small and great, stood before the great white throne judgment. It's the end of the 1,000 years, at the end of the millennium. So there is a final judgment. And so those who were destroyed by the flood waters, they will be resurrected for this final judgment that takes place at the end of the 1,000 years.
4: I see, because I've been hearing that the earth was judged through water before, and then there will be a second judgment through fire. So I thought that water judgment is their final judgment.
0: No, I mean, it serves as a type of the cleansing that'll occur at the end of the 1,000 years when the earth is cleansed with fire. But individuals, they are still resurrected to give an account of their life. They stand to be judged at the end of the 1,000 years. We have a study guide talking about that. It's called 1,000 Years of Peace, and it talks about this 1,000-year period found in Revelation chapter 20. And Norman, we'll be happy to send it to you or anyone who wants to learn more about it. The number is 800-835-6747. Friends, we got 2 minutes to try and answer as many Bible questions as we can. We want to thank those who sent in their Bible questions. You can do so just on email it to Amazing Facts, or you can post a comment if you're watching on social media. Pastor Carlos, what do we have?
1: What is Jesus doing in the sanctuary, and why is it important to me as a Christian in these last days?
0: Okay, what is Jesus doing for us right now? Yes, the Bible tells us in Hebrews that Jesus is a high priest and he's ministering for us in the heavenly sanctuary. There is a special work of cleansing that is happening, and this cleansing work is a cleansing of the heart and the life. Those who come by faith to Christ and ask for the Holy Spirit, Christ has promised to do a work of cleansing. There is a cleansing of the heavenly sanctuary. There is a cleansing of the church on earth. There is a cleansing of the individual. So there is a special work taking place even now. Jesus, our high priest, is ministering for us in the heavenly sanctuary. And you can read all about that in the book of Hebrews. What's the
1: Amen.
0: Next question?
1: What's the difference between accounted righteousness and imparted righteousness?
0: Okay, two phrases that we find: imputed and imparted. Imputed righteousness is when we come to Jesus and we receive him as our personal Savior. His righteousness takes the place of our unrighteousness, and we stand before God just as if we have never sinned. But in addition to the imputed righteousness, we also have the imparted righteousness, and that is when by faith we surrender our lives to Jesus, and Christ's righteousness then actually comes and becomes part of our heart and part of our lives, and we begin to live out the righteousness of Christ through the Spirit in our lives. The two theological terms there: imputed righteousness is sometimes referred to as justification, and imparted righteousness is referred to as sanctification. Paul uses the phrase Christ in you, that's imparted righteousness, and you in Christ, that's imputed righteousness. So those are the two phrases that are sometimes seen in the writings of Paul.
1: Amen. Question: How can you honor your parents when they have committed horrific sins against you?
0: Oh, how do you keep that commandment that says honor your mother and your father when your parents have done some bad things? Well, you know, honoring your parents doesn't mean you agree with everything they've done. You don't want to support your parents if they're doing that which is contrary to the word of God. But despite them doing horrible things, you respect them because they are the ones who gave you life. Now, there might be times where you need to be respectful and disagree with your parents and say, you know, I can't do that, or that's contrary to what God would have me to do. But as far as possible, we want to show respect and honor to our parents because that's what the commandment says. So yes, sometimes we want to pray for wisdom in those situations. Friends, God bless. Thank you for joining us here, and we look forward to seeing you next week.
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2: With SRN News, I'm Jason Walker. Now, physically, he was a small man, but he walked like a giant. The nation hearing tribute to the life of South Carolina Senator Lindsey Graham at memorials at both the U.S. Capitol and the National Cathedral of Washington. Vice President J.D. Vance.
3: He was the kind of guy who would walk into the Senate. And when he walked into the Senate, this was a guy who couldn't have stood more than 5'6" or 5'7", but he'd swashbuckle in with his jacket open like he was 6'5". He had an attitude to him, and it's one of the reasons why Lindsey Graham was Lindsey Graham.
2: Mourners also included Ukrainian President Volodymyr Zelensky and Israeli Prime Minister Benjamin Netanyahu. Graham, who was 71, will be buried Wednesday in South Carolina. U.S. military says Iran has launched a number of ballistic missiles at American forces in the Middle East, shattering a brief pause in fighting as mediators try to get both sides back to negotiations. And Israeli Prime Minister Benjamin Netanyahu says he had the excellent meeting with the president at the White House. That meeting lasted 90 minutes. The White House calls it very productive. And Russia, meanwhile, has hit a key city in Ukraine.
4: Six people, including three children, were injured as a result of a Russian strike on Sumy, regional authorities say. The State Emergency Service of Ukraine adds Russia hit residential areas on the outskirts of the city with guided bombs and drones. Private houses and agricultural enterprises were damaged and destroyed in the strike. Ukraine's Air Force reports Russia fired 131 long-range strike drones at Ukraine overnight, 107 intercepted and jammed, while 16 more inflicted damages at 9 locations.
2: And this is SRN News. In Canada, a court will be hearing a challenge to bubble zones. Here's Michael Harrington.
5: At issue is Drag Queen Story Hour, a program where men dressed as women read picture books to small children at public libraries. These events have been met with protests in some places, and the city of Calgary has responded by passing a law establishing a bubble zone, barring protests outside drag events within a 100-yard radius. Now the Canadian Constitution Foundation is suing to overturn the law on free speech grounds. Michael Harrington reporting.
2: More anti-Christian violence in Nigeria. International Christian Concern says Muslim terrorists have killed another 25 believers, and that includes several children. Violence has been concentrated in Nigeria's middle belt, where predominantly Christian farming communities have experienced a number of repeated raids and destruction of homes. This is SRN News. A federal judge has, well, temporarily blocked Minnesota's law banning prediction markets.
6: The decision marks a clash between President Trump's administration and the states over regulation. U.S. District Judge Catherine Menendez found that the U.S. Commodity Futures Trading Commission, along with prediction platforms Kalshi and Polymarket, are likely to succeed in their challenge to the law. They all argue that federal law gives the CFTC exclusive jurisdiction. Minnesota Attorney General Keith Ellison disagrees. He insists prediction markets amount to gambling, and he plans to defend the state's law. Bob Agner reporting.
2: French authorities have ordered 4,000 additional evacuations from Atlantic Coast tourist sites because of ongoing wildfires in the region. Those orders issued late Tuesday are widening what may be the largest peacetime evacuation ever in France. More details, srnnews.com.
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8: Welcome to Health and Longevity. I'm Dr. John Westerdahl, and on today's program, we will visit with cardiologist Dr. Steven Sinatra. Dr. Sinatra is a leading expert on coenzyme Q10. Dr. Sinatra will talk to us about coenzyme Q10 and its role in heart health and anti-aging. We will also discuss the heart disease epidemic among women in America today. Also on today's program, we will be joined with Dr. David Jenkins, the scientist who developed the glycemic index of foods. Dr. Jenkins will explain the glycemic index and how it relates to health and nutrition. But before we get into today's exciting topics, let's hear the latest research and news affecting our health and longevity today.
7: Dr. Westerdahl presents the Health and Longevity News and Research Update, bringing you the most pertinent and important information about your health and longevity.
8: Well, here's a study that says very few Americans have optimal heart health. And the study shows that the outcome of the study recently published in the journal Circulation, which is the official journal of the American Heart Association, has resulted in the dismal conclusion that only one in 1,933 Americans may be meeting the American Heart Association's criteria for a good heart health. Now, Dr. Stephen Reese and his associates analyzed data from 1,933 men and women who participated in the Heart Score study. Surveys, examinations, and test results provided information concerning the presence of the following factors. That's not smoking, meeting physical activity and healthy diet goals, having a body mass index lower than 25, untreated cholesterol levels of less than 200, blood pressure of lower than 120 over 80, and fasting glucose below 100 milligrams per deciliter. Believe it or not, only one participant met all seven criteria of ideal heart health, and fewer than 10% of the participants had five or more components. Of all the people we assessed, only one out of 1,900 can claim ideal heart health, according to Dr. Reese. Dr. Reese says that our next step is to analyze additional data to confirm this, and based on the results of the additional data, try to develop a multifaceted approach to improve heart health. Well, there's more research to show that obesity is increasing, which leads to liver disease. This is a growing relationship between overweight and obese people, and liver disease is being shown to be on the increase. The epidemic lies in the basic fact that nearly two-thirds of American population is either overweight and obese, and that too much fat can cause a person's liver to malfunction. It's overwhelming how many patients we're seeing with this problem, according to Dr. Naeem Alkhouri, who's an hepatologist at the Cleveland Clinic. According to some statistics, about one-third of the U.S. population has non-alcoholic fatty liver disease. Most of these people, about 80%, will not develop significant liver disease, but the other 20% will develop non-alcoholic steatohepatitis. Of those, about 20 to 30% will go to develop cirrhosis and end-stage liver disease. Now, crunching the numbers leads to about 6 million people dealing with this awful disease. The first signs of the disease is sometimes a swollen stomach, swollen ankles, or vomiting blood. Other people might develop brain changes similar to Alzheimer's, resulting in memory lapses and lack of coordination due to the amount of toxins in a person's system. Eating better, exercising, and losing weight are all possible ways to reverse this disease in its earlier stages. We'll be back with more after this quick break.
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8: Our question for today is it healthy to drink tomato juice out of a can? Well, yes, it is. Now, freshly made tomato juice is probably best, but canned tomato juice also provides excellent nutrition and health benefits as well. The only downside with most canned tomato juices is that they are generally high in sodium, and that's one reason why I often recommend low-sodium V8 juice to my patients because of this. Now, tomato juice, whether it's fresh or canned, contains high levels of lycopene, an antioxidant-rich phytochemical that gives tomatoes their brilliant red color. Now, recent research studies have indicated that lycopene may help reduce the risk of cardiovascular disease. So drink your tomato juice regularly. It just may save your life.
7: And now, Health and Longevity's special feature, where Dr. Westerdahl interviews leading experts and personalities on vital topics important to your health and longevity.
10: And with me, I'm very honored to have with me today Dr. David Jenkins, MD, PhD. He's the Professor of Medicine and Nutritional Sciences at the University of Toronto and St. Michael's Hospital up there in Canada. Pleasure to be with you.
11: Good to see you, too.
10: You know, I just saw you on Dr. McDougall's TV show the other day. They repeated the interview that he did with you in Honolulu on the television station.
11: Well, I think I was probably more young and more vigorous then, so that was very flattering. Thank you.
10: First of all, let's talk a little bit about what are you going to be presenting here at the American College of Nutrition?
11: Just a very simple overview of where I see the glycemic index having gone over the last 20 years or so.
10: Now, you are the originator, and you actually developed the glycemic index. Tell us briefly, for the listeners that they've heard about it, but what is the glycemic index?
11: Well, it's just a way, really, of ranking foods to get another indicator of the food components and their physiological effects. It doesn't take away from the fat, the protein, the carbohydrate, the nature of the fatty acids in the foods, but we hope that it adds another dimension in terms of the degree to which that food will raise the blood glucose relative to either white bread or glucose, which is about 130% of white bread.
10: Now, today, your glycemic index has become very popular. There's been a lot of books written about it. The whole thing now with high-protein diets, and they're saying carbohydrates are all bad. Don't eat carrots. You know, don't eat potatoes. And a lot of these things that some of the popular books are saying. Now, as the developer or the originator of the glycemic index, what are your thoughts regarding what's out there today in many of these popular books, high-protein diets and so forth, and how they're interpreting your glycemic index?
11: I think probably, ironically, the best interpretation probably came from Sugar Busters, which was a New Orleans-originated popular book on the topic. I think others have attempted to use the glycemic index to as a marker of the glycemic impact of the food or the diet. And that's fair game. I think that we originally intended the glycemic index to open people's eyes to sorts of foods and food components that might usefully be introduced into the diet. Because we found that many so-called ethnic foods and ethnic dishes were not being used by their citizens as they move to Western cultures. And I'm thinking of things like beans, peas, legumes, chickpeas. These sorts of foods were not being eaten by people from Latin America or from Asia when they moved to North America or when They moved to Europe. They tended to leave these things and go basically for mother's pride, fluffy white bread, and other sorts of very rapidly digestible carbohydrates. Similarly, many of the earlier foods eaten by northern Europeans, like barley soups, or pumpernickel breads, the whole grain, literally whole grain, as opposed to what we call whole grain, but actually entire, almost unbroken grain. That's what I really mean by whole grain. Those sorts of whole grain foods were being neglected by northern European cultures. So they too were changing the supply of their foods and the nature of the carbohydrate sources. So we felt it was important that one should go back to earlier carbohydrate sources, and for those who might neglect them, actually preserve in the diets useful foods. So we originally used this as a tool for looking at the rate of digestion of foods in the hope that one might be able to use this therapeutically and as another endeavor to preserve those foods which were useful.
10: Let's look at some of the popular diets like Dr. Atkins or the Zone diet, where they're using, they talk about the glycemic index foods. What are your thoughts in the way they're interpreting or utilizing that as part of that diet program that they've developed?
11: Well, my belief is that if they were using this in the context of a plant-based diet, I would be much happier in passing judgment. I think that one of our aims of putting the glycemic index out into the public domain and into the scientific domain was to have a means by which people could still maintain the use of plant foods, especially the carbohydrate plant foods, in a sensible way. It was our belief that many of these plant foods contained proteins and sometimes fats, which were generally beneficial, in fact very beneficial to human health, along with their fiber content and along with their mineral and micronutrient contents. So that was really our aim. Our aim was not really to see the elimination of carbohydrate from the diet in the way that is now being advocated by a number of books and special approaches to diet. It's possible that carbohydrate restriction may suit some people, but then I would suggest that in their place they should substitute calories from nuts and oil seeds and fruit such as avocado, if they wish to reduce the carbohydrate content of the diet, so that they would still be maintaining a plant-based diet, even if they had a somewhat lower glycemic load. What I see with many of these newer types of books is actually an increased dependency on animal produce, which I feel is probably counterproductive, not only from the human health point of view, but from the environmental and ecological point of view, which I think we have to now spend much more care and attention over in view of the enormous impact that human eating habits have on the face of the planet.
10: So what some of these people are saying about the high-protein diets and so forth, they're actually criticizing people sometimes about following vegetarian diets. So you would disagree with that approach?
11: I would disagree very radically with that approach, because I think that the vegetarian diet can be many things. It can be a high carbohydrate diet, it can be a low carbohydrate diet, it can be a healthy diet, it can be an unhealthy diet. My feeling is that it has an enormous potential to be a very healthy diet. And it has also an added potential, which is key for the future, and that is it has the ability to be a very environmentally friendly diet. And that, I think, a humane diet and an environmentally friendly diet, and I think that the future will probably judge us by how well we can mesh this with our eating habits.
10: Now, just I want to bring up a couple of things, because people are reading this in the books. Carrots. Some of the books say never eat carrots. What's your thoughts on that? Because they're too high in carbohydrates or too high on the glycemic index.
11: Well, they're certainly not high in carbohydrate, but they do have a high glycemic index if cooked. And carrots certainly are sweet and very tasty. The point about it is, though, that if one looks at the glycemic load of the carrot, because it's such a very dilute, watery food with a rich source of fiber and minerals, the carbohydrate content is a very small component. And I think that one has to say that for carbohydrate foods with very low carbohydrate content, the glycemic index is really not important.
10: Okay, here's another one. Potatoes and candy. Candy's better than potatoes.
11: I think that this is an interesting concept. Candies usually have sucrose and half their sugar, the fructose moiety, because sucrose is glucose and half fructose, the fructose moiety is not counted in the glycemic index. So we only count half the sugar, as it were, when you look at candy, whereas we count the entire sugar when you look at potato. So if potatoes and candies sometimes look alike, then you have to recognize that half the carbohydrate in the candy is not being trapped in our glycemic index estimation. So I leave that to you to decide whether they're equal.
10: Okay. So in summing up your approach in telling people about eating carbohydrates sensibly or eating the right types of carbohydrates, what would you tell people? What recommendations would you give them?
11: I would say that keep carbohydrates in your diet, keep them in the high-fiber form, look for the sorts of foods that are traditional, diets that people have existed in good health for millennia on, and the sorts of foods that I would recommend for those who want to have a healthy carbohydrate load in their diet. Look for the whole grain pumpernickel breads. These are tasty and make a change from regular bread. Look for other grains like barley. Have barley soups and stews. These are very good carbohydrate sources. Have your vegetables and fruit. They have plenty of carbohydrate in them and they're good for you. Above all, look with a degree of interest at your legumes, your beans, your peas, your split peas, your chickpeas, lentils. I mean, it was a mess of pottage in the Bible caused one inheritance to be lost because of the tastiness of lentil soup. So I think that these sorts of foods, the legumes, the dried legumes, and their dishes made from them, hummus from chickpeas. There are a whole variety of things that are attractive, Boston baked beans without the bacon, without the pork. There are a whole load of attractive things

0: Dr. David Jenkins, and now let's go to our interview with Dr. Stephen Sinatra.
1: And we're with Dr. Stephen Sinatra, who's the author of a book, Heart Sense for Women, Your Plan for Natural Prevention and Treatment. And Dr. Sinatra is a clinical cardiologist at Manchester Memorial Hospital. He's written numerous books on health and preventive medicine and has his own newsletter out, too, which we can talk about as well. And Dr. Sinatra, welcome.
2: Oh, it's really good to be here, John.
1: Tell us a little bit about heart disease for women. That's your book. A lot of people think heart disease is a man disease, but you're clearly showing here that women need to be concerned about it. And same principles, basically, as far as diet is concerned. But what are your recommendations from a nutritional standpoint for someone who wants to avoid a heart attack and maybe someone that's had a heart attack so they don't have another one?
2: Sure. I mean, one of the first things is that it's a myth that heart disease just occurs in men. In fact, the statistics of the American Heart Association showed that more women are dying of heart disease than men. And it behooves women now to stop thinking about situations like breast cancer, which is on the mind of every woman, and be thinking more about heart disease, because it is true that breast cancer is a disaster in women. But, you know, only 1 in 9 women die of breast cancer, but 1 in 2 die of heart disease. So women need to focus on heart disease. And basically, the formula to not get heart disease is very simple. I mean, I call it my 4 pillars, which is in the book. I talk about a healthy diet. I talk about an exercise program, targeted nutraceuticals for women. I have my top 10 for women. We can maybe talk about that in a few minutes. And then it's mind-body interactions. Mind-body interactions are very important in preventing any disease, especially heart disease.
1: Let's talk about the nutritional approach to heart disease. So on your program, what do you advise your patients?
2: Well, I call it my big three. I mean, if I was stranded on a desert island, I would wish that a few cases of coenzyme Q10 and omega-3 essential fatty acids of fish oil would be washed ashore. If we could add a little alpha lipoic acid to that mix and things like L-carnitine, vitamin C, E, magnesium, certainly the carotenoids and flavonoids, most people would be very, very healthy. Diet part's very important. In fact, if you eat like an Asian or a Mediterranean, and I've coined the word PAM, which is a Pan-Asian Modified Mediterranean, if you eat like that, you're really in great shape, because these cultures have the lowest incidence of heart disease. They eat a lot of omega-3s in their diet. For example, the Mediterraneans eat a lot of purslane, which is like a wild lettuce that grows on the streets. It contains a lot of what we call ALA, alpha-linolenic acid. The Asians eat a lot of tofu, a lot of fish, which contains DHA and ALA. So these essential fatty acids, these acids literally delay aging. They prevent heart disease and even cancer as well. A lot of these cultures also eat a lot of fresh fruits and vegetables. They don't eat large chunks of meat like the Americans do. They don't get inundated with a lot of petrochemicals or insecticides and pesticides like we do in this country. So it's a good healthy diet is really like a typical Japanese or a typical person from Greece, and you'd be in great shape.
1: Now, you're active in the American Academy of Anti-Aging Medicine. I just got board certified in that through the healthcare practitioner group of that. And I've heard you speak there several times. And, of course, the diet you're talking about actually relates to anti-aging medicine, doesn't it?
2: Yeah, that's correct. I mean, the diet of antiquity is really the best anti-aging diet. I mean, if you want to really regain the fountain of your youth, don't eat anything out of a box or a can. Now, if you can do that, you're in great shape. Because, you know, you're not going to get the trans fatty acids, you're not going to get the hydrogenated oils, you're not going to get the preservatives. And if you can eat fresh fruits and vegetables, purely organic now, and, you know, you'd be in great shape.
1: Now, we, on our program, we really advocate vegetarian diets, and I'm just curious what your thoughts on vegetarian diets are as far as heart disease prevention. Of course, Dean Ornish has done a lot of work in that. What are your thoughts?
2: Vegetarian diets are very good, but you must supplement a vegetarian diet with essential fatty acids. So while flaxseed oil is okay, remember, flaxseed oil is overplayed. 10% of flaxseed oil is really turned into the body to DHA and EPA. So you have to eat an enormous amount of flaxseed. I prefer the flaxseed crushed up because of the flax ligands. It will improve your immune response. So I'm less of an advocate of the flaxseed oil. But like for the algae, for the vegetarian, you'd want to use the algae oils, which you get from algae, which contains DHA and EPA, or your crushed up flaxseed. But if you are a strict vegetarian and you don't want to take any animal product, you can chew some of these omega-3 capsules and always

0: spit out the gelatin.
1: Let's talk real quickly about Q10 because you've written a book on it. And first of all, coenzyme Q10, the source that's used in a supplement, is it coming from an animal source or is it actually derived from some other source?
2: Now, all the CoQ10 is produced in Japan, and it comes from actually, it comes from yeast. Yeah, so it doesn't come from an animal source. Now, you can get CoQ10 in veggie caps, which is all vegetarian, or we use a soft gel, and I tell my patients that if you are a strict vegetarian or if you're kosher, you're going to always bite into the soft gel. It tastes like a little bit like peanut butter, and you know, spit the soft gel out. Just like a fish oil gel.
1: For our listeners that they may have heard of it, but they don't know what it is. What is coenzyme Q10, and how does it relate to heart health?
2: CoQ10 is a very potent antioxidant. All our cells in our body make it. It starts to fall after the age of about 40. After the age of about 70, it really drops off. And after the age of 90, we don't find it in the body too much. It's a very powerful vitamin-like substance that has antioxidant capabilities, has anti-aging effects, predominantly due to it's a membrane stabilizer. And just getting your boards in internal medicine, anti-aging medicine, you know that the sine qua non of aging is membrane destruction. So if you have a membrane stabilizer like CoQ10, you can delay the aging process. It also has an effect on platelets, a favorable effect, and it also has what we call bioenergetic activity, which means that it stimulates the production of energy factors such as ATP, which enhance pulsation in the body. And you've got to have pulsation of cells, because once your cells stop pulsating, well, then they die. So that's why CoQ10 is an integral part of health.
1: What is the recommended dosage for someone that's going to start taking CoQ10 as a supplement on a regular basis?
2: If you're a healthy individual, I recommend 30 milligrams of hydrosoluble CoQ10, which is the equivalent of about 100 milligrams of standard CoQ10 for healthy people. 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
6: 1 John 4:18-19. There is no fear in love, but perfect love casteth out fear, because fear hath torment. He hath feared is not made perfect in love. We love him because he first loved us.

0: 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You're not complaining.
1: Yeah, you will. In a few minutes, you'll be screaming from the pain of the position you're in. Now, don't leave. Guard, securely lock the door. Keep a special watch. The magistrate charged the officer, and he charged me with the security of these two criminals. Good night now. You'll get something to eat next week. Hey, lock this outer door securely, guard.
2: Oh, that jailer is tough when he wants to be.
3: No, he ain't so tough. All talk, that's what he is, just talk.
2: He treated those two new prisoners pretty roughly.
3: Nah, he didn't. He probably didn't even put the fetters on their legs.
2: He did, you heard him.
3: But I don't hear the two prisoners. If the jailer actually put those wooden fetters on their legs, you'd have heard them groaning and screaming and yelling with pain long before this.
2: You should know. You've been in there. First thing I heard from you was cursing and swearing.
3: Well, it's a terribly painful position in those fetters.
2: And why don't we hear something from those two?
3: We will. Wish it were light enough to see. I'd like to know what they're doing and why they don't yell and curse and swear.
0: Well, Silas, here we are in a dungeon. We've been scourged. I'm happy that we have found
3: worthy they're talking.
0: To
3: Let's listen.
0: Suffer shame and pain for his sake. I'm cheered, actually cheered, by a deep love for the cause of Jesus.
3: Did you hear
4: I
3: that?
4: Feel the same
3: cheered.
4: Way about it.
0: Pain, even death, has no frightening effect for me. Only joy that I can suffer just a little of what Jesus suffered
3: they
0: for me.
3: They must be crazy talking
0: and
3: like
0: Silas,
3: that.
0: My heart aches when I think that I once persecuted the disciples of Jesus.
4: Why don't we pray and thank God for this wonderful experience?
3: Wonderful experience? My hearing must have gone bad.
0: Father of Jesus, our Father and our God, we thank Thee for Thy providence that permits us to testify for Thy Son in places like this.
2: It's the craziest thing I ever heard.
0: The strength to endure torture and shame for the sake of Thy Son, Jesus Christ, our Savior. These men do not know of Thee, O God. So help us to conduct ourselves as Jesus himself did in like circumstances.
3: I just don't believe what I'm hearing.
0: Help us to bring glory upon Thee and Thy Son, our Redeemer. Continue to help us let our light shine in these dark lands.
5: Well, I think we did the city a big favor today in handling that gang of men the way we did. We certainly do not want that sort of people in Philippi.
6: What sort of people are they?
7: Greetings, Your Honors. Beautiful evening, is it not?
6: Greetings, damsel. I've seen you before, but I... Oh, now I know. You're the slave girl who tells fortunes. You look different somehow, but you are a she, aren't you?
7: Yes, Your Honor. Only I do not tell fortunes anymore.
5: You don't? Well, now that you don't, will you tell me how you did it?
7: Surely, Your Honor. I was possessed by an evil spirit who acted as my guide and gave me the information the customer sought.
6: Oh.
7: But I am no longer possessed with that evil spirit.
5: Well, that's why you look different. You used to give the city a lot of trouble. Now you have a look of peace and happiness.
7: I am happy. And Paul did it in the name of Jesus.
6: Paul and Silas.
7: Yes, sir. They're the ones who told the evil spirit to get out of me, and he obeyed, too. He got out.
6: Is he, Paul, is he the leader of a gang?
7: Gang, Your Honor, no. Paul and Silas and the others are preachers. They preach kindness, consideration, sympathy for others. The main course of action for all to follow, according to them, is do unto others as you would have them do to you.
5: Do unto others as you would have them do to you. That's about the best rule of action I've ever heard. Are you sure Paul and his gang, I mean Paul and his associates, preach this sort of thing?
7: I'm sure, sir. I've heard them. And I believe on the Lord Jesus Christ and have joined their church.
6: Ah, they're here to start a new church.
7: Yes, Your Honor.
6: Well, thanks for talking to us. You've given us some valuable information. Farewell.
4: So, O God, again we thank Thee for permitting us to suffer as Jesus suffered. Bless these who charged us before the magistrates. They knew not what they were doing, so forgive them. and open their ears to the truth of salvation. In the name of our precious and beloved Lord and Savior Jesus, we have asked these things. Amen.
2: They seem to enjoy suffering.
3: Yeah, well, you know what I think? I think there's some new sort of preachers.
2: Well, but preachers suffer pain the same as anybody else.
3: I don't understand it.
1: Neither do I. And neither do any of the prisoners. They're all astonished and mystified at such talk and action from anyone locked in these wooden stocks. When they came in, I saw their swollen and bleeding wounds.
0: I'm thrilled that Jesus of Nazareth loves us.
1: Let's
0: send angels to be with us in this dismal dungeon.
4: It is comforting and wonderful.
1: Someone's
4: to know
1: in
4: that
1: there with them.
4: Are right here with us. I know they long to help us, to get us out. That we must suffer for the sake of Jesus and his gospel of salvation.
1: I just pinched myself so I know I'm awake.
2: It's real, all right. Though I don't believe it.
1: I guess they're trying to sleep. So I think I shall, too. Now, don't go anywhere, all of you.
2: That keeper of the jail thinks he's funny. Ha, ha, ha,
3: ha.
0: I shall sing of thy mercies, O Lord.
2: And now they're singing.
0: Shall praise thy wonders.
2: I don't believe it.
0: O Lord God of hosts, we rejoice in thy name.
4: Thou hast a mighty arm.
0: Strong is thy hand.
4: High is thy right hand.
0: Justice and mercy are the habitation of thy throne.

0: Welcome to Life Quest, a program that directs you to subjects and books that will make a difference in your life. A program that will make you think and strengthen your journey of faith in the 21st century. My name is Dwight Lainhoff. Today on Life Quest, I'm talking with Mark Batterson. He's the lead pastor of National Community Church in Washington, D.C. He's an author of many books, including the one we're going to talk with him today about, and that is Praying Circles Around the Lives of Your Children. Mark, welcome to Life Quest.
1: Hey, thanks so much, Dwight.
0: Why did you write this book at this time?
1: You know, nothing is more near or dear to my heart than my three kids. I don't think there's any greater challenge or any greater responsibility that I have than being a dad to my three kids. And I don't know about other parents, but boy, there is nothing like kids that'll make you get on your knees and pray.
0: So absolutely.
1: Really, the book just comes out of just a heart to really pray for my kids with intentionality and with consistency. And hopefully it's a book that helps other parents do that as well.
0: Mark, I've got four daughters, and they age from 15 to 40. And they're all different. They seem to need different prayers. They have different journeys in their lives. And I thought I'd figured it out after the first one. And guess what? I was wrong.
1: You know, I jokingly told my wife not long ago that, hey, I think we'll figure out this parenting thing when our kids finally leave home. And the reality, Dwight, is we won't even figure it out then, will we?
0: No.
1: You know, they're a moving target. And you know, each child has a different personality, and then they change from toddlers to teens to 20s. But no matter what, it is our job as parents to pray for our kids, and those prayers, I believe, really make all the difference in the world.
0: My wife and I were talking just this last week. It seems as if different children have different sensitivities to spiritual things. You know, they're raised in the same home, and yet some seem to be more spiritually directed intuitively than others. Have you noticed that?
1: Yeah, I mean, I think that's absolutely true. And then, you know, I also think each one of us has a different spiritual temperament, if you will. You know, I think it's our job as parents to be students of our children, to kind of discern not just the unique way that they're wired in terms of personality, but also the different gifts that God's given them so that we can fan them into flame. And so part of what I talk about in the book is just literally being a student of your children and trying to discern that story that God's trying to write through their lives. And each child will have their unique challenges, but, you know, that's an opportunity for us to really influence them through our prayers.
0: Now, Mark, you seem to be a little focused on this circle thing. You've written a couple of books with that in the title. What do you mean here, right at the beginning of your book, The Legend of the Circle Maker? Would you explain that to our listeners?
1: Oh, it's a wonderful true story that Josephus actually references him, and the Talmud talks about Honi the Circle Maker, who, mm-hmm. when the Israelites were threatened with extinction, literally because of a drought, they turned to Honi, who was famous for praying for rain, and almost like the prophet Elijah, just had the faith to believe that God could do that. And so he drew a circle, he got in that circle, and he said, "Sovereign Lord, I swear before your great name that I will not leave this circle until you have mercy upon your children." Now, at first, the Sanhedrin wasn't all too pleased because they said you can't demand something from God, but you also can't argue with a miracle.
0: Right.
1: And so ultimately, he was honored for the prayer that saved a generation. I don't know, Dwight. I'm a simpleton. I believe in the power of prayer, that one prayer can change anything. And that really is at the heart of Circle Maker and of this book as it relates to our children.
0: And so you go on in your book and you begin to talk about, you list seven prayer circles. As you were just telling that brief outline of that story, people respond different to prayers or they have a different attitudes toward them. Some ask, but you never know what it's going to be. And then there's this other situation that, like you talked about, where it's, Lord, here's what I want. Here is what you need to do for me.
1: Well, I think sometimes, we have a hard time discerning what to pray for. And mm-hmm. I want to be very careful, Dwight, that, you know, prayer has to meet a twofold litmus test. It's got to be in the will of God and for the glory of God. It's not about us coming up with a wish list. And it's not about us even outlining our agenda for God. It's about getting into God's presence and Him outlining His agenda for us. And so, you know, the first prayer circle, it starts literally with the promises of God. I think when you don't know what to pray, you go back to the Word of God, because the Word of God is the will of God. And so, I think there are moments where you need to pray and pray through for things that God has put in your heart. But the way to pray really with the most holy confidence is to go right back to the Word of God. It wasn't meant to just be read. It was meant to be prayed. And when we do that, I think there's a power in our prayers.
0: And you're suggesting that the Bible's full of promises, right?
1: Thousands of them. And God wants to do nothing more than to keep His promises. And so, you know, a good example, Dwight, would be one prayer that I've prayed for my kids thousands of times. It's Luke 2:52. May you grow in wisdom and stature and in favor with God and with man. I have prayed that almost every day for my kids. And you know what? I believe that God's going to deliver on that promise. And I've seen that even in their lives at 18, 16, and 12. I've seen God deliver on that prayer in some amazing ways.
0: As you said, the Bible is full of promises, and we can find them, and there's all kinds of books that list the promises of God. But what do you mean by prayer lists?
1: Well, I think it's a pretty simple concept. If I don't make a to-do list, I'm not going to get anything done. You know, I don't know about listeners, but I need that to-do list. And you know what? I need a grocery list when I go to the store. And so, you know, when it comes to prayer, I think you've got to make a list so that you remember what it is that you're praying for and believing for. And so one of the things my wife and I do at the beginning of the year, one of our coffee dates, we'll talk about the kids. What are we believing for this year? You know what? Sometimes it's praying that God will bring some certain friends into their lives, or maybe it's a certain character trait. Maybe we're praying against fear or praying mm-hmm. for faith. But whatever it is, you make that list, and then it's something you go back to again and again, and you really intercede for what it is that you're believing for your kids.
0: And that may change us as we begin to try and put that down on paper.
1: It does. I think it makes us more intentional about what we're praying for, what we're believing for. I think one of our great challenges, Dwight, is we often pray for things from God mm-hmm. and then forget what we prayed for. And then by the time God answers, we don't give Him the praise He deserves because we forgot we asked for it. That's why it's so important, I believe, to write things down, to both have a prayer journal and have a prayer list. I think it's one way we put 2 Corinthians 10:5 into practice. Take every thought captive and make it obedient to Christ. If you get an idea, something you know you need to pray for, write it down. And when you write it down, then you'll remember to pray for it, and then you'll remember to praise God when He actually answers that prayer.
0: Rather than assuming, oh, that's a nice thing that happened, forgetting, as you said, that that's exactly what we prayed for.
1: Yeah, absolutely.
0: In the third circle, which is creating prayer mantras, sometimes those of us who grew up in the 60s are worried about the term mantras. What does that mean to you?
1: You know, and that's why I actually picked the word intentionally. I like taking words that have been used for the wrong reasons and redeeming them. A great example of a mantra is in Revelation. Holy, holy, mm-hmm. holy is the Lord God Almighty. Over and over again, the angels of God, they sing God's praises. And so I just believe in the power of repeated things to our children. So, for example, your focus determines your reality. If I had a nickel for every time I said that to my kids, I'd be able to send them to college.
0: Yeah.
1: And with prayer, it's about finding those things that you pray over and over again. And so for me, Luke 2:52 is an example that I already shared. It's a prayer mantra. I pray that all the time for my kids. And you know, another example is, this is the day that the Lord has made. Let us rejoice and be glad in it. Well, isn't that something we need to say and remember and believe and pray every single day. And so this chapter is really about helping people identifying those prayers that they need to pray, not just once, but over and over again.
0: You mentioned that description in Revelation. And so we have examples in Scripture of specific prayers that we want the Lord to do. And then we have these other esoteric praises of God. I know some people complain about the more modern Christian choruses. They just say the same thing over and over, you know, holy to God and praise. And yet we do find that in Revelation. And I bet the 24 elders didn't say after that description of worship, well, what did you get out of church today?
1: I bet you're right. And now the pastor in me is coming out, because I think so often we go to church with this mindset, what can I get out of it?
0: Yeah.
1: Instead of what can I bring to the table? God has given me gifts. He's given me time and energy. How can I bring something to the table to really make a difference? So I love that perspective.
0: Just heard on the news about a stabbing at a school in Pennsylvania. We talk about physical protection, and then there's spiritual protection. And so you talk about this fourth circle of praying a hedge of protection. Unpack that a little bit.
1: Yeah, you know, it's a biblical concept that, you know, our we wrestle not with flesh and blood, but there are powers and principalities. There is spiritual warfare happening for our kids. And you know what? We need to go to battle for our kids on our knees. And so in that chapter, I talk a little bit about how it's not our job to overprotect our kids. I know lots of overprotective, you know, helicopter parents,
0: right,
1: if you will. And that's not our job, but it is our job to pray a hedge of protection. Listen, I believe in the power of prayer, and I believe in the power of the shed blood of Christ, that there is a protective nature to it, and I don't think the enemy can touch what belongs to God, and I believe my kids belong to God, and so, you know, I pray a hedge of protection around them. Now, I know bad things happen to good people, and I write about it in both The Circle Maker and in this book. I'm not going to play Pollyanna and ignore bad things happen, but I share some of the stories in the book. Parents who have gone through really very, very difficult situations, but have found that all things do work together for good. And it doesn't mean that we always get our way or what we want in prayer. It does mean that God will never leave us nor forsake us. And I don't believe the purpose of prayer is primarily to change our circumstances. It's to change us. And so when we get in prayer for our kids, it begins to change us, change them. And along the way, of course, it changes some of those circumstances as well.
0: I've found myself all too often instructing God as to what he should do for me and how to solve my problem. And then I sometimes realize that what I thought was the problem wasn't the problem in the first place. And that changes my prayers.
1: It does.
0: So this fifth circle, forming prayer circles, where is that in this whole seven stage?
1: Well, it's a double entendre, if you will, because, you know, by circling, I mean almost the way the Israelites circled Jericho for 7 days. You keep praying, and you pray through, but then there's also the power of praying with other people. There, when you agree in prayer, where two or three are gathered, there's a power in that. And so every parent I know at some point needs someone interceding for them and for their kids. And so I just talk about the importance of finding some other parents that you can link arms and join hands, and you intercede for their kids and they intercede for your kids. And that really can make all the difference in the world. So that fifth circle is about forming those prayer circles with other parents.
0: Especially at the beginning of a year, many Christians talk about, well, I'm going to read the Bible through this year, or I'm going to really be good. I'm going to read through twice. But you talk about praying through the Bible. How do we take the passages of Scripture, the stories of the Scripture, Leviticus, and praying through the Bible?
1: Well, you know, of course, every verse is equally inspired, but not equally applicable. There are certain verses,
0: yeah,
1: at certain times. You know, have certain power. But I believe as you read from Genesis to Revelation, you can't read very far until you get to a point that you need to have a conversation with God about something you read. And so what I simply suggest is don't just read through the Bible, pray through it. And so when you come to those places where, I mean, hey, when you get to Cain and Abel, I mean, you don't have to read very far.
0: Uh-huh.
1: And you come to not just sibling rivalry, but you come to some serious animosity. Well, every parent with more than one child has encountered those kinds of situations. Well, how do you pray through for your kids to not just find peace and harmony, but learn to love one another? And so as you read through Scripture, you come to these places where you just need to pray it through for your kids. Be strong and courageous. I pray that for my youngest son who maybe has a few more fears than his older siblings.
0: Mm-hmm.
1: I pray that all the time. I pray that perfect love would cast out fear in his life. And you pray those things, and over time, they really do make a difference.
0: I'm talking with Mark Batterson. His book is Praying Circles Around the Lives of Your Children. The seventh circle, Mark, passing on the blessing. Is this moving beyond, this is what I want, this is what I need, Lord? What do you mean here?
1: Well, I think that's a great point, Dwight, that, hey, as parents, let's not just pray our will for our children. Let's pray God's will and recognize that there is a difference. But really, this is about laying a foundation of prayer in their lives. I have a grandfather that prayed for me as a young child. He was hard of hearing, so he used to take his hearing aid off, and he couldn't hear himself, but everybody else in the house could hear him praying.
0: Right.
1: And that's a powerful thing when that's one of your earliest memories. Now, he died when I was six, but his prayers did not die. They're still being answered in my life. Prayers don't have an expiration date. And so really the greatest legacy I believe that my grandfather left for me was his prayers for me. And I believe the same for the prayers that I'm going to leave for my children. And so the book really ends with just on a note of encouragement that you'll never be a perfect parent, but you can be a praying parent. And those prayers can be the legacy that you leave for your children that God will answer even long after you're long gone.
0: Mark, how do you want someone who buys your book to use it?
1: Well, I think in a sense, the way the book is broken into seven circles and into sections, it's almost a devotional. It's almost like a primer on parenting and a primer on prayer. I think the best way to go through any book is you find a group of friends. You form that prayer circle with some other parents and maybe even some folks who have kind of been there and done that. And you walk through it and you pray through it. And don't get overwhelmed. You put one or two of these things into practice, and it can begin to make all the difference in the world. In the lives of your children.
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1: It should be available in bookstores. Of course, it's online. And they can find me at markbatterson.com or on Twitter. And my handle is Mark Batterson.
0: Praying Circles Around the Lives of Your Children. This is a great book, folks. And I can certainly recommend that you get at least one copy, if not more. Mark, thanks so much for being with us today on LifeQuest.
1: Hey, thanks, Dwight. God bless.
0: I'll be back in just a moment.

0: 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Here are your hosts, Dwight Lanoff.
1: I hope that you enjoyed our interview with Mark Batterson. He's a New York Times best-selling author. 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Now let me explain a few things. You need to tell me which book you want, because I offer a number of books. This is Praying Circles. That's all you have to write in there. And also, of course, give me your name and your address so that I can mail it to you. 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
1: Luke 14:23. And the Lord said unto the servant, Go out into the highways and hedges, and compel them to come in, that my house may be filled.
2: Welcome to another episode of More Than That. In this particular podcast episode, we're going to be looking at the biblical definition of joy, what that looks like, and if it's even possible to have real happiness when circumstances grow difficult. I don't know about you, but I find it difficult at times to maintain good feelings, right? I find it difficult to maintain happiness, especially when everything seems to go wrong in the world. But it does seem like if you look through YouTube quickly or through Google, it does seem that there are a lot of different theories on how to have joy, on how to have happiness. There are different morning and evening routines. There are different stretches even to center your mind. There's productivity tricks, expensive vacations. And I found a lot of them do really work. I enjoy being relaxed. I feel good about myself when I feel or if I've accomplished something meaningful. And all of that is really good until something tragic happens. You know, everything is at peace. There's some kind of equilibrium until I read about killings, until I read about storms and viruses. And it's even harder when it becomes more personal than that, when a loved one dies or when people attack me or make me feel worthless. Then joy isn't so easy. In fact, usually for me, it's pretty impossible to maintain it. But something I find interesting when I read the Bible is that the Bible assumes joy in the followers of Christ. And at the same time, we read about them going through persecution, suffering at the hands of the people over them. And yet they're still expected to have joy. It comes second on the list of the fruit of the spirits. It's the highlight of several books like Philippians. And Christians are supposed to have this seemingly joy that doesn't go away. So what I wanted to do today is just to look at a chapter in the Bible, take this a little bit more of an idea of what it's talking about when it talks about joy and happiness, what that looks like in everyday circumstances, what that looks like in the trials that we go through. So I want us to consider Psalm 126. I encourage you to read it for yourself, but I'm also going to read it here. It says, It seemed like a dream too good to be true when God returned Zion's exiles. We laughed, we sang, we couldn't believe our good fortune. We were the talk of the nations. God was wonderful to us. And then in the center of the psalm, there's this one line that says, We are one happy people. And then it goes on. And now, God, do it again. Bring rains to our drought-stricken lives. So those who planted their crops in despair will shout with joy at the harvest. So those who went off with heavy hearts will come home laughing with armloads of blessing. I love the center of that verse or of that chapter that says, We are one happy people. But more than that, what I find really interesting is that what takes place on either side of this line. And through these verses, we're going to see that present joy has both a past and a future. So what do I mean by that? The first verses speak about what God has done. God brought them out of exile and slavery. God restored their name among the people of the earth. God did amazing things on their behalf. And this is actually what leads them to the statement, We are one happy people. So you see there that present joy looks back. It remembers what God has done. Being happy in the moment is looking back and seeing what God has done. It's filling our minds with the really, very real history of the work of God. And for each person, the details of that are going to look a little bit different. There are some commonalities among the Christian community that we all look to. Many look to creation as an act of God that we praise Him for. And along with that, perhaps more commonly, people look to the cross, that Christ lived and He died for them. And they look to that and say, because of that, I can praise Him for who He is now. Yet more than that, each one of us needs a personal experience in our own lives that we can look to and point to specific instances where we saw God work, really. And I want to spend a little bit more time on that, actually. I want to make something very clear. We actually won't be able to see God's working in our lives if we don't put ourselves in a place of really an uncomfortable vulnerability to be able to see God work. See, that's kind of the opposite of what we usually think of. When we try to think of how to have happiness, how to have joy, we think of distancing ourselves from things that hurt or by closing ourselves off from potential relationships that could cause pain. and we try to get rid of any kind of risk in life so that our happiness isn't threatened. That seems logical. That's the way to be happy, to avoid things that cause us unhappiness. But really, what do we need God in that kind of life? How can God work a miracle if we remove ourselves from anything that requires a miracle, or really even the presence of God? In order to have an experience to look back on, we need to take a step of faith and leave what is comfortable. I found that comfortability can actually kill real joy because it prevents any kind of meaningful experience. And we might have some sort of happiness in the moment. We might be experiencing happiness through the things that we do. But when actual pain comes, when actual hard times come, if we don't have that experience to look back on, we're going to find that we have no foundation. I've seen this to be very true in my own life. When I was younger, I was a very shy kid. I was the kind of shy that didn't want to go to the pool because I would have to go swimming with other kids, or I didn't want to go to camp because then I would have to put myself out there. I didn't want to put myself out there at all. I wanted to go to school. I wanted to come home, maybe spend time with a few select friends. I was very, very shy. But I had the opportunity a couple times to go to India and Nepal to preach an evangelistic series. And that was a very, very uncomfortable thing for me to do. I hated even the thought of it. But it was something that I tried. It was something that I did. And while I was there, I saw real miracles take place. I saw people's lives changed, actual healings take place. And that's something I've always been able to look back on and think, I know God was working then. I know for sure God was at work. And I had, while I was there, I experienced joy like I never had before. I was so excited about the gospel. I was so excited about what God was doing. And now when I go through struggles, now when I go through circumstances where it feels like God isn't there, I'm able to look back at that and say God was working. I can praise him for what he did then. And those same thoughts, those same experiences, that same happiness comes back because I know God worked. I can feel good about who he is. This is the process that the people of the Psalm 126 are doing. So once again, Christian joy, it builds on the foundation of what God has done. But more than that, we see in Psalm 126 that joy has a future. It is literally borrowing from what is to come by trusting that God will work. So present joy, it expects and it is certain that God will work again. So if we see how God worked in the past and God does not change, we can have the certainty that he will do it again. And that's where the joy comes from. We can literally be excited and waiting in expectation for how he will do again what he once did. And this is actually what's happening here. The author of the psalm saw the cycle repeating itself. They had been rescued from captivity, but now it says that their lives were once again becoming drought-stricken. They needed to see God again in their life. And interestingly, that's actually the real truth of Christian joy. It doesn't prevent suffering. It doesn't prevent tears. When the Bible talks about laughter, there's also an element of real tears. Even having witnessed the great miracle of God, it's still possible to feel pain. So the people of Psalm 126, it says they were once again planting in tears or in despair. So it's very clear that they understood deeply what it was to suffer. They understood what it was to go through periods of life where there's really no end in sight, where everything seems dark. And even in that, they said, we are one happy. That's actually something that we can claim today. We could claim joy even in pain, because we can fill ourselves with who God is, what he has done, what he will do. Joy doesn't come from feeling good about ourselves. Because if you think about it, if that were the case, I know I could never have any kind of sustainable happiness. Because I constantly feel like I failed. I constantly question the decisions I've made in my life. And the answer is not to just to buckle down. You got to believe in yourself more. You got to trust in yourself more. Because that's just digging myself in a further hole. Because eventually I will fail. Eventually I will let myself down. And then what happens then? Where does my joy come from then? My happiness has to be placed outside of myself. The who I am, my identity, my joy, everything about me has to be placed in something outside of myself that is unchanging. Joy becomes a response to who he is. And in that sense, it's not really a feeling at all. It's really a reality. Because in any circumstance, I can praise God. Even when my feelings don't reflect it, I can praise God. I can say the words. I can lift my hands. I can praise Him for what He has done. That hasn't changed at all. What He has done hasn't changed. I can have faith and praise Him for what He will do because I know He's worked in the past. So then joy becomes a reality for me. And joy can become a reality for you as well. The basic idea of all of this, the basic idea of what we're saying here is to put yourself in a position to see God work. Take a risk in the service of God. Then build on that experience. Build on the faithfulness of God. Look forward to what He will do. And honestly, you will be amazed at the security and joy that becomes real in any circumstance. Once again, I just wanted to thank you for joining in today's episode. If you have any questions, if you have any further thoughts that you'd like to discuss, if you want to pursue Bible studies, you can email me at morethanthat66@gmail.com. Once again, that's morethanthat66@gmail.com. I'll be very anxious to hear from you.
3: Do you think Jesus ever gets mad at you? Oh man, you say He's got to be mad at me all the time. I lose it when I get my tractor in mud. I swear when my baler breaks down. I have temptations I don't even want and fall into them anyway. Even when I try to do right, it seems to turn out all wrong. How can Jesus not be mad at me? Listen, my friend, you're not alone. As some would say, join the club. But look, man's anger has uncontrolled emotions. We get hot under the collar, we fly off the handle, we write people off. But Jesus' anger is a justified, controlled, and righteous indignation against all that. He hates the sin, but He loves the sinner with a longing to bring patience, peace, and joy. Is Jesus able to do that? Well, the Apostle Paul said that the fruit of Jesus' Spirit in one's life grows patience, peace, and joy. So, seek Jesus and live in the sunlight. This is Rod Bieber with Seed Time and Harvest.
4: What have you been doing to unleash hope in your life? I'm Mary Lohman of the Christian Working Woman, and that's my topic this week. Perhaps you've never really thought about unleashing hope, but you know, without hope, life is, well, hopeless. You know, if you counted the number of times you talked about hope in a given day, I think you'd be surprised how often your conversation turns to hoping for something. And whether it's a trivial hope or a deep, heartfelt hope, we are often in hope mode. Hope is the foundational building block for our lives. Now, I'm not talking about the kind of wishful thinking we engage in. You know, we hope it won't rain today. We hope we get a raise and things like that. I'm talking about hope that is powerful, founded on God's Word and anchored in Jesus Christ, a hope that's sure. What do you need to do on a daily basis to build that kind of hope into your life? There's a very well-known verse in 1 Corinthians 13 that says, "And now these three remain, faith, hope, and love, but the greatest of these is love." Well, we talk and think a lot about faith and love. We hear sermons on them. We know we need to build our faith and learn to love better. But how often have you ever talked about hope? Did you ever hear a sermon on how to go to a Bible study on hope? Have you ever intentionally worked at building your hope, growing in your hope, becoming a more hope-filled person? Yet God says it's one of the three things that remain, and therefore it should have a place of importance in our lives, don't you think? God places a high value on hope, and so should we. The truth is, we live in a world that systematically and regularly crushes hope, does it not? There are any number of ways that your hopes can be dashed, things often beyond your control. Trivial things like you baked a cake and it fell flat, the weather ruined your plans, someone failed to fulfill a promise, to the long-term hope crushers like death and divorce, infertility, rejection, loss of job. The list goes on. Truthfully, as Christ followers, we have the power to build our hope on a foundation that will withstand whatever hope crushers come our way. And that's what I hope to talk about this week. I hope you'll be with me each day. I also hope you'll join me for our 31st weekend getaway, March 29 to 31. You'll find all the information at ChristianWorkingWoman.org. Have a good day.
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1: Matthew 10:22. And ye shall be hated of all men for my name's sake, but he that endureth to the end shall be saved.

0: things, both about who God is and the way he operates in this world, and both and about ourselves and how we relate to God and what it is that we're called to do.
1: Well, I'm grateful, Michael, that we're beginning to do this, particularly this podcast, particularly on this story. And it is the goal to understand God's movement among men. Sometimes I think it's very easy for us to relate to a distant God and how we approach God. This story is going to point out a God that is very near. Now, I know that we're getting ready to do some podcast about the journey of the children of Israel from Egypt to Canaan, and that the Old Testament or the New Testament would pick up on some of the themes that take place in that journey and make an application. I believe this story is a springboard for those podcasts to come.
0: Yeah, absolutely. So if we're picking up here in chapter 18, Abraham has already by this point been on quite the journey with God. He's left his homeland, he's left his family, he's left everything he's known, and he's gone on this journey with God. And at this point in the story, God has come to him and promised that he's going to have a son. And ironically, Sarah is listening at the door, basically, and she begins laughing because she thinks to herself, how could I possibly have a son as old as I am? It's not even possible. And what we're going to be able to see here is directly after Sarah laughs and says, how can I possibly have a son? There's going to be a pretty incredible interaction that takes place between God and Abraham. So if you have your Bibles there, for those of you listening, we're going to be starting in verse 16. It says, and then the men rose up from there and looked down towards Sodom. And Abraham was walking with them to send them off. The Lord said, shall I hide from Abraham what I'm about to do? Now to me, that's pretty incredible. The fact that you have the king of the universe who, or the ultimate judge of all things, who is able to do pretty much whatever he wants to do. He's walking with Abraham, which is incredible, first off. And then he says, you know what? Let me go ahead and share my plans of what I'm about to do with Abraham. This, in the grand scheme of things, this random person on this small speck of a planet.
1: Yeah, and I'm not trying to be facetious or joking in any way, but I don't think God talked to any of us about creation.
0: Right.
1: I don't think God talked to any of us about the plan of redemption.
0: Right.
1: So for me to see, and this isn't the only incident in the Bible, but God saying to a human being, a created person, shall I do something that I don't share with him, is the invitation for a dialogue.
0: Right. And I think it kind of opens up our eyes to just how God works. I don't think God works differently here on earth than he works in heaven. I don't think he has a different system of operating with people in heaven than he has operating here. And the reason he gives for talking with Abraham, he says, shall I hide what I'm about to do? Because, or verse 18, since Abraham will surely become a great and mighty nation, and in him all the nations of the earth will be blessed. For I have chosen him that he may command his children and his household after him to keep the way of the Lord by doing righteousness and justice, so that the Lord may bring upon Abraham what he has spoken. So basically the justification he has for sharing his plans with Abraham is that he's chosen Abraham to be the leader of the nations. And he says, you know what? I've chosen him to be the leader of the nations. How could I go behind his back and do something to the nations when I've chosen him to be the leader of the nations? And I think that's pretty incredible that God has constricted himself to work within that kind of system where he follows almost not the chain of command, because obviously Abraham's not going to change his mind of what he's going to do. He's going to do what he's going to do. But he's at least following the process. I'm going to bring him along this journey because I've chosen him to be the leader.
1: Yeah, as we get through this story, I think we're going to see something, because I appreciated. So is this conversation that's about to take place intended to change God's mind? And I think the answer to that is no. Well, then what is the purpose of the conversation? And I'm going to reach a conclusion that I'll reach again at the end of the story. It's not about changing.

0: God's mind, the conversation is going to reveal to us something about God that we have not known.
1: Absolutely. Yeah, and I think that's pretty clearly able to see. For those of you that don't know the story, Abraham is about to bargain back and forth with God about the destruction of Sodom and Gomorrah. And Abraham is going to ask, if there's 50 righteous people, would you destroy Sodom? And things like that. And the question that we have to ask ourselves before we even look at the rest of the story is, do you think God would have destroyed righteous people with the wicked in Sodom and Gomorrah? Was that his plan all along, and somehow Abraham changed that? And like, to your point, no, because even when they come to a conclusion and that conclusion isn't met, there isn't 10 righteous people in the city, God still sends angels ahead to warn Lot to get him out of the city. It wasn't like he was going to destroy Lot and be like, well, I guess I have to destroy righteous people now because the agreement wasn't met. His plan all along was to save whoever was righteous in the city and punish the wicked. So like, to your point, what's happening here in this story isn't about changing God's mind. It's about the conversation that's going to take place.
0: Yeah, and it's going to be just opposite of our thinking. I mean, how many times, you know, you and I both love history. We study history. We pick a topic of history and we research it and look at it. We find that interesting. But how many times do we see the justification in human history, the destruction of innocent people, quotes, or, you know, qualifiers, innocent people or people who are not involved in a conflict, the destruction of them trying to settle a conflict, and we justify that in our minds.
1: Right. Yeah, and it's always a tricky, that's definitely a conversation we'll have to get into at some point, because it's hard to reconcile either way, because obviously in war there is such a thing as a necessary war, and there is going to be casualties within that war. But I think, kind of to your point, and we're going to see this later when we're talking about the children of Israel going to Canaan, there is no such thing in Christianity as the ends justify the means.
0: That's right.
1: It is completely and solely about the motivation behind what you're doing, I think.
0: So in the beginning step, of course, people can read all these verses and will refer to them. I think it is healthy to look at it point by point in this story. But the very first step is going to, you've already laid it, but I want it to be pointed out again. The very first step is, why talk to Abraham? And he says, because he has selected Abraham to be a blessing to all nations, to do righteousness and justice. And just as a side note, biblically, you know, we have a lot of talk about justice, but biblically, you cannot separate the word justice from righteousness. Mm. And that is a huge point in biblical worldview.
1: Yeah, absolutely. And it's interesting to me that what's about to happen to Sodom and Gomorrah is put in the framework of righteousness and justice. That it's not some aberration of righteousness and justice. It's within that. It's kind of set up in that context of that.
0: So what we have then is God telling Abraham, hey, I've come down to look at Sodom. We want to know if what we've heard, what we've seen with Sodom, is it really true? We've come down to take a look.
1: Which, as a side note, is pretty much the exact same phraseology or the exact same use of words as in with the Tower of Babel. It says that God comes down. It's like this connotation of like God stooping down to see like what these little humans are doing. With Babel, they thought they were making this great tower, and God has to come down to see what they're doing. Sodom and Gomorrah, they've made themselves up to these great cities, and he has to come down to see. So just kind of putting them in their place of who's who.
0: Yeah, and it's important because that's the very wording in Revelation that that when it speaks of the end of the world. In other words, that your sins have risen up to heaven, and now there's going to be an investigation. There's going to be a judgment. So these things, these stories, are stories that relate to what is going to happen at the end of the world. In fact, in the book of Jude, it directly says that about Sodom and Gomorrah. It says that Sodom and Gomorrah are an example of judgment at the end of the world. So this becomes very important. So I just think it's so interesting that Abraham is convinced that he's talking to God. He's heard God's voice before. I mean, he's talked to God about Ebenezer, his servant, being his heir. God said no. They've talked to God about Hagar. God has said no. He's talked to God. Now he's in a conversation, and he's concerned. He is the one for righteousness and justice. But he's talking to the originator of righteousness and justice and says, I have concern, basically, for you. Would you think it would be justice if there were 50 people, righteous people in Sodom and Gomorrah, to destroy Sodom and Gomorrah?
1: Yeah, he says, shall not the judge of all the earth deal justly? As if he's like trying to convince God that somehow he's about to be unjust.
0: Do you know God doesn't rebuke him for that? God says, no, I would not. And then it's going to, I mean, there's a reason why it just works down, because he says 50. And far be it from you, verse 25, far be it from you to do such a thing as this. In other words, even in our limited worldview, in our limited knowledge, we would see destroying righteous people with wicked as unjust, even in our. So be it far from you for doing this. Then he says, well, suppose there were, verse 28, suppose there were five less than 50. So that's 45. No, I will not destroy it. And he spoke to him again, said, suppose there should be 40 found there. I would not do it. Then it's down for the sake of 40. Then it's down to 30. And then it's down to 20. And then it's down to 10. I mean, it is, I can't help but think, this is a serious discussion, but it's amusing.
1: Mm-hmm. It's amusing for God, too, because God knows, like, he's all along, God's not thinking to himself, well, I guess you're right. I suppose I shouldn't destroy it if there's 10 people there. Like, all along, he knows, I'm not going to destroy the righteous people. I'm going to get them out of there.
0: So I wonder if he would have gone to 5.
1: That's what I've always kind of considered, and it makes me think that Abraham just assumes there's at least 10 righteous people there. He knows Lot is there. He knows Lot's wife is there, their two daughters. He's thinking to himself, well, there's 4 righteous people. Surely they've made friends, and there's at least 6 other people. Because I'm just assuming that Abraham was like, of course there's 10 righteous people out of the 5,000, 10,000 people that are in these two cities.
0: Abraham thinks he has it covered.
1: Yep.
0: So then with that, then God goes on his journey. Of course, we know the angels have gone ahead, and that will be a story in chapter 19. That's not particularly the point right now. The point is this bargaining. And I think we need to understand that God invited Abraham to do that. From the very moment he said, shall we do something that we're not going to tell Abraham? He invited Abraham to engage in a conversation. So I think we need to start drawing some points. Number one, God wants to engage us in conversation.
1: Absolutely. Absolutely. And I think this could be just because I've been thinking about this recently. But if we wanted to talk about what leadership is, I think we could look at this story and find a lot of parallels to what leadership is. That God very easily could act as a dictator in this situation and be justified in doing so. He has no there is no responsibility on his end to share what he's about to do with Abraham. And there is no responsibility on Abraham's end to care one way or another about it. He could just say, will Lot be spared and be done with it? He doesn't know anybody in Sodom. Like, he doesn't live in Sodom and Gomorrah. He has no dealings with them. They are wicked. Everybody knows around them knows this. He could easily say, okay, the justice of God is being done. So on both ends, God, if we're talking about leadership specifically in this case, a good leader is somebody who discusses his plans with the people he's put in charge of certain things and is willing to work through a process of figuring out and letting that person discuss, think, come to their own conclusions along the way. And that doesn't necessarily change what God's going to do, but at least it's a conversation he's entering into.
0: Yeah, it's in those conversations that may not change what God's going to do, but it can certainly open our understanding for the reason that this is happening.
1: Right. Right.
0: And I think it does that for Abraham. Just the whole working down process, you know, it just seems like... Well, I'll give you 2,000. We bargain. We understand bargaining. Abraham doesn't go for everything at once. Excuse me.
1: You're good.
0: So he bargains, and God responds each time, in my way of thinking, very patiently. So that brings this point to me. It is okay to bargain with God. In fact, God invites us to bargain with Him. If there are parents listening, God invites you to bargain with Him for your children, for your family, for your marriage. But never mistake bargaining for bribing.
1: That's a good point.
0: And in other words, you know what I mean is, God, if you'll do this, this, and this, I won't ever eat another cookie in my life. That's bribing God. That is never proper. Mm-hmm. But to bargain with God, to understand a plan, to invite God's intervention into people's lives, to fight for people's lives, that is the very essence of what God is inviting us to do.
1: Mm-hmm. And I think through that process, the whole point of what God is trying to accomplish is getting Abraham to recognize or to reveal himself to Abraham. It's not like what we've been talking about. It's not anything necessarily to do with the city. It's so that Abraham, because it seems to me that Abraham would have had serious doubts if he looked up one day and saw that Sodom and Gomorrah had been destroyed. He'd be thinking to himself, oh my goodness, I can't believe the judge of all the earth did this. So I think part of it is God is just revealing himself to Abraham in a new way to recognize so that Abraham knows, okay, he is a just God. Okay, he's made it like he is doing what he says he's going to do. And I think that's part of the bargaining process. It doesn't change God, but it certainly changes us.
0: Yeah, well, and it's going to be this, I mean, just think about it, because it opens up possibilities. See, in Abraham's mind, and it would be in my mind too, the thought is Sodom and Gomorrah are going to be destroyed. There's 10 righteous people living there. Are you going to destroy that city with 10 righteous people living there? And God says no. See, in my mind, I give relief then that, okay, then that's not going to happen. But God then finds that there's not 10 righteous people there.
1: Right.
0: But God goes ahead and sticks with his concept of not destroying a righteous person with the wicked. He removes the righteous people out of Sodom and Gomorrah.
1: Right.
0: Which is what it's going to be like at the end of the world. There will not be a destruction or a judgment from God in this world, ending the world. I'm talking about the end of the world, transitioning to a new kingdom where righteous people are going to be destroyed. Right. God will remove the righteous if need be. God will remove the righteous from among the wicked before the destruction takes place, which should send me a message if I believe that. It should send peace in my heart that I can live in a fallen world, a follower of the Lord Jesus Christ, and not be afraid.
1: Mm-hmm. Yeah. We've seen so many examples throughout the Bible of God protecting his people despite what's happening around them. I can't help but draw the parallels between what's happening here with Abraham and God and what's going to happen maybe several hundred years in the future with what happens with Moses and God. And where Moses is arguing with God that he should not destroy the people of Israel. He's pleading with God, why should the Egyptians look at us and think of that our God brought us out into the desert to kill us? Like, he's having the same conversation with God about the children of Israel and saving them. And I think that's one point, a part of, if we're studying this in the context of righteousness and justice, I think that's one point that we're going to have to come to grips with, is that to be righteous and just according to the biblical standard is to argue and defend and fight for those who we know to be unrighteous and unjust. And I think that's something we don't often do. We often think that the unrighteous and the unjust, when something bad happens to them, they got what they deserved. God's dealing out justice. That's godly justice right there. But both Abraham and Moses, these two great heroes of faith in the Bible, they defend those who they know to be unrighteous. They fight and they bargain for those who they know to be wicked, for those that have personally hurt them, perhaps, all these different things. They go toe-to-toe with God, arguing on their behalf. And I think that's something that we're going to have to do in our own personal lives with those that we know who have hurt us, with those who we know who are unjust and unrighteous. We got to fight with God for them, fight for their lives.
0: I think that there's only one way that that takes place, and that is that we recognize that the goodness of God, the grace of God, the blood of Christ has changed us. And then we have the complete belief, solid and steadfast, that if the grace of God can change me, then the grace of God can change other people, which opens the door for me to fight for them.
1: Yep. I think this is also something we'll talk about another time. But just briefly, I think most of the time when we had the tendency to judge those around us, or we have the tendency to hope that somebody gets what they deserve, whatever that may mean, it's because we have a tendency as humans, and especially as Christians, we fall into this trap of believing we're better than other people. And we're believing like, okay, he's a murderer. I would never murder somebody. Like, obviously he should get what he deserves. But when Christ comes to this earth, he puts it in terms of, okay, he's a murderer, but if you've had anger in your heart towards your brother for an extended period of time, you're just as bad as he. You're also a murderer. You've tried to kill your brother. And according to those standards, there's really nobody who's better than another person when it comes to the eyes of God. And it's kind of the same thing where you're driving down the highway and somebody cuts you off and you get furious and you're like, oh, how dare they, those idiots cutting me off. And then something happens, you look up, it's like, oh, I got to get over. And you cut somebody else off, and it's like, oh, well, that...
0: I have a reason why.
1: I had a reason why I had to do it. We don't give that same grace to others where we believe, like, we just assume everybody's an idiot except for us. When there's people who could have a reason, they could have whatever it may be going. But in God's eyes, we're all the same. There is no, somebody gets what they deserve.
0: I'd like to turn this just a little bit now to another direction. I think in this story, we learn a principle that is found in other places, but we're dealing with this story. And that's the effect of righteous people in the community they live in.
1: Mm-hmm.
0: If there's 10 righteous people, man, what would 10 righteous people have meant for Sodom and Gomorrah?
1: Yeah, that's the thing here. I think sometimes we miss this where we think, okay, there's 10 righteous people. We assume God saves those 10 righteous people. But that's not the bargain that's taking place.
0: That's
1: not the bargain that God holds himself to. It's if I find 10 righteous people out of, let's say, 5,000 people, that's a pretty decent size for the town for that time. If I find 10 righteous people out of these 5,000, I'll spare all 5,000 people just because those 10 righteous people are living in this. That's the bargain God is holding himself to here.
0: So that then, to me, brings... a perspective of Christian living that we may not think about very often. You know, I think when we think of as Christians, especially ministers and gospel workers, it's, man, we need to be doing this, we need to be doing this or that. And I'm not opposed to that. We need to preach, we need to share the word, we need to do this podcast we're doing right now. But that's not the most important thing. Mm-hmm. The most important thing God has called us to do is live. Mm-hmm. Live in the communities we're in, which then opens my mind to understanding more what Jesus was saying in Matthew chapter 5 when he says, "You are the salt of the earth. You are the light of the world."
1: Yeah, absolutely. Yeah, this whole bargaining would not have worked if all the righteous people, and let's say there were 10 righteous people, all the righteous people in Sodom and Gomorrah got together and said, you know, we're the righteous ones. This is bad, pretty bad for us. Let's go out and let's move out of Sodom and Gomorrah because we're not in a good situation. We're the righteous. They're the wicked. Let's get out of here. If those 10 make that decision, this bargain is moot anyways. The point being that the solution is never for like the righteous to seclude themselves and move away from those.
0: We are not hermits.
1: We're not hermits. And it does not work in that fashion. We're called to be around those that do not necessarily know God yet. We're called to live our lives next and go to the same stores, go to the same restaurants, go to the same whatever it may be. And just because of that, we could cause the... I don't say cause in the sense that we change something that God will or not, will not do, but we may cause it in the sense of just that God would have saved Sodom and Gomorrah if those 10 righteous people were there.
0: Yeah, that's right. And this then, for me, I start thinking about this, and immediately I think, but the Bible says there is none righteous, no, not one. And then I think, well, then we're all cooked.
1: Right.
0: But there's a verse in Daniel chapter 9, that I'd like us to refer to. See, first I need to understand, what is it that God is calling me to do? If I've given my heart to Christ, God is calling me to live in this world. God is calling me to live a righteous life in this world. And that righteous life makes a difference to the people around me, whether I see that or not. So one of the statistics we can look at is I've read books, you've read books, that in a circle group, in a group of friends, five or six couples. If in that group of friends, one couple gets a divorce, mm-hmm. the percentage chance of other couples in that group getting a divorce shoots sky high.
1: Right.
0: But on the other side, what happens if a couple saves their marriage? That influence then is permeating the circle of friends they're in. That goes both ways. Mm-hmm. So God places us to where righteous living can influence people. Man, what would be the power of a teenager in a group who learns the power and has the courage to say no? No, I'm not going to do that. No, I'm not going to take that. No, I'm not going to drink that. No, the power of no and the influence that can have on others. But I know that we don't feel righteous, but this is a verse that I have been looking at. Daniel 9, verse 7. O Lord, righteousness belongs to you, but to us, shame of face, as it is this day, to the men of Judah, to the inhabitants of Jerusalem and all Israel. So there's two things that Daniel says in this one of the great prayers of the Bible. Number one, righteousness, all righteousness belongs to who?
1: To to God.
0: Then what belongs to us as humans?
1: Shame.
0: Shame. Shameness of face. In other words, there's no righteousness. That doesn't belong to us. So if I have the concept, the power of righteous living, but I, in my heart, say, but I am not righteous, then what should I do?
1: Got to go to God.
0: I know where all righteousness belongs. It belongs to God. Any one of us at any point can go to God and ask for righteousness. And the one consistent thing, not one, but one of the major consistent things the Bible upholds is that the one who asks God for righteousness is never turned away.
1: Right.
0: God will always honor that request.
1: Right.
0: So if I'm in a community, I can go to God and ask for righteousness, then God will honor that righteousness in that community. And that is a powerful concept.
1: Absolutely. And I love that the idea that it's not just for you. Right? Let's say that God imputes his righteousness to you. It's no longer just for you then. It does affect your entire community. I think that's an amazing way that God, a part of God's system, that he's able to affect an entire community just by working with one individual.
0: Which fits the theme of your podcast of more than that. So I could say, oh Lord, give me righteousness. That to me is just beyond my thinking. But God says, I'll give you righteousness and more than that.
1: Right.
0: I will bless the community you live in.
1: Absolutely. Absolutely. And I think what then is required of us, or what is needed of us then, is simply to believe that. I think we talk a lot about righteousness by faith, but essentially what we mean to ourselves is, I believe in righteousness by faith as long as I read my Bible. And I believe in righteousness by faith, and I know I have righteousness as long as I'm praying once a day or whatever it may be. We kind of judge whether or not God has actually given us righteousness by our standards. And we essentially turn it into righteousness by works by calling it righteousness by faith. But what we read in Daniel is there, we're not always going to feel like we are righteous. We're not always not going to feel like there's going to be days where you don't feel God has imparted his righteousness to us. And that's where it's righteousness by faith. You have to take the step forward knowing that God has called us righteous. God has called us according to his own name. And God has called us in order to be a light into this community. And that's just a step of faith that we have to take, whether or not we feel like we're righteous or not. We have to know that that is what God has called us, and that's how he views us.
0: Then for me, I'll just make two final comments. Number one, for further thinking and reading on this topic, I would recommend everybody look at the life of Joseph. Because Joseph, because of who he was, blessed of God, Potiphar's house succeeded. When they sent Joseph to prison, the prison succeeded. When they took Joseph before Pharaoh, Pharaoh succeeded because of Joseph. And that's why James in chapter 5 would say this, the prayers of a righteous man availeth much. Mm-hmm. When you pray for your neighbors first, go to God, ask him for righteousness. Then the prayers of the righteous avail much.
1: I think that's a good place to start to end our conversation here. We've kind of been just going over the life of the story of Abraham as he bargains with God. And it's incredible to see that God invites that conversation. He doesn't run from it. He doesn't condemn Abraham. How dare you think I'm such an unjust God? Or whatever it is, he invites the conversation for Abraham to be part of the plan that God has for Sodom and Gomorrah. And we see that there really is an impact, that if there were 10 righteous people in Sodom and Gomorrah, both towns would have been saved. That is the bargain that God decided to hold himself to. And from that, we can see that the righteousness of God's people truly does impact the community that they're in. Whether we see that or not, God is at work with people everywhere that we may not know about. And it is only our responsibility as Christians is to go to God, like you said, ask for that righteousness. And that's a promise that, or that's a request that he'll never say no to. Every time he will honor that request. And I think that's very encouraging that as we go forward, we're able to know that God is working with us and with our community in a way that we might not have seen before.
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0: looks like we'll have to repair it by hand, and that could take a while.
1: 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Get out of here.
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3: I'm Miss Jean. Join me on a trip to Discovery Mountain, where the air is clear enough to hear your imagination, and where every day is an exercise in faith. Join me for today's expedition. It's a cold day in Discovery Mountain, but the church youth group is bundled up and ready for a fun day of winter camping. Meanwhile, Arya and Leon are out for a walk and have just discovered their campground neighbors. Will they be able to find hope as they wait for their car to be fixed? Let's join everyone for winter camp breakfast and find out in today's episode called Panic.
4: Come on, pull up a chair. I could sit on this stump.
5: Thanks so much. We've been camping our way across the states, but I didn't bring a stove.
6: Pancakes.
4: We've got syrup and fruit topping, so enjoy.
5: You just had pancakes for dinner.
6: That was like 16 hours ago.
7: Hi, I'm Lana. Mr. Simon told us about you yesterday. Right, Mr. Simon?
4: Yes. This is Arya and Leon.
6: Hi.
5: Hi.
4: They're here all the way from New England.
8: You're here from England?
4: New England is what the first immigrants to America from England called the Northeast, now states like Massachusetts and New Hampshire.
5: We're from Vermont.
7: Cool. I've never been there.
6: We have good skiing.
9: I'm Harold. Mr. Simon said you guys have car trouble?
6: Yeah. Our car just kind of died.
9: That's awful. We've been praying for you.
6: Really?
4: Hey, everyone. Let's ask God to bless our food. And our new friends. Dear Lord, please bless this food and continue to work things out for Arya and Leon as they travel. Keep us safe and sound here and everywhere we go. In Jesus' name, amen.
10: Amen.
11: Help yourselves, everyone.
9: You can go first, Leon.
6: Oh, okay.
11: How about scrambled eggs and hash browns?
6: Yes, please.
7: Leon, this is my friend Janet.
6: Hi.
7: Come sit with us.
6: Okay.
12: These are good hash browns.
7: So, Leon, are you homeschooled?
6: Not really. Only for the past week, I guess. We're moving out west, to Oregon.
13: Oh, cool. Have you been there before?
6: Nope.
7: Do you have family there?
6: Nope. Just my mom's old friend.
13: Oh, so you're just up and leaving to somewhere you've never been. At Christmas?
9: Janet, so many questions.
6: It's fine. We were living with my granddad, but he got remarried, so we needed somewhere to go. So, Oregon it is.
7: Oh, that sounds really sad.
6: It's fine. I mean, I wish we could have stayed through Christmas so I could finish the semester, but, you know, things happen.
13: Yeah.
9: Have you heard anything about your car yet?
6: They said it might take a while if they couldn't find parts. Hopefully we'll hear something tomorrow.
9: Well, we're here all day. We're having worship after breakfast, and then we're going to check out Brickman's Cave.
6: Oh, cool.
13: You could come with us.
6: Oh, yeah? Well, thanks.
3: After breakfast, everyone gathered for worship.
14: Hey, everyone. We're going to pick up where we were studying this week at school, back in the story of Abraham.
9: Is he actually called Abraham yet? Because I keep getting confused by people calling him Abram.
14: Soon, I think. Haley, would you read from Hebrews 11, verses 11 and 12?
15: Sure. It says, "And by faith, even Sarah, who was past childbearing age, was enabled to bear children because she considered him faithful who had made the promise. And so from this one man came descendants as numerous as the stars in the sky and as countless as the sand on the seashore."
13: That's beautiful.
14: Yeah, God always keeps his promises. But first, Abraham and Sarah tried to force it on their own, with tragic results.
13: Really? What happened?
14: Let's find out. The years passed, and though Abram and Sarai prospered, God's promise of children remained unfulfilled.
2: Abram, God has kept me from having children. You should try to have a child with my servant Hagar. Perhaps we can build a family through her.
16: Sarai, God promised us a child. He never said that would happen with anyone but you.
2: Abram, look at me. Does God expect us not to use common sense? My servant's child will essentially be mine and will be yours.
16: I don't think this is how God intended to keep his promise.
2: Abram, it's been 10 years. God clearly wants us to have a child. This is how we can do it.
16: I never... But perhaps you're right.
14: Abram took Hagar as a second wife. Abram and Hagar soon conceived a son, and Hagar began to treat Sarai with less respect.
2: Abram, you see how she looks at me? How she talks at me? Just because she is with child?
16: Sarai, I...
2: This is your fault. May God judge between you and me.
16: Hagar is your servant. Do whatever you think is best.
14: Sarai treated Hagar cruelly, and soon, Hagar ran away. God appeared to her by a spring of water in the wilderness.
17: What can I do now?
18: Hagar, servant of Sarai, where have you come from, and where are you going?
17: I'm running away from my mistress, Sarai.
18: Return to your mistress and submit to her.
17: Return? To her?
18: Hagar, I will so greatly multiply your offspring that they cannot be counted. You will bear a son. Name him Ishmael, for God has heard your cry.
17: Truly?
18: Ishmael will be a wild, untamed donkey of a man, living at odds with his kin.
17: I will call you Elroy, for somehow I have seen God and lived to tell the story.
14: Hagar returned to Abram and Sarai's household and gave birth to Ishmael.
17: Ishmael, my sweet, sweet boy.
14: 13 years passed. Abram was now 99 years old, and God appeared to him again.
18: I am El Shaddai, Almighty God. Walk before me and be blameless. And I will make my covenant between me and you and greatly multiply your descendants.
14: Abram fell on his face before God.
18: No longer shall your name be Abram, but your name shall be Abraham, for I have made you the ancestor of a multitude of nations.
16: Thank you, God.
18: As for Sarai, your wife, call her now Sarah. I will bless her and give you a son by her. She shall give rise to nations. Kings of peoples shall come from her.
16: I'm 99 years old. Sarah's 90. How can she bear a child? And after all, I already have a son, by Ishmael.
18: Your wife Sarah shall bear you a son, and you shall name him Isaac. I will establish an everlasting covenant with his offspring after him.
16: Isaac?
18: As for Ishmael, I have heard you. I will bless him and make him a great nation, the father of 12 princes. My covenant I will establish with Isaac, whom Sarah shall bear to you at this season next year.
16: Next year?
14: But God didn't speak only to Abraham. One day, three men appeared outside Abraham's tent.
16: Travelers, welcome. Please, if I find favor with you, don't pass your servant by. Rest here a while, and I shall bring water to wash your feet and a little bread to refresh yourselves.
19: Do as you have said.
16: Sarah, make ready quickly 3 measures of choice flour. Knead it and make cakes for our honored guests.
2: All right.
14: Abraham ran to find more food for a lavish meal for his guests and stood by them as they ate.
19: Where is your wife, Sarah?
16: There, in the tent.
19: Listen, about this time next year, Sarah, your wife, will have a son.
14: Sarah listened from inside the tent.
2: After all this time, after I've grown old, my husband has grown old, now I'll be fruitful.
19: Why did Sarah laugh? Is anything beyond God's ability? This time next year, Sarah will have a son.
2: I didn't laugh.
19: Ah, but you did.
14: 1 year later.
2: God has brought laughter for me. Everyone who hears will laugh with me. Who would have ever believed that Sarah would nurse children?
14: Isaac grew, and Abraham threw a great feast. But when Sarah saw Ishmael, now a teenager, joking around, she became furious.
2: Abraham, get rid of this servant and her son. That boy's not going to inherit with my son Isaac.
14: Abraham didn't know what to do.
18: Abraham, don't be distressed. Do as Sarah tells you, for Isaac is the child of the promise. But as for Ishmael, I will make a nation of him also, because he is your offspring.
14: The next day, Abraham prepared food and water for Hagar and Ishmael and sent them away.
8: Mother, where are we going?
17: I don't know, Ishmael. We just have to go.
14: Hagar and Ishmael soon ran out of food and water. Hagar left her famished son by a bush and turned away.
17: I don't want to see you when my son dies. God above, have you abandoned us?
18: Hagar, don't be afraid. God has heard the lad's cry. Come, lift up the lad and hold his hand, for I will make a great nation of him.
17: Oh, Roy, it's you. You still hear me. And, oh, there's water. It's no mirage, it's real. Oh, God above, you still see me. You still watch over me. Thank you.
14: Hagar brought water back to Ishmael. Ishmael grew up in the wilderness and became a great archer.
9: Ishmael almost died.
14: He did.
9: And Abraham and Sarah didn't treat Hagar very well.
7: They sort of hung her out to dry.
13: And they're like pillars of faith.
14: But they were real people, not superhuman. They still made mistakes.
20: Well, they say everyone's a villain in somebody's story.
14: Ouch. Carson, I do think you're right. We all do things that hurt people, but God still keeps working in us.
20: It reminds me of something Brianna said the other day.
13: Oh? What, Carson?
20: How different it is to be used by God than to be used by someone else.
13: Ah, right. I did say that.
14: So, were you thinking of this story when you said that?
13: I don't remember, but now I'm thinking of all the different ways Hagar felt. I mean, she loved her son, that's for sure.
15: And she was in such despair when she fled to the wilderness. Twice.
21: It's sad. Hagar was at Abraham and Sarah's mercy. But God still took care of her and let her know that he was there.
4: You know, scholars see a lot of parallels between Hagar and Moses.
21: Moses?
13: Really?
4: Yes. They both fled into the desert. They both encountered God there. God told them both to go back, and both ended up back in the wilderness.
8: Wow.
13: What? Really?
16: Wow.
4: They were both saved from thirst in the desert. And while Moses led 12 tribes, God told Abraham that Ishmael would father 12 princes, his own 12 tribes.
8: Huh. Amazing.
13: I see the similarities.
4: There's perhaps one major difference, though. When Moses met God, he asked God his name. Hagar's the only person in the entire Bible to give God a name.
13: Elroy.
20: People act like the Bible is full of perfect people, but it tells the worst things they did, too.
4: It does. And that means there's hope for all of us.
22: God uses imperfect people, like you and me or anybody.
15: I keep thinking about them both laughing. I knew Sarah laughed, but Abraham did too.
23: Well, sometimes you cry because you're so happy, and sometimes you gotta laugh to keep from crying.
20: And sometimes you laugh because you just can't believe something is true.
13: Imagine how happy Sarah felt when she finally held Isaac in her arms.
7: I'm sure she couldn't take her eyes off him.
22: The Bible tells stories of real people because God wants the real us. He knows everything about us, and he still loves us.
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3: After lunch, Harold called everyone together. It was time to go spelunking.
9: Okay, does everyone have their flashlights?
20: I mean, there's one on my phone.
23: Wait, what's going on?
7: We're going cave exploring.
23: Is that safe?
7: This cave is perfectly safe. It's just a little bit muddy. Didn't you read the packing list? Bring clothes you don't mind getting muddy.
9: And a flashlight.
23: I just thought that was because we'd be in the woods.
21: Well, hurry and change. It's time to explore.
3: The teens headed to the cave, led by Mr. Simon and Chaplain Jake. Leon went with them.
9: So what grade are you in, Leon?
6: I'm a freshman.
9: Me too.
21: Leon, Mr. Simon says you and your mom are heading west?
6: Yeah, if we can ever get there. We're going to be staying with a family friend. That's the plan, anyway.
7: Things aren't going according to plan for you, are they?
6: No. Not really. I had to leave before I got to finish the semester, and I missed my friend's birthday party. It's all been just strange.
7: I'm sorry, Leon, but hey, imagine. You might never have met us if you'd stayed in Vermont.
21: Yeah, now you get to hang out with us, stranded in a campground in the winter.
9: In the mountains, at 5,000 feet above sea level.
21: In a cave.
6: Yeah, kind of original. I don't know if I should go too far in. I don't have that many clean clothes.
9: Hey, you can use the washer and dryer at my house if you want.
6: Really? Thanks.
23: This is it, everybody. Brickman's Cave.
7: Ready, Janet?
21: I won't have to do a lot of crawling, right?
7: Nope. You can stand up the whole time. Mr. Simon said it just curves a couple of times, and so it gets dark.
9: And a bit narrow, so breathe in.
21: All right, then. Let's go.
7: Flashlight's on.
9: You coming, Liam?
6: I don't have a flashlight or even a phone.
9: Well, just stick with me, then.
7: Everybody else has lights, so it'll be plenty bright in there.
6: Okay.
21: Kind of creepy.
7: Oh, wow. It is warmer in here.
9: Yeah, the inside of caves is roughly the average annual temperature of the air outside.
6: Wait, really?
21: It's true. Something about the earth trapping the heat year-round.
6: Cool.
7: Hey, let's all get a pic while there's still light. Come on, everybody, get close.
9: Say cheese.
21: Hey, that's my foot.
7: Sorry. Okay, one, two, three.
5: Cheese!
7: Awesome. That looks great.
21: There aren't any bats, right?
7: Mr. Simon said no bats.
21: Okay, good. Just checking.
7: Ooh, it looks a bit tight coming up. But Silas and Carson fit through, so we'll be fine. Leon, what did you do for fun back in Vermont?
6: Oh, I was in the chess club.
7: Someone tried to teach me how to play one time, and I got so confused.
21: Yeah, I get confused enough with cube puzzles.
6: Cube puzzles?
21: You know, those square things where you have to twist it and they match all the colors on each side. They were sort of a thing around here earlier this year.
6: Oh, okay.
7: It's too bad you're not here when it's snowy. We have this awesome sledding hill downtown.
6: That sounds fun.
9: Hey, if you're stuck here a few days, we'll probably end up having snow eventually.
7: Leon, are you okay?
6: Maybe don't talk about being stuck.
9: Leon, what's wrong?
6: I need to get out of here.
7: Okay, Hugh, Janet and I will come with you. Come on.
20: Okay.
7: Hugh, I'll go in front of you and Janet can go behind, so you'll have plenty of light.
20: I'm sorry, guys. I just can't.
21: It's okay. No worries.
9: I'll go with you.
20: Uh-huh.
7: Just take it nice and steady. See, we can already see the light from outside.
20: Cool. Thanks.
21: Just put one foot in front of the other. You're doing great.
20: I know how to walk.
21: Sorry.
20: No, it's... Thanks so much, guys.
7: Okay, just a teeny bit further. It just gets really muddy at the entrance, so watch your step.
20: Okay. Thanks.
7: There you go. We're back out.
20: Ooh. I don't know what happened.
21: Do you feel any better, Leon?
20: Give me a minute.
9: It's okay.
20: I just feel like I could jump out of my skin.
7: I think you just had a panic attack.
20: Was that what that was?
7: Well, that's what it sounds like.
20: I think I'm still having it. I just couldn't...
21: Take your time. We're right here for you.
20: My heart feels like it's gonna jump right out of me.
7: Just breathe. Relax.
20: Yeah. Okay.
21: Take your time. Just relax and breathe nice and slowly.
20: Breathing in. Out.
7: Good. Take slow, deep breaths.
20: Okay. I'm so sorry. I don't know what happened.
9: It's okay.
20: I felt claustrophobic, but I've never had claustrophobia before.
21: Did you feel trapped?
20: Yeah. I don't know what happened.
7: You're doing great.
20: If I were great, I'd still be exploring that cave.
7: Hey, be kind to yourself. You've been through a lot.
20: Yeah, I guess I have.
3: 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We'll find out what happens next right after this.
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3: That evening around the campfire.
20: The stars look incredible out here. I think that's the Big Dipper.
9: Yeah, and there's Orion's Belt.
20: Yeah, cool. I feel so embarrassed about this afternoon.
21: Hey, that's just your body talking to you.
20: It's just, I thought I was doing fine. I guess not.
7: Well, it's okay to not be okay.
20: I guess. I just suddenly felt trapped.
9: Well, that makes sense if you've got a lot going on that you can't really control.
20: But my mom's the one with all the stress. I've just been trying to help her.
9: You're 14, and you just had to leave in the middle of the school year to drive across the entire country and to somewhere you've never been just to start all over again.
21: Sounds stressful to me.
20: Ha, I guess. But, I thought it was no big deal. Phew, was I wrong?
7: You had a panic attack. It happens to the best of us.
20: Well, I don't want to do that ever again.
7: You may not, but if you do, you can know how to manage it.
20: Well, thanks, guys. And thanks for not, you know, laughing at me.
9: We wouldn't do that, Liam.
20: Yeah. Yeah, I guess you guys wouldn't.
22: Hey, everybody, get a stick. It's time for s'mores.
21: Yeah! Mm-mm. You like s'mores, Liam?
20: Who doesn't?
7: I know, who doesn't?
3: After a good night's sleep under the stars, the teens got ready to tackle one more thing.
2: Mom, they're going to do an obstacle course. Would you mind if I join them?
17: I don't mind, son. Go have fun.
2: Thanks, Mom.
18: Maria, good morning. I have a phone call for you. It's the repair shop.
17: Oh, thank you. Hello?
19: Hey, good morning. I was able to take a good look at your car this morning. It's definitely the radiator.
17: Okay.
19: Yeah, thing is, they don't make that kind anymore. So it looks like we'll have to repair it by hand, and that could take a while.
17: Oh?
19: Yeah, I mean, there's an off chance we might find one in the wrecking yard, but I reckon that's like finding a needle in a haystack.
17: I see.
19: Yeah, this job really needs someone who can braze metal, so I'd need to send it over to Grizzly for that.
17: Grizzly?
19: Yeah, Grizzly Mountain. It's the next town over. Their shop has a guy who can do this, but like I said, it could take a while.
17: I see.
19: Yeah, honestly, I hate to say this, but you might want to consider just getting a new car. You could get something similar to your current vehicle for the cost of fixing that radiator.
17: I see. Could I get an estimate?
19: Oh, yeah, of course. I can ring the place in Grizzly right now and send him pics.
17: Thank you.
19: Sure thing. We'll talk to you soon.
17: Goodbye. Oh, God, do you hear me? Whatever will we do now?
3: It's been an eventful day in Discovery Mountain.
11: It sure has, and Aria didn't get very good news. She feels a little trapped.
3: Yes, and you know, when you feel trapped, it can be overwhelming and hard to have faith.
11: Well, I'm reminded of Hebrews 11 again, verses 11 and 12.
3: Oh, yes, definitely. They say, "And by faith, even Sarah, who was past childbearing age, was enabled to bear children because she considered him faithful who had made the promise. And so from this one man came descendants as numerous as the stars in the sky and as countless as the sand on the seashore."
11: That's an incredible story. And the good news is, God's still performing miracles today.
3: Absolutely. And it seems that Aria and Leon need a miracle of their own. Will they get one?
11: Well, we'll find out next time. We'll see you then.
3: 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Panic was written by Tom Paul Wheeler, produced by Fiona Lynn, and post-produced in Ontario, Canada by Douglas Bruce and Danny Columbi. 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
28: 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Bye. Mwah. You guys are the best.
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30: Can you see anyone up there on the cliff?
31: Yes, Your Highness. I would say there are about 15 or 20 soldiers.
30: Are we ready to step out and reveal ourselves?
31: I am, Your Highness, but I wish you were. It could easily mean your death.
30: This mission might mean death for both of us.
31: Yes, sir. But, Your Highness, you are the Crown Prince. I am but a humble armor bearer who has...
30: If you're ready, here we go.
31: As you say, sir. They see us, Your Highness. And are they surprised?
30: One of them looks like a captain. Is coming close to the edge of the cliff, undoubtedly to call down to us.
0: Hey! You Israelites down there, what are you doing? Spying? Well, come on up here and we'll show you around. Show you how really strong we are.
30: We'll be right up.
31: They think to kill us, probably.
30: Have no fear. Just follow me. For the Lord shall deliver them this day into the hands of the Israelites.
1: Hello, everyone. I'm Aunt Carol.
4: And I'm Uncle Dan. Welcome.
1: We have two very exciting Bible stories for you.
4: You can find them in the Old Testament, the first book of Samuel, chapters 14, 15, and 16.
1: We call our first story, The Crown Prince on a Secret Mission.
5: And Jonathan and his armor-bearer climbed up the steep cliff on their hands and feet.
30: There are only a handful of Philistine sentinels in sight. Do you think we can take them before they take us?
31: They won't be expecting us to fight them, just the two of us.
30: When we get to the top, we'll rush them. The Lord may deliver the entire garrison into our hands. Here we are. Are you ready?
31: Yes, Your Highness.
30: Forward to the fray, and the Lord God be with us.
6: General, what is that I hear?
8: Sounds like a battle, Your Majesty.
6: Well, look out the tent flap and see what it is.
8: Yes, Your Majesty. It is an attack, Your Majesty.
6: Attack? Who's attacking us?
8: Looks like the Israelites, Your Majesty.
6: Can't be. How did they get across the deep gorge without us knowing it?
8: I don't know how, Your Majesty, but they did. And they're slaughtering our soldiers by the scores.
6: Where's my armor bearer? And my suit of armor? Lackey, bring me my armor and get my bearer on the double. And you, General, call the men into battle formation immediately.
8: Yes, Your Majesty!
6: How did the Israelites get across the gorge without being seen by my sentinels? They must have...
10: Here's your suit of armor, sire.
6: Well, put it on me. There's a battle to be fought.
10: Yes, sire.
13: What's that?
10: The earth is trembling, sire.
13: Trembling? The earth?
10: With the might and multitude of Israelites, sire.
13: Just an earthquake, probably.
10: No, sire. The Israelites are as the sands of the sea. Their movements to slaughter us make the earth tremble. I tremble too, sire.
6: Oh, come on, come on. Get this suit of armor on me.
5: And there was panic in the camp, in the field, and among all the people. The garrison and even the raiders trembled. The earth quaked, and it became a very great panic. Across the gorge, in the Israelite camp, the sounds of the battle were heard by King Saul and his general.
14: Abner, what's that noise? Sounds like a battle.
15: Yes, Your Majesty. And it's coming from the Philistine camp across the gorge.
14: Have you sent any of our men over there to spy or start a battle?
15: No, Your Majesty.
14: Well, someone started a battle with the Philistines. Let's go outside and see what's happening.
15: Yes, sire.
14: They're fighting all right, but why and who?
15: I'll find out, sire. The lookout should know. Guard! Come here a moment.
14: Yes, yes, they should know.
16: Long live the king.
23: Long live the king.
15: His Majesty would like to know what's going on over there in the Philistine camp.
16: Well, sir, it was rather a strange thing. Suddenly they started to fight. Then there was a rumbling like an earthquake. That must have confused the Philistines because they began to fight and kill one another.
14: But how did the fight start in the first place?
16: Well, Your Majesty, I'm not quite sure, but I think a couple of our men sneaked into their camp and that started it.
14: Two soldiers? Which two?
16: I'm not sure, Your Majesty. I'm not even sure they were Israelites.
14: General, take a roll call immediately. We'll discover who dares go over there without my permission.
15: Yes, sire. Your Majesty, I...
14: Well, who is missing?
15: Well, I'd rather not say, sire.
14: Who is it? I command you.
15: Two men are missing, sire. Your son, Prince Jonathan, and his armor-bearer.
14: Jonathan is just the kind who would do such a thing, all right.
15: It was a brave and courageous thing, Your Majesty.
14: Abner, gather our forces of 600 men together immediately. We will join Jonathan and overcome the Philistines this day.
5: Then Saul and all the people who were with him rallied and went into the battle. Likewise, all the men of Israel who had hid themselves in the hill country, they too followed them in the battle. So the Lord delivered them that day. Then did Saul launch a great campaign against his enemies on every side. Wherever he turned, the Bible says, he put them to the worse. Now among the enemies of Israel were the Amalekites, who lived in the desert country and mountains of Ephraim. These people, known for their wicked, cowardly acts and their defiance of God, had first attacked the Israelites many years before as they came on their way out of the land of Egypt. Now Samuel said unto Saul,
2: "Hearken to the words of the Lord, for thus says the Lord of hosts, I will punish what Amalek did to Israel in opposing them on the way when they came up out of Egypt. Now go and smite Amalek, and utterly destroy them and all that they have. Do not spare."
5: For 400 years, after telling Moses that these people must be destroyed, the Lord had mercifully given the Amalekites opportunity after opportunity to turn from their evil ways. Now the time had come for the sentence so long delayed to be executed. So Saul summoned the people and numbered them. 200,000 men on foot and 10,000 men of Judah. And Saul came to the city of Amalek. And Saul waged a great battle against the Amalekites and defeated them. And he took Agag, the king of the Amalekites, alive and utterly destroyed all the people. But Saul and his men spared Agag and the best of the sheep and of the oxen, and did not utterly destroy them. And the word of the Lord came to Samuel.
7: I repent that I have made Saul king, for he has turned back from following me, and has not performed my commandments.
5: The prophet was deeply grieved when he heard the words of the Lord, for Samuel loved Saul as his own son. And Samuel wept and prayed all night that the Lord would change his thoughts toward Saul. With aching heart, the aged prophet set out the next morning to find the erring king. When at last he came to Gilgal, Saul came out to meet him.
9: Good morning, Samuel. Blessed be you of the Lord. I am glad you came, sir. I wanted to tell you that I have performed the commandment of God concerning the Amalekites.
2: If this be so, why is it that I hear the bleating of sheep and the lowing of oxen?
9: Those were brought home from the war with the Amalekites. My people spared the best sheep and oxen for a sacrifice unto the Lord. But the rest we utterly destroyed, as the Lord God told us to.
2: The Lord ordered you to destroy everything of the Amalekites.
9: Well, we saved only the best, and they are for sacrifices unto God. Surely he doesn't object.
2: Stop! I will tell you what the Lord said to me this night.
9: Say on.
2: When you were but a young man, you were humble and little in your own sight. And the Lord made you head of the tribes and king of Israel. But you have changed. The Lord sent you on a mission, saying, Saul, utterly destroy the sinners, the Amalekites, and fight against them until they are consumed. Why did you not obey the voice of the Lord? Why did you swoop on the spoil and do what was evil in the sight of the Lord?
9: But Samuel, I have obeyed God. I have gone on the mission on which the Lord sent me. I have brought Agag, the king of Amalek, and I have utterly destroyed the Amalekites. But the people, they took of the spoil the sheep and oxen to sacrifice to the Lord your God in Gilgal.
2: Hath the Lord as great a delight in burnt offering and sacrifices as in obeying his voice? Behold, to obey is better than sacrifice, and to hearken unto the voice of God is better than the offering of rams.
9: But, sir, the people...
2: Rebellion is as sinful as the sin of witchcraft, and stubbornness as the sin of idolatry. Because you have disobeyed and rejected the word of God, he has also rejected you from being king.
9: I have sinned and transgressed the commandment of the Lord. I have also disobeyed you, Samuel. But it was because I feared the people and did as they demanded. Now, therefore, Samuel, prophet of God, I beg you to pardon my sin and help me that I may again worship the Lord.
2: I cannot help you, Saul, because you have rejected the word of God, and the Lord has rejected you from being king over Israel. I'm sorry, Saul, but it is too late. You took hold of my mantle and ripped it.
9: I'm sorry, sir, but I did not wish you to leave me.
2: As surely as you have rent my mantle, so surely shall God rend the kingdom of Israel from you and give it to a neighbor of yours who is better than you.
9: I have sinned, Samuel. Yet honor me now before the elders of my people and before Israel, and return with me that I may worship the Lord your God.
5: So Samuel turned back after Saul, and Saul worshipped the Lord. Saul was more concerned about Samuel turning against him than he was about displeasing God. He feared an immediate revolt of the people should the prophet utterly forsake him. After the worship service, an act of justice, stern and terrible, was yet to be performed. Above all those who had fallen by the sword in the battle, Agag was the most guilty and merciless, one who had hated and tried to destroy the people of God.
2: Saul, bring to me Agag, the king of the Amalekites.
9: Yes, sir. God, bring the Amalekite king here.
3: What are you going to do with me?
8: Samuel the prophet wishes to see you.
5: Agag stepped forward before the prophet, flattering himself that the danger of death was past.
8: Here you are, your grace.
3: Greetings, your honor. The bitterness of death is past.
2: Agag, king of the Amalekites.
3: Yes, sire?
2: I am Samuel, prophet of the living God. According to the civil code as given by God to Moses at Mount Sinai, you are guilty and must die. As your sword has made women childless, so shall your mother be childless among women.
5: And Samuel executed Agag before the Lord. Then did Samuel and King Saul each return to his own home. Only once did the prophet and the king ever meet each other again. Nevertheless, Samuel mourned for Saul because he continued to sin against the Lord, and that his kingdom must in time be taken away from him.
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4: But right now it's time to get back to our second story, Samuel and the Shepherd Boy.
5: And Samuel mourned for Saul because he continued to sin against the Lord, and for knowing that his kingdom must in time be taken away from him.
7: Samuel.
2: Yes, Lord.
7: How long wilt thou mourn for Saul, seeing I have rejected him from reigning over Israel?
2: Oh, Lord, Saul was such a great young man. A man among men. The people looked to him for guidance and protection. He was loved by them and respected by other nations. I realize, O Lord, that Saul has sinned and that he has departed from obeying thy voice and worshiping thee. But, O Lord, if it be possible, let him remain as king.
7: Samuel, fill thy horn with oil and go. I will send you to Jesse, the Bethlehemite, for I have provided me a king among his sons.
11: O Lord God of Israel, how can I go and anoint another king? For if Saul hear of it, he will surely kill me.
7: Take a heifer with you and say, I am come to sacrifice to the Lord.
11: As thou sayest, O Lord.
7: And call Jesse and his sons to the sacrifice, and I will show you what thou shalt do. And thou shalt anoint for me him whom I name to you.
11: So shall it be, O Lord, God of Israel.
12: You say Samuel is coming here to Bethlehem?
17: That's what a runner just told me. He's already at the gate inquiring about us.
12: Samuel is old, does not travel about very much anymore. Must be something quite important to come here just to see us.
17: The runner said he leads a heifer, and that he summons us as elders to the high place for a sacrifice to the Lord.
12: But coming unannounced like this must mean that something of importance has happened. Is there anything we have done or have not done that might incur Samuel's displeasure?
17: I hope not. I can't think of anything. Can you?
12: No.
17: But the strangest thing of all is that Samuel requested Jesse to be present at the high place feast.
12: Jesse's not an elder of the city.
17: That's what makes it so odd. Something unusual has happened, or is about to happen.
12: Well, did you send for Jesse?
17: Immediately.
12: Well, come along, fellow elders. We may as well go to the high place and face whatever it is that we must face.
17: Come along, I'll go with you. Come along.
12: Well, if it isn't Jesse, how are you, sir?
18: Oh, fine, thank you. And how is the chief elder?
12: Oh, as well as could be expected under the circumstances. We were wondering what this is all about, you being called to this ceremony and feast. Did Samuel tell you why he asked you to come here?
18: No, sir. I was wondering about the same thing.
12: I see that seven of your sons are with you.
18: Yes, sir. Samuel sent word that they too were to come.
12: Oh, well, that is odd.
17: Here comes Samuel now.
19: Oh, yes, here he is. Welcome, Samuel.
20: I bring you greetings, brethren.
19: Greetings to you, Samuel.
20: Elders.
19: Good to see you.
20: A pleasant day to you, sir.
19: Thank you.
20: And to you.
19: Thank you, Samuel.
20: Oh, yes, you're Jesse, aren't you?
18: Greetings, your grace.
20: I'm glad you're here.
18: Thank you.
19: Samuel, we're all very glad to see you.
21: In the Lord put I my trust,

0: Run for your life! Huh. A lion just caught one of the lambs!
1: Run? No. I'll rescue the sheep from the lion.
0: But how can you rescue a lamb from the jaws of a lion?
1: I'll take my slingshot and a few of these stones and go after him. Now you stay right where you are.
0: Oh, God, help David. Don't let him be killed by that lion. Oh, the lion is going toward the opening of that cave over there. David's running as he whirls that sling around his head and he slings it. He got him. David, be careful. He's only wounded. Oh, he grabbed the lion by the beard and he's killed the lion and rescued the lamb. Oh, thank you, God.

0: Someone's coming, David.
1: David.
2: Huh?
1: I finally found you.
2: Oh, you were looking for me?
1: Yes. Samuel wants you at the high place right away.
2: Samuel wants me at the high place?
1: They're having a sacrifice and feast. Samuel came unexpected. We went through all the ceremony and got ready to sit down to the feast. Before we sat down, though, Samuel had your brothers, one at a time, pass before him. Each time, he said, "This is not the one." When all seven of your brothers had gone through this ordeal, Samuel wanted to know if there were any more brothers. Your father naturally told Samuel about you, and Samuel ordered you brought before him at once. He wouldn't permit the feast to start until you had appeared before him.
2: I wonder what he wants.
0: I'll look after the flock for you, David.
2: All right, lad. I'll be back as soon as possible.
3: Samuel, sir, this is my youngest son, David.
4: A ruddy complexion and goodly to look upon.
5: Arise, anoint him, for this is he.
4: Yes, Lord.
3: And Samuel anointed David.
4: David, my son, the Lord has chosen you as his instrument to bring the people back to the worship of the true God. You are to be Israel's next king.
2: But Samuel, sir, I can't be king. I know nothing of ruling people. I'm just a shepherd.
4: You rule well your own life. Control your temper, obey God, and love him. Those qualities are the greatest of all kingly qualities. As for you knowing nothing about the ways of a king, the Lord God who has chosen you will prepare you for that high position in his own good time and way.
2: Well, I still don't understand why God has chosen me. There are many more capable and qualified men in Israel than I.
4: When God chose Saul to be king, he chose a man after the people's own heart. But God has chosen you, David, my son, because you have a heart after God's own heart. Oh, yet not faultless. You will make mistakes, yet you will confess your sins and take correction and chastisement with grace and the determination to do better. God can guide you

0: Oh, all right, I guess.
1: Anything unusual happen?
0: Oh, a little. I was allowed to go to the ceremonial feast.
1: And eat with Samuel and the elders and all the other important people?
0: They were all there.
1: My, but you're getting up in the world.
0: Not really. I'm still just a shepherd taking care of my father's flocks.
2: And from that day forward, the Spirit of God came upon David. But the Spirit of the Lord departed from Saul, and an evil spirit troubled him.
3: Majesty, is there anything I can do?
4: No, go on. Get away. Leave me alone.
3: Perhaps I should call your physician.
4: No, leave me alone. Did you hear me?
3: Yes, sir, but there's something wrong with you. You need the care of a physician.
4: I need nothing of the sort. Samuel, he doesn't know what he's talking about.
3: What seems to have happened to him, Your Majesty?
4: Happened to him? Oh, you should have heard him. He said that I would lose the kingdom to a better man than I am. Now look at me. Is there a taller, stronger, or better man than I am in all of Israel?
3: No, Your Majesty, there is not.
4: You see what I mean? Samuel has lost his reasoning. Perhaps I should... Yes, I will.
3: I shall get your physician immediately, Your Majesty.
4: No, there is nothing wrong with me that the end of Samuel won't cure.
3: The end of Samuel, Your Majesty?
4: That's what I said.
3: Samuel is a prophet of God, sire.
4: He was, you mean. Now he is nothing. He's bent on taking my kingdom away from me, but I won't let him. I'll put an end to him.
3: But, Your Majesty, you are...
4: What did you say, Lackey?
3: I suggested, Your Majesty, that you let me call the court physician.
4: Why would you want to call him? Is someone ill?
3: Well, you are, sire. You were... Well, you suggested putting an end to Samuel.
4: Samuel, the prophet?
3: Yes, Your Majesty.
4: Why did I want to do that?
3: Well, you were angry because Samuel predicted that you would lose the throne and another would take your place.
4: I don't remember that. I must have been under the spell of something. An evil spirit, perhaps.
3: Exactly what I think, Your Majesty. I pray you, Your Majesty, to let me seek out a cunning player of the harp, and it shall come to pass, when the evil spirit is come upon you, that the man shall play soothing music upon the harp, and you shall be well.
4: Yes, provide me now a man who can play well, and bring him to me.
5: Your Majesty, I know such a man. He is the son of Jesse the Bethlehemite. He's skillful in playing the harp, as well as a brave and valiant man. A man of war, prudent in speech, and a man of good presence, and the Lord is with him.
4: Send for him immediately.
5: I shall go myself, Your Majesty.
4: Very well, but bring him here as soon as possible.
5: Yes, Your Majesty.
0: You sent for me, Father?
6: Yes, David, my son. King Saul sent word that he wants you to come to the palace and play for him.
0: Play my harp?
6: The king has seasons of melancholy. His counselors think that your playing will soothe him, and perhaps even cure him. I have a donkey already laden with gifts for the king. You must get ready now and prepare to stand before the king and serve him.
0: Yes, Father. Samuel said the Lord would inform me in the ways of a king. Soon I will stand before the king and live in the royal palace. In this manner, I will be able to learn the ways of the king and his court. All things are possible with God. Get up there! Get up!
7: It's time for us to sign off.
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0: What do frogs and radios have in common? The answer next on today's Creation Moment. And now, here's our Creation Moments host, Ian Taylor.
1: If you live in a large city, especially one which is surrounded by other large cities, you know that the radio dial can become very crowded. To prevent the radio dial from turning into incomprehensible gibberish, radio stations are assigned a frequency on which to operate. This orderly arrangement is also found among many animals. Male birds will often stake out a territory so that their mating call does not interfere with other males of their own kind. Frogs, too, have mating calls, but often many species of frog are found in the same swamp. They avoid interfering with each other by each using a unique frequency for their calls. Otherwise, no one's call could be clearly understood. This orderly arrangement is evidence enough of the Creator's hand. But there are two South American frogs, often found in the same locations, which use the same frequency. How can they do that? One frog calls only above the water, while the other frog uses his call only under the water. Since the surface of the water is an effective barrier for sound, neither call interferes with the other. Frogs could have never gotten together and agreed on limiting themselves to unique frequencies. What should be clear, especially in our technological age, is that the Creator himself set up this arrangement for the good of everyone.
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3: Hey, this is Zach. Are you ready? Let's find out. With Keys for Kids, down Gilead Lane.
4: I'm never going to learn how to play golf.
5: All you got to do is hit it, Timmy.
4: I am just hitting it.
6: Just focus right on the... Oh, Tim!
4: Or...

0: Enough already. Just tell Grace what you want her to do for the dumb article and let her worry about it.
1: Sorry, Tiffany, but we can't do that, especially because it's her premier column.
2: If you don't want to brainstorm with us, then you don't need to stick around.
0: Thank you, Lauren. But the only one who doesn't belong here is you. Aren't you just supposed to take pictures?
2: Which is why I'm here. We have to decide the slant we're going to take for the first column so that I know what style photo you guys want when I go do the shoot.
0: Just say she's Grace and let her have at it.
2: If you're not going to help...
1: Wait a minute. That's not a bad idea.
2: What?
1: Well, that's the slant. We'll say she's Grace. And the theme can be that she's a lady who lives up to her name.
2: Yeah. Like, we can introduce her as someone who's been up against a lot since she came to Coleraine.
0: I don't think we need to go that far.
2: And that she's shown grace to everyone around her.
1: Right.
0: Maybe you guys can leave your little holy roller ideas at home. This is a town newspaper, not a church thing.
1: But we wouldn't make it churchy. It'll just contain the facts about who she is and what she's like. Oh, hey, Maya.
3: Oh, hey, guys.
1: Are you still coming over for our Bible study tonight?
3: Yeah, I think so. Tiff, Dad asked me to come tell you that he has to take you to dance early tonight.
0: Good. Had all I can take of this. You'd love it, Maya. They want to make the quarterly all about God.
2: No, Tiffany, we just want to introduce Grace like she really is, before she starts getting into all the advice column.
1: And since no one's writing in yet, this is the perfect chance.
3: I think that sounds pretty cool.
0: Of course you do. You Bible freaks are all the same. But what makes you think Grace is different from anyone else? How do you know she doesn't sit at home plotting revenge on all of us?
1: Because we know Grace.
3: Yeah, and you don't.
0: I didn't ask you. Maybe she's going to use this dumb article to get even with everybody. And you're playing right into her hands.
1: She's not like that. See, that's why our slant would be so perfect.
2: Yeah, Grace is a Christian, and Christians shouldn't put their focus on getting even.
0: Well, that's enough preaching for me today. Thanks, Pastor Justin.
3: You never listen. You just don't get it. Not everyone's like you, Tiffany.
1: Maya, you don't have to.
0: You're all just a bunch of dreamers. Have fun with your little Bible group.
1: Okay, well, what do we tell Miss Gray then? We have to have this to her by today.
2: I just say we stick with what we have. I don't think Tiffany's coming back.
4: Boy, I have to get these files in order here.
5: Daddy, Daddy!
6: Well, hello there, Timmy.
5: Look what I got today. Andy passed them out at school.
6: Now, what do we have here?
5: Andy's having his birthday party this Saturday.
6: Yeah, I see that. 2 days, pretty short notice, huh?
5: I know. And it's miniature golf.
6: Yeah, that's what it says. Well, what's the matter?
5: I don't know how to golf. And how am I supposed to learn in 2 days?
6: Hey, I can give you some pointers. We've got some clubs out in the garage.
5: Can we start right now?
6: No, not tonight. We got to eat dinner, and then Maya's going to come over for a little Bible study later.
5: Okay. Tomorrow, right after school?
6: Deal. Soon as I get home from work.
3: Like that, Tiff. Justin still needed you to figure out that article.
0: What? Did you just get home from there?
3: Yeah, I tried to help a little bit since you totally left.
0: Since I'm such a bad person and didn't want to make everything about God.
3: But it's not about that.
0: Maya, go away. I have like 5 minutes to eat before Dad and I leave. Give me a break.
3: Well, I still think you could have been nicer.
0: Don't you have somewhere else to be instead of showing up everywhere I go? Shouldn't you be getting ready for your little Bible bunnies or whatever it is you do?
3: It's not Bible bunnies. It's a Bible study.
0: Whatever. Can't you go early?
3: You're the one who needs it.
0: Oh, good comeback. What do you freaks do over there anyway?
3: We're not freaks. And we just read verses from different books.
0: Different books? What, you mean there's more than the Bible? Help us.
3: No, different books in the Bible. And we talk about what they mean and...
0: Forget I asked.
3: Why'd you do that?
0: Like I didn't on purpose. My arm just bumped the bowl, so sue me.
7: What is this?
0: Sorry, Dad. Maya made me dump the chips everywhere.
3: I did not.
7: Tiffany, finish your sandwich. We have to go.
0: Anything to get away from her.
7: Don't start. I have a meeting after I drop you off and 15 things to do before that.
3: Why did you even ask about the Bible study if you don't even want to listen?
0: It wasn't a serious question.
7: Girls, I don't have time for this.
3: But she always...
7: Maybe you didn't hear me, Maya. That's enough. Now clean up this kitchen before you go anywhere.
3: But Tiffany's the one who messed it up, and I have to be at the Morsons.
7: You don't have to be anywhere. Now sweep up this floor, load the dishwasher, and wipe the counters.
3: Dad, that'll take forever.
7: The cleaning lady doesn't come for another 2 days. Clean the kitchen or forget the Morsons. Do you understand?
3: Yes.
7: Tiffany, do you have your bag?
8: Okay.
6: These raspberry squares are great.
9: Mm-hmm.
10: Yeah.
9: Mm. Thanks, but Justin did over half the work.
10: Mm. Well, they are wonderful. I wish Maya would have made it over here.
3: Yeah, I really thought she was coming.
1: Me too. Well, I saw her at the quarterly this afternoon. She said she'd be here.
10: Mm. Oh, well, do you think we should have waited?
6: No, Mary, we waited long enough, and, well, come on, there'll be other nights.
10: Oh, you're right. Those were such good verses, though.
5: Yeah, I always forget those types of fruit.
3: Hey, everyone.
9: Hi, Maya.
6: Well,
9: hi. Oh, honey, where were you?
3: Well, I had to clean the whole kitchen before I could go anywhere. And then when my mom got home, she made me do all of my homework.
0: They made me do mine, too.
3: Mm-hmm.
0: Math was hard tonight, wasn't it?
3: Well, it wasn't too bad. But what I miss?
0: Raspberry squares.
6: Of course.
10: I think she means about the Bible study, Mikey.
0: Oh.
6: Tell you what. We'll scoop you up some dessert, Maya, and then we'll have a little contest to see who can remember what was in the verses.
9: Dad.
5: Daddy, you always make us review.
6: Well, we have to see if you learned anything, right?
3: Can't we just read her the verses?
6: Nope. No getting out of it. We're going to see what you really know.
10: Okay, but let's give her some background first. Maya, we read from Galatians chapter 5, 22 to 26, and it talks about the fruit of the Spirit in there.
9: And the different types of fruits are like proof that you've got God living inside of you, like what shows from the inside out.
6: Good definition, Brookie.
9: Thank you.
6: Okay, so can you list the fruit of the Spirit?
9: Love and joy.
6: Good.
10: What else?
0: Being kind and good.
1: Peace and patience.
6: Wow, good memories. But there are three more. Haley?
2: Love, joy, peace, patience, kindness, goodness, faithfulness?
6: Yeah. And?
1: Faithfulness, gentleness, and self-control.
6: There you are.
3: Yes. So if you don't have those things, you're not a Christian?
6: Whoa, Maya. Come on, what makes you think that?
3: Well, if those things are proof that God's living inside you, then I'm in trouble. Especially with the gentleness and patience thing.
5: I'm not good at patience either. I'm never going to learn how to play golf.
6: Hmm? Maya, we all need help. None of us can have these qualities by our own power.
10: And we need to lean on God completely and allow Him to live through us. Hopefully, those qualities or that fruit will start to show more and more.
3: I got a long way to go.
0: Me too.
11: Speaking of fruit, what do you say to some seconds on the raspberry squares?
10: Oh, Michael James.
0: You just get out of the bathroom. I can't even see my whole face in the mirror.
3: I just got in here.
0: Well, hurry up. I still have to put my makeup on, and you're totally in the way.
3: It's my bathroom, too.
0: Then just move over. Didn't you learn anything at your little Bible bunnies last night?
3: What's that supposed to mean?
0: Nothing. What was it about?
3: I missed most of it.
0: Well, you were over there long enough. You must have learned something.
3: It was about being patient and kind and good.
0: Being kind?
3: Yeah.
0: Well, I guess you didn't learn anything.
3: What do you know?
0: I know that you're a selfish little bathroom hog, and that's not good or kind.
3: You totally don't get it. You can't just
10: that
3: tell me...
10: That is enough. Maya, go get ready in the guest bathroom.
3: Mm-hmm. But, Mom, she was the
10: I
3: one
10: I am
3: who...
10: tired of hearing your constant bickering. Dad and I are sending the two of you over to the bed and breakfast tomorrow. That way you can fight all you want and we won't be bothered.
3: No, Mom, that's Saturday.
0: Mother, what am I supposed to do with the bed and breakfast?
10: You'll be put to work, and the reason you're being sent there is precisely because it is Saturday. Your father and I simply won't put up with all this arguing on our day
0: off. Mom, what if we just... We
10: the decision's made. End of argument. Now, Maya, get down to the guest bathroom. You have 5 minutes before you leave for school.
6: Ooh, not not so wildly next time, Timmy.
5: Oh, sorry, Dad.
6: It's okay. It's okay, Muscles. You just have to control that swing or we're going to need a new garage door.
5: When do I get to yell, four? Don't they do that in golf?
6: Yeah, yes. Yes, they do. Son, you yell four when you want to let people know the ball's coming and you want them to get out of the way. You want to warn them. But first, let's just focus on your swing now. Come on.
5: I'm never going to get this.
6: Now, yes. Yes, you will, Timmy. Come on. The party's not until tomorrow. And, boy, you're doing great.
5: Thanks.
6: Good. All right. Just remember, keep your feet apart. That's it. Spread them out. Bend your knees just a little.
3: Oh, hi. Hey, Dad.
6: Oh.
3: Hi, Timmy.
5: Oh, hi.
6: Now, what are you two up to?
3: Oh, we're just going to the park since I can't do anything at all tomorrow.
11: Tim, you can't stand like that when you play golf.
5: Huh?
6: What do you have planned for tomorrow, Maya?
3: I have to work with Tiffany at the bed and breakfast tomorrow because my mom and dad are sick of us fighting.
6: Well, we'll be saying some special prayers for you tomorrow then, huh? That your time with Tiffany will be good.
3: Thanks.
6: Sure.
11: Now, Tim, here, watch.
6: Hey, not bad, Mikey.
11: See? Hole in one. All you gotta do is hit it, Timmy.
5: But I am just hitting it.
6: No. Your brother just makes it look easy, Timmy. Come on, he's had lots of practice. Mike, he's still a beginner. He needs to learn the basics of swing control, okay?
11: I still say you just hit the ball. Don't think about it so much.
5: Dad, could you put another ball down, please?
6: Okay. Just remember what I said now, but not swinging so wildly. Just focus right on the...
5: Oh, Timmy!
6: Oh,
5: four?

0: since Becca just finished sweeping this front hall in the kitchen, all you have to do is scrub the floors.
1: Oh, is that all?
0: Yep, that's all. So, fill the buckets with warm soapy water and go ahead and start.
1: What about you, Brooke? You're just gonna get me and Maya to do all your dirty work around here?
0: This is what Ms. Kopeck assigned for you to do. I had no say in it, but I'll be answering the phones and filing papers if you need me.
1: What a help. Maya, go get the water.
2: Why should I get it?
0: Come on, Maya. I'll help you.
2: Thanks. Yata, you didn't have to be so mean to Brooke. She really didn't do anything.
1: Okay, let's make a deal. You keep the Jesus talk to yourself, and I'll pretend you're not here.
2: I'm just saying that you don't have to be so mean all the time.
1: And I'm just saying that I wish you'd stop talking to me.
2: Fine. But I really think that you should
1: You're unbelievable. What? What do you think? That I should be brainwashed just like you? Is that what you're gonna say?
2: Brainwashed? I'm not brainwashed.
1: You wanna bet?
2: I'm a Christian, Tiff, and I wanna live how Jesus wants me to, and you should at least give him a chance.
1: Why? So I can become a freak like you?
2: Because you need God more than anyone else I know. Because maybe then at least people could stand to be around you.
1: Oh, since you put it that way. You think I should start learning Bible stories and stuff like that?
2: Well, yeah. I mean, I guess. You could start there.
1: Isn't there a Bible story about Adam and Eve?
2: Yeah.
1: And how God made the world?
2: Well, yeah.
1: And a flood. Isn't there something about a big old flood?
2: Yeah, but what does that have to do with...
1: Well, how's this for a flood? Now just leave me alone!
3: That went well.
4: Grace, it's Michael and Maya.
5: Come on in.
2: Hi, Grace.
5: Well, hello, Maya. You guys want to come sit down in the living room?
2: Sure.
4: How are you?
5: Well, I'm fine. But I heard you had a pretty rough day today, Maya.
2: How'd you hear that?
5: Well, Brooke was over here earlier.
2: Nothing goes right when I'm with Tiffany, especially when I try to talk about God.
5: It's always tough when you try to show God's love to someone who just doesn't understand where you're coming from.
2: Yeah, it just doesn't seem hard for anyone else. Like Brooke and Justin, they're always nice back to Tiffany, even when she's a jerk to them.
4: Believe me, they don't think it's any easier. They've just had more practice. It's like me and Timmy with the whole golf thing. I just kind of forgot he'd never practiced playing before.
5: I heard about the garage window.
4: Yeah, I had to say sorry about that one. If I hadn't made him so frustrated, he wouldn't have messed up so bad.
5: I think Michael's right about that. You know, you need to be patient and gentle with someone who's just learning. Well, like when you're talking to an unbeliever. You'll only get them frustrated if you speak in anger.
2: I just can't do it. Mike, I don't even know how you did it at the beginning of the year.
4: Did what?
2: You were always so nice to me whenever I was mean to you. You know, before I became a Christian.
4: Are you kidding?
2: No way. Don't you remember? All the time in Mrs. Collins' class. I don't know how you could stand it.
5: I remember hearing all about it.
4: I remember, too. Like when we would fight over Anna, and I tried to say sorry for treating you bad. So I'm sorry for being mean or whatever, Maya.
2: Oh, that's all right, Mike. We all have our bad days.
4: Well, if you would just lighten up and act nice once in a while, I wouldn't have bad days.
2: You're right.
4: Yeah, well, maybe if you'd just become a Christian like me, you wouldn't be so bad.
2: How is it different when you're a Christian? I don't know anything about that.
4: Obviously. First of all, you learn about forgiveness, which is the only reason I'm talking to you. I have to forgive you because God wants me to.
2: Interesting. I'd like to learn more about this Christianity and God's love. So, what else?
4: I don't have time for this. So, do you forgive me or what?
5: I don't remember it quite like that, Michael.
2: Me neither.
4: Well, I do. I mean, I always meant to be nicer to you, but it never felt like it came out right.
5: Well, that's usually how it does feel.
2: Well, you were way better with me than how I am with Tiffany.
4: Didn't you hear what I just said? Don't you remember the beginning of the year at all?
2: I totally remember it, and I don't know why you bothered to keep trying with me.
4: So, Maya, what I'm saying is that I'm really sorry for anything I did or said to hurt your feelings and make you feel bad. In fact, I'm sorry for anything that's ever happened to make you sad in life.
2: Whatever. Like, I care what you feel?
4: I understand. But I still just wanted to ask your forgiveness for however I may have hurt you.
2: You are such a religious freak. Why don't you just go away?
4: Because God loves you, and He wants me to show that love too. Isn't there anything I can do to make your life better?
2: Like I said, just go away.
4: Okay, but first, can I get you anything? Is your desk comfortable enough? Can I get you a cushion? Or do you want to try sitting at my desk to see if you like it better? Whatever. You totally made that up.
2: Well, that's how I remembered it. I didn't even give you a chance.
5: Well, you're both wrong. Huh? You're being too hard on yourselves.
4: All I know is that it was really hard for me to love you and live like God wants us to.
2: And all I remember is that I never wanted to hear a word you said.
5: Now that sounds more like the truth.
2: What do you mean?
4: Yeah, you just said that we were both being too hard on ourselves.
5: Well, what I mean is that it's true, Mike. When you say you had a hard time loving Maya, you know, you have to have a lot of patience and pray all the time for God's help in loving people who just aren't kind in return.
2: And I wasn't kind.
5: And it's true, Maya, when you say that you didn't want to hear a word Michael said.
4: Because I was such a jerk about everything.
5: No, because you were talking about things that Maya just didn't understand, Mike. You know, when you're not a Christian, it's like there's a veil over your eyes, and you just can't see truth or light or understand love at all. But when you turn to Jesus, He removes that veil, and you can see the truth and understand God's love.
2: Like what happened to me. Okay, but what do I do with Tiffany? She doesn't even want to hear about God. And then anytime she asks even a little question about Christianity, it just blows up in my face.
5: Oh, I know this is hard to answer. But how do you talk to Tiffany when she asks you questions?
2: Well, I try to answer, and then I usually get really mad at her.
5: Mm. And does she know you're mad?
2: Well, you know, I'm not very good at hiding it.
5: And that's why we'll keep praying for you. You need God's strength at times like that.
4: I know I did when I used to talk to you, Maya.
5: Believe me, Maya, I'm speaking from experience when I tell you that it's hard to always respond in a way that's pleasing to God. But it's so important.
4: Who did you have to be nice to, Grace?
5: Well, one example is Ms. Kopeck. All through growing up, I had to be respectful and kind to Ms. Kopeck when she worked at the house that I lived in. And believe me, that was sometimes my biggest struggle.
2: What am I supposed to do? I mean, if Tiffany asked me stuff about God, should I just walk away since I know we'll only end up fighting?
5: Definitely not. Because that's exactly what Satan would want. For you not to be able to talk about God. Or for everything you say about Him to come out in anger.
2: Then what?
5: I'll tell you what helped me. I memorized it when I was a little girl. It's in 1 Peter chapter 3, verse 15 through 16, and it says this. But in your hearts, set apart Christ as Lord. Always be prepared to give an answer to everyone who asks you to give the reason for the hope that you have.
2: Even Tiffany?
5: Even Tiffany. And it goes on to say, but do this with gentleness and respect, keeping a clear conscience, so that those who speak maliciously against your good behavior in Christ may be ashamed of their slander.
4: Good memory, Grace.
5: I had to live by those verses sometimes, knowing that Ms. Kopeck was watching me and that my words to her might be seeds planted in her heart. And what kinds of things will grow from seeds planted in bitterness and in anger?
2: That just sounds really hard, Grace, and I don't know if I can do it.
5: What can't you do?
2: What if I mess up? What if I get mad and then Tiffany never wants to become a Christian? That'll all be my fault.
5: Oh, honey, you know, it doesn't depend on you. God is so much bigger than that. He just expects us to lean on Him and to do our best to show His love to others. And He promises He'll give us the strength we need.
4: Yeah, how do you think I got through last fall with you, Maya?
2: Thanks a lot.
5: How would you like to pray right now, Maya, before you go home?
2: Yeah, thanks.
5: Dear Lord, thank You so much for all You've done in Maya's life. And we ask right now that You would give us

Well, are you ready? Ready to share the love of Jesus Christ with other people around you? That's not always easy, but God will help you. He'll give you the strength you need to do it. And we want to help too. We have a free package of stuff that we would love to send out to you to help you share your faith with your friends. Just make sure you ask for it when you contact us. 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Today's program, Teed Off, was a production of Keys for Kids Ministries and was written and directed by Beth Klima. Our production engineers were Scott Heckman and Steve O'Dell, with music by John Campbell. Our executive producer was Randy Heckman, and I'm Zach, hoping you'll join us again next week for Keys for Kids, Down Gilead Lane.

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3: The following is an emergency broadcast. Flash floods are currently overtaking some areas of the county.
4: The clouds are getting darker!
5: It never rains like this.
4: Dad, we'll jump in the tree!
5: Hold on, Jonathan! Oh, I can't believe it. My one chance to pull a fossil out of Ghost Ranch, and now we're stuck. Whoa, whoa! Jonathan, it's a hole!
4: Dad! Dad, where'd you go?
5: I'm trapped in some sort of cave. I think we should spend the night in here.
4: Yes!
6: Hello down there. You folks all right?
7: I'm Dr. Kendall Park, and this is my son, Jonathan.
8: I'm Jim Brennan. This is my wife, Martha. And our daughter, Jessica.
9: Dad, it looks like a skull.
10: Is it a dinosaur skull?
7: It's the only way the magazine will believe that I have evidence for my article.
9: I hear something.
11: Helicopters! There's helicopters out there.
12: They're looking for us.
8: Come on, let's go.
7: I can't leave now. I need this fossil.
8: Kendall, we need to leave now. You have my permission to come back anytime you'd like to retrieve the skull.
7: You're right. Everyone keep quiet about this. It'll be our secret of the hidden cave. Let's go.
13: The Brennan family, eh? I'll bet they'll sell cheap. Then we'll sell high.
8: Can I help you?
13: Yes, Mr. Brennan. My name is Simon Adelman, and I thought you might have some land for sale.
8: And what price would you be offering?
13: Well, I was thinking of the price written on this piece of paper.
8: That's only a third of what this place is worth.
13: Was worth, don't you mean?
8: I don't think I'd sell to you if you were the last...
13: We'll see, Mr. Brennan. We'll see.
2: And now, part two of Jonathan Park and the Secret of the Hidden Cave.
14: I've got some pancakes left. Jonathan?
9: Okay, Mom. Just one more.
14: I've got room for some orange juice.
9: For OJ for Katie.
14: Ooh, Grandpa?
15: Ugh, not another bite, Angela. Not even if I tried.
16: Oh, another wonderful breakfast, Angela.
14: Thanks, honey.
16: Jonathan, could you hand me my Bible?
9: Sure, Dad.
16: Does anyone remember where we left off?
14: I know, Dad. Proverbs 18:24.
15: Good job, Katie.
14: Thanks, Grandpa Benjamin.
9: I like the next verse, too.
16: Proverbs 18:24. A man that hath friends must show himself friendly, and there is a friend that sticketh closer than a brother. And by special request...
14: Thank you.
16: Chapter 19, verse 1. Better is the poor that walketh in his integrity than he that is perverse in his lips and is a fool. Now, what can we learn about friendship from these verses?
14: Well, the first part means that to have friends, we have to be a good friend. Isn't that right, Jonathan?
9: What do you mean by that? I know how to be a good friend.
14: Right. Ever since we've moved here, you've been a hermit.
9: Have not.
16: Okay, you two. Dad, do you have anything else to add?
15: Well, as a matter of fact, I do. Katie, Jonathan, what does the verse mean when it says, there is a friend that sticks closer than a brother?
14: Well, if we're talking about my brother, that shouldn't be too hard.
9: That God is always with us.
16: That's right. He'll never leave us or forsake us. Now, what about better is the poor that walketh in his integrity?
14: I don't know what integrity means.
9: Well, integrity means doing what's right, even when nobody's watching. We need to stand for truth, regardless of what others may think of us.
15: Well, amen to that, Angela.
16: And that's not always easy. So how can we be good friends to others?
14: Hey, Dad, what about helping that family that you and Jonathan met in the cave?
9: The Brennans?
16: Yes, they need our help. As a matter of fact, I talked to Jim last night, and they're in terrible shape. They lost their crops, the barn, and most of the animals.
15: Well, are they going to make it?
16: It doesn't look good, Dad.
9: We've got to help.
16: I think you're right.
9: What about that Coelophysis skull we found in the cave? Are we still going back for it?
16: Well, Jim said we could come back any time. I'd like to finish my article, but in light of what's happening with the Brennans, it doesn't seem quite so important now. Let's all think of ways to help them.
15: Yes, why don't we start with a quick prayer?
16: That's a good idea, Dad.
15: Father, please give us wisdom in looking for ways to help our new friends. In Jesus' name, amen.
16: Amen.
17: Hello?
18: Simon Adelman?
17: Yes?
18: Damian Steele, Villa Fuerte Enterprises. Have you acquired that Brennan property yet?
17: Mr. Steele, I just have a few finishing touches to put on the deal, then the property's all yours. Soon people will be flocking to your riverfront hotel. It's only...
18: Listen, Adelman, developers are breathing down my neck. It's starting to get uncomfortable. Maybe some of the boys have to pay you a visit and make you uncomfortable. You got 2 weeks.
17: Mr. Steele,
7: Mr. Steele?
12: Oh, we're in trouble, eh, boss?
17: No, Marvin. Things are still under control. We're going to get the Brennan property one way or another.
19: Do you think we need to scare them off of their land?
17: Yes, Vinny. Or at least convince them that it's worthless. That gives me an idea.
12: Oh, what's that, boss?
17: When we were out at their ranch a few days ago, what do you remember seeing?
12: All I saw is a couple of mangy animals.
19: And what about that water-damaged house?
12: Yeah, and oh, they also had a workshop out back.
17: Yes, with all the bad things happening to the Brennan family lately, wouldn't it be a pity if that workshop burnt to the ground? Marvin, Vinny, I want you to head out to the ranch tomorrow and heat things up a little bit for the Brennans.
20: Mom, can I have one more pancake?
9: Sure, honey. Still hungry? Everyone else finished a while ago.
20: Mom, I've been thinking a lot about the Brennans and their ranch.
9: Hey, you really hit it off with Jessie. Well, as a friend, I mean.
20: She's okay, I guess. For a girl. But I wouldn't call her a friend.
9: Jonathan, I know you don't hate girls. That's just an excuse for not making friends. But eventually you're gonna need to get over what happened in Montana.
20: Mom, kids my age think I'm weird.
9: Well, because you believe the Bible is true and that God created the earth?
20: Yeah.
9: You know, Jonathan, there are friends out there that share your values and will show they really care about you.
20: Yeah, well, right now I just like hanging around with Dad and Grandpa. And these pancakes.
9: Uh-huh. What about that group of boys at Thad's treehouse? Didn't you have fun over there?
20: I don't know. It was okay.
9: Then why don't you spend more time with them? See if they're worthy of your friendship. You'll never know what kind of friends they could be unless you give them a chance.
20: Can I just hang out with Grandpa today? He's got a new invention.
9: I'll give you a choice. You can stay here and help me with the breakfast dishes. Or you can go over to Thad's treehouse.
20: You play to win, don't you, Mom?
9: Game, set, match. Now scoot.
21: Jim? Jesse, where are you?
8: We're over here, Martha, next to the workshop.
10: Where's Ryan?
21: He just went down for a nap. So how's it going?
8: Well, we've just about got the workshop ready as a temporary shelter for the animals.
10: Look at poor Velvet. She misses her baby. Molly B is gone because of me.
21: Jessica Brennan, that is not true.
8: It wasn't your fault, Jess. You were doing what you thought best to save her.
10: Dad, I locked her in the barn just before the flood. Molly B was my only friend.
21: Jessica, she's a cow. What about some of the new girls in your youth group?
10: Yeah, they're okay, but none of them seem like a true friend.
8: Would you look around this place? That flood wiped out everything but this shop and the house.
21: Oh, Jim, what are we gonna do?
8: Well, we might want to begin by preparing our hearts to leave the ranch. I was thinking about calling that Simon guy to see if he might give us a better price.
10: Dad!
21: Jim, no! Our home!
8: Let's just keep praying. But we may have to accept it as a possibility.
21: Okay. You're right. We've got to remember God is in control. Hey, why don't you two take a break? I've got your favorite in the oven. Dutch apple.
8: Sounds good.
10: Dad, do you think the animals will be safe in the workshop?
8: I think so, Jess. What could possibly harm them out here?
20: Order, order! I think we all know why we've called this emergency meeting of the Eagle's Nest.
22: Yeah, so we'd have something to do.
20: Mike, you haven't been recognized and you're out of order. Now, as leader of the Eagle's Nest, I yield the floor to our newest potential member, Jonathan Park.
23: Okay, guys, look. You all know about how me and my dad were trapped in a cave during a storm. Well, what you don't know is there was another family in there with us, the Brennans. And they're about to lose their ranch.
10: Your dad's cool because he looks for dinosaur fossils.
20: Timmy, you have to be recognized. Who's the sergeant at arms?
10: I'm the sergeant at arms.
23: Thanks, Timmy. Well, I was wondering if you guys might be able to help me figure out a way we could help the Brennan.
24: Hey guys, sorry I'm late.
25: You're always late, Eddie.
24: So am I coming up or what? Drop the ladder.
10: What's the password?
24: Come on, Timmy, it's dumb. I don't want to say it.
25: No password, no ladder.
24: All right, all right. Cock-a-doodle-doo. We'll be watching over you. Quackity, quackity, quack, quack, quack. Bad guys better just turn back. We saw higher than all the rest. Because we're at the crew at the Eagle's Nest.
20: Drop the ladder.
25: Watch out, Eddie, you're shaking a treehouse.
24: Whoa, it's a rough day at sea, sir.
22: So, what do you want us to do, Jonathan?
23: Well, since the Brennans lost all their crops and may lose their ranch, I thought we could come up with some ideas on how to help them.
25: Right. Like we're going to be able to raise a ton of money to help save the ranch.
0: We could go on TV, ask for money, like a telethon. I'll be Jerry Lewis.
23: Nah, that'll cost too much.
1: Wait a minute. I've got an idea. Let's make a movie. Sell tickets. It could be about this purple, brown dinosaur that comes to life when kids use their imaginations.
23: My dad's specialty is fossils, not making movies.
1: So, how are fossil bones made anyway?
23: Oh, well, a lot of fossils aren't really bones.
1: They're not?
23: My dad says minerals in the dirt replace the bone. They become as hard as rock in the shape of the original bone.
1: So, where do fossils come from?
23: To turn bones into fossils, it takes a lot of water, mud, and the right chemical conditions.
3: Yeah, otherwise the animal just rots.
0: Like that bird in Mrs. Killinger's yard.
25: Yeah. After the cat got it, it just laid there rotting while the maggots ate it.
0: Gross! That's just gross!
23: Yeah, but it proves something. Since animals usually rot after they die, it's kind of a strange accident when one becomes a fossil.
3: But I thought scientists have found bazillions of fossils.
23: That's true. That's why evolutionists say it takes millions of years of accidents to make all the fossils we find. But that's not a very good answer.
25: Really? That's all I've ever heard.
1: So how'd it happen?
3: Hey, what about Noah's flood?
25: Right. Sometimes I wonder about you guys.
23: Well, there sure seems to be a lot of evidence for Noah's flood. Think about it. With all that water, there sure would be lots of mud. And the Bible tells us that all the animals that didn't go into the ark drowned. They would be buried underwater in mud. It would make millions of fossils.
0: What do you think about that? Mike?
25: Look, guys, I'm not saying it didn't happen. It's just not what you hear about in school or on the news.
3: But what about the Brennans? Remember the Brennans?
23: We need to sell something.
1: I wish we could sell fossils.
23: Fossils? Fossils! Tim, you're a genius! All my dad needs is to sell a fossil to a museum. And I know where he can get one.
1: Where?
23: I can't tell you right now. But the important thing is that we did it. We found a way to keep the Brennan's ranch afloat!
3: Sounds like it already was! Afloat? Keep the ranch afloat? Remember? It was flooded?
0: Never mind!
4: This is absolutely the best Dutch apple pie you've ever made!
1: Boy, you said it, Dad!
5: Well, when the going gets tough, the tough start baking!
4: I still need to feed the animals. I'll be right back for that last piece.

0: Oh, Jesse, I think you're about ready to start learning how to bake.
1: Really?
0: Sure. I was your age when my mom taught me.
2: Where's the fire extinguisher?
0: Jim, what's the matter?
2: The workshop's caught on fire.
0: Lord, help us.
1: The animals. I've got to save them.
0: Jesse, no.
2: Jessica.
1: Hang on, Velvet. I'm not letting you down this time.
0: Jesse, stop.
1: I'm coming, Velvet.
0: Jesse, don't go in there.
2: Jesse.
0: Jesse.
2: Martha, get the hose. I'll move these burning timbers. Jesse. Jesse, can you hear me?
1: Dad, help me, I can't get out.
2: I'm going in after her.
0: Jim, be careful.
2: Jesse,
1: where
2: are you?
1: I'm over here.
2: Grab my hand.
0: Jesse!
2: I got her.
0: Oh, thank goodness. Oh, I was so scared. I thought I lost you both.
3: So, gentlemen, how'd your little bonfire at the ranch go?
4: Mission accomplished, boss.
5: Yeah, lit up like a Christmas tree.
3: Good work.
5: So now what do we do?
3: I've done some checking. Dr. Kendall Park is a paleontologist.
5: Oh, boss, you shouldn't say bad words. It's not nice.
3: Paleontologists study fossils, Marvin.
5: Oh. Well, what's wrong with that, boss?
3: If Dr. Park starts snooping around and finds fossils on the Brennan property, everyone and their dog will hear about it. Suddenly, they'll have more offers than they know what to do with.
4: So, what's next, boss?
3: Vinny, I want you to watch them from a distance.
4: Hey, what if they try to get back to the cave?
3: Follow.
1: Dad?
6: Come on in, son.
1: Remember you said we should think of ways to help the Brennan family?
6: Yes.
1: Well, the guys and I thought maybe you could sell a fossil. I was thinking about that skull in the cave.
6: Jonathan, I was thinking the same thing.
1: Would we make enough money with that one fossil?
6: Well, enough so the Brennans could hold on to their ranch until we can think of something else. You know, Jonathan, this may be the only way to save the Brennans' ranch. I think we should go tomorrow.
1: I'm with you, Dad. Hey, can we take Jessie and Shadow?
6: Well, she's got to ask her mom and dad, but I don't see why not.
1: Whoa! Wait till the guys from the Eagle's Nest hear about this!
7: Dad, this is Mike.
8: Oh, hey, what's up?
7: Remember how Jonathan and his dad were going back to the cave tonight?
8: Yeah.
7: Well, someone was following them in a black Lincoln. We need to get to the cave pronto and warn the Parks.
8: Right. How are we gonna get there?
7: Isn't your Uncle Rob staying with you and Timmy while your parents are in California?
8: Oh, yeah, he's cool. He'll drive us.
7: Call Eddie, too. You can pick him up on the way over here.
4: They've been in that cave an awful long time, boss.
5: Yeah, what's making that racket?
3: Marvin, if I were a betting man...
5: But you are a betting man.
3: True. Well, I figure they've set up some kind of generator. Caves are, by their nature, quite dark. They need lights for something. I think it's time we find out their little secret. Marvin, the chloroform, if you please.
5: Careful, boss. That stuff will knock you out.
3: Not for me, you imbecile. Oh. For Dr. Park.
5: Oh, sure, yeah. Now, what's the plan again, boss?
3: I'll set up the explosives. Marvin, you cut off the generator and leave him in the dark. Vinny, you be ready with the chloroform for Dr. Park. Once he's out of the way, the kids will be a piece of cake to take care of. Then we'll start the timer on the explosives.
1: Dad, how's it going in there?
9: I've got the skull. I'll be right out.
10: Wow, this is exciting. It's okay, Shadow.
11: I've got some great pictures and data. Now for a closer look at this thing.
1: Dad, you said the skull doesn't really belong here. Why?
11: Well, Jonathan, first you need to understand how the cave and the fossils were made. You see, the Bible tells us the entire world was covered with water. It was the worst catastrophe the world had ever seen. It moved different types of rocks and mud from one place to another and set them down in layers.
10: Are there layers here in Abiquiu?
11: Yes, two types. One is called limestone. Creation scientists believe the flood picked up this limey mud from the very bottom of the sea and deposited it around the world.
1: Isn't this a limestone cave?
11: Exactly. The flood laid down the limestone layer here. Then acidic waters carved this cave.
10: So what's the other layer?
11: The other rock layer is known as the Shinley Formation.
10: Shinley?
11: Yes. The Shinley Formation is a layer of soft rock that stretches into northern Utah, southern Nevada, and Colorado. It's also very common throughout New Mexico.
6: The fact that the Shinley Formation covers such large areas provides excellent evidence for the flood. I'd say the dinosaurs were instantly buried by tons of Shinley. All that water and mud produced the right chemical conditions to fossilize thousands of coelophysis into one huge pile.
1: So how'd the skull get here?
10: The crack in the cave!
6: Right! A smaller flood or a mudslide must have carried the skull from where it originally fossilized and dropped it into the cave. Mystery solved!
1: The lights!
10: What happened?
6: I guess the generator's out of gas.
1: Now what do we do?
6: I'll go up and check the generator. Keep a close eye on this backpack. I'm putting the skull and the camera in it.
12: Thad, this is crazy. I can't believe you talked me into this.
1: I know, Uncle Rob, but Jonathan told us the cave was just off this dirt road.
13: There's the Black Lincoln!
1: Slow down! Park here!
13: No, there! They'll see us!
12: Wow, this is serious. Hey, I bet there's a cell phone in their car. I'll call the police. Whose land is this?
14: The Brennan's!
12: Okay, I'll be right back.
1: Guys, Jonathan really needs our help right now. It's up to us to save him, right?
14: Right!
1: Okay, let's go.
10: Oh, great. My flashlight's dead.
1: We'll use mine.
10: What's taking our dad so long?
1: Here he comes now. Dad!
15: Well, well, well, if it isn't Mr. Jonathan Park and the Brennan girl!
1: Who are you? And where's my father?
15: Simon Adelman, at your service.
10: He's the man trying to steal our ranch!
15: And I'm about to succeed.
1: Jesse, we've got to get this backpack to Dad.
10: We can't let him get us.
1: Run, Jesse!
15: You fools! I've almost got you! Quit playing this game of hide and seek and make it easy on all of us!
1: I think this cave turns to the right. Let's hide behind these rocks.
10: Good idea.
15: Jonathan! Where are you and your little friend? Look, all I want is whatever you found in here. What's in the backpack? Pictures? Fossils? Give them to me, and you may keep your lives!
10: Jonathan, what are you doing?
1: Just tying my coat around my waist.
10: Someone's after us, and you're worried about being hot? Shh, he'll find us.
15: You like games, eh? How about Simon Says? Simon says you have exactly 5 minutes to get out of this cave. I've set timed explosives at the entrance. I'm going to seal this place so no one will ever believe you found anything in here. Come out now or I'll be leaving you here with the rest of your beloved fossils!
10: He's gonna blow us up! We've gotta find Shadow! Get out of here!
15: Gotcha!
1: Let me go!
10: Jonathan!
1: Let me go! Run, Jesse! Guys, look! There's two of them!
10: What's that big thing in front of the cave?
1: It's probably a pump they're using to fill the cave with deadly nerve gases. Eddie, it's a generator.
7: If we could just get those guys away from the entrance of the cave, we could sneak down and warn the Parks. By that time, Rob should be here with help. We need a diversion.
1: Hey, how about firecrackers? I've got some here in my pocket.
7: Excellent.
1: Okay, Eddie, light the whole pack and then chuck them as far as you can into those bushes. When the bad guys go to check it out, we'll make a break for the cave. Here goes nothing. Oh no! Not into the cave!
10: What was that?
15: The explosion! Get down!
10: That was no explosion!
1: I'm free!
15: Not for long!
10: Ryan!
1: Jesse, I think we're in the cathedral room! Pound on the wall, quick! Remember? Eek, eek, eek!
10: Good idea!
1: Simon Adelman, meet the bats of the hidden cave!
15: Get away from me, you wretched creatures! Ow! Something bit me!
10: Shadow?
1: Good job, Shadow! Jesse, follow the bats! There must be another way out of the cave!
15: Forgetting something?
10: Oh no, Jonathan! He's got the backpack!
15: May it rest in peace in this bottomless pit!
10: No!
15: Simon says bye-bye, evidence! Now to get out of here! Ha-ha! Your bones can rest with the fossils you love so much! You've got 4 minutes! Enjoy them!
10: The bats are getting after that hole!
1: Jesse, let's see if we can squeeze through! Ladies first.
15: Ah, so there is another way out.
10: I'm out. Here, take my hand.
1: Mr. Adelman, it's been a pleasure.
16: No, come on, Shadow. We're out of here.
15: You'll be sorry.
10: Jonathan, he's coming out through the hole.
15: You can't get rid of me that easily.
1: Run, Jesse.
15: When I get a hold of you, I'll... Oh, no. I'm stuck.
17: New Mexico State Police, Simon Adelman, you're under arrest.
12: You kids all right?
1: Yes, but there are timed explosives at the mouth of the cave. They're gonna go off at any second.
18: Everyone, away from that cave, now!
10: Look, Jonathan, it's your dad!
1: Dad! Dad, you're alive!
19: Jonathan, I'm so glad to see you, son.
1: Mom, what are you doing here?
20: The Brennans called right after the police contacted them.
10: Mom, Dad!
14: Jesse, you're okay.
0: Maybe not for long. The explosives haven't gone off yet.
7: Hey, hey, hey! It's the Eagle's Nest to the rescue.
1: You guys are here too?
20: Hey, Mike's the one who tipped us off to everything.
18: 5 seconds. Everyone, take cover.
1: Dad, we're jumping in hell. Jesse! No!
14: The cave! Ah! Oh, they blew up the... The cave! Ah! Oh, they blew up the entrance to the cave! I didn't want to tell you until it was final, but I had a museum ready to buy.

0: foreclosure looming.
1: Guys!
2: If only we could have kept the backpack. We could have had the fossil and the film right in our hands.
1: You mean this fossil and this film?
3: Jonathan, you got the skull!
2: How'd you do that?
1: Remember when we were hiding from Simon behind those rocks?
2: Yeah.
1: I stashed the film in my pocket and wrapped the skull in my coat. I wasn't gonna leave that thing again.
2: Then why were you so upset when Simon threw the backpack into the pit?
1: Because it had all Dad's tools in it.
4: Well, does this mean we can keep the ranch?
3: Very much so.
2: But what about the cave being sealed shut?
3: Well, that's the beauty of it all. The fossil in the cave was just a fluke. But it's a good indication of other fossils on the property. There could be a dinosaur graveyard right beneath our feet.
1: Like the one at Ghost Ranch?
3: Right, Jonathan.
5: Kendall, I've been thinking about making this place a tourist attraction, possibly a creation museum. And I'm going to need someone to run it.
3: I'd be honored.
5: You know, what I was thinking of...
6: Jonathan, come over here.
1: Sure, Mom.
6: I just want you to stop and look around you.
1: Why?
6: Jonathan Park, you've done it. You've made friends, true friends.
1: What do you mean?
6: That little gang of yours, the Eagle's Nest, they risked their lives to save you. They're just waiting for their next adventure. And what about Jessie? She certainly has become a very special friend.
1: You're right, Mom. And it feels good.
2: Molly! Molly B! Look, Jonathan, Molly's back!
1: Jessie, wait for me!
2: Hurry, Jonathan!
1: Come on, Shadow!
7: Wait up! The Eagle's Nest is coming too!
2: It's my cow, Molly! She's alive!
1: How'd she survive the flood?
2: It's a miracle! Molly, meet our new friends, Jonathan Park and the Eagle's Nest Gang. Jonathan, I'm glad we're friends.
1: Me too, Jessie. Me too.
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The eight foreign prisoners were kept in the inner cell and were not allowed to go outside except for a few brief minutes in the middle of the night. Since they had not been killed, Adoniram began to fret about the fate of the pillow containing the translation of the New Testament. Would he ever see it again? If he survived this wretched ordeal, would there be a manuscript to publish? Or would he have to start all over again with his translation work? He wished he knew what had happened to the pillow. The way the foreign prisoners were being treated made no sense to Adoniram, at least not until Anne, who was still able to visit, told him what was happening outside the prison. The war was going badly for the Burmese, who were no match for the disciplined ranks of British soldiers with their superior weapons. Anne had visited the governor of the city so many times to plead for Adoniram's life that the two of them had become good friends. The governor

0: was fascinated with America and American ways, and he spent hours plying Anne with questions and listening to stories of her childhood. In return, he agreed to do whatever he could for the foreign prisoners, though since they had been jailed under direct order of the king, he could not secure their release. The queen's brother, Prince Menthigi, had a particular hatred for foreigners, and he had hinted three times that the foreign prisoners should all be killed. The governor had ignored his suggestions, but he knew that if an order came in writing, he would have no choice but to obey it. In an attempt to keep the foreigner prisoners alive, he had banished them all back to their inner cell, where few people would see them. He told Anne he hoped that once they were out of sight, the prince would forget about them. Things stayed this way until May 2, 1825, when the doors to the cell were flung open again.
1: "Get up! We are moving you!"
0: yelled Afa, the head Spotted Face. By now, Adniram had been in prison for 11 months, and even if he had not been suffering from fever, he would hardly have had the strength to pull himself up from the wooden floor. Henry Gouger helped him.
2: "I wonder where we're..." began Henry.
1: "Silence!"
0: yelled Afa, reinforcing his command by cracking his whip across Henry's back. The prisoners stood in line and shuffled silently out the door. Outside, each man waited as his fetters were chiseled off. Then all eight of the prisoners were roped together in pairs and prodded with spears as they were herded through the prison gate. Adniram was roped to Captain Laird, the Scottish sea captain who had been a stocky, strong man before being thrown in jail. Now the captain was bent over, weak and haggard from his months of mistreatment in prison. The road the men were marched down led to the courthouse. As the prisoners stumbled along, men and women on the side of the road turned their heads away. Only the children stopped to stare at the four pairs of walking dead. At the courthouse, the prisoners stood in 100-degree heat as official custody of them was handed over to the commander of Lemang Province, which led Adniram to believe they were about to take a journey. He was right. They were to travel 8 miles on foot, wearing no shoes, and with feet tender from 11 months of sitting in a darkened cell. The commander rode on in front of the prisoners. The Spotted Faces, their long spears ready to prod anyone who fell, walked beside the men. They had scarcely gone 100 yards when Adniram's feet began to blister from the hot bricks that paved the street around the courthouse. Half a mile later, the procession of filthy, emaciated prisoners shuffled across the Mutungai Bridge. For a fleeting moment, Adniram thought about throwing himself off the bridge and onto the rocks below. His death would be quick and sure, unlike the endless nightmare he was now living. But he was roped to Captain Laird, so even escape through death was not an option for Adniram. Another half mile farther on, one of the prisoners, a Greek man, collapsed. The Spotted Faces beat him mercilessly, but not surprising, this did not help him to get up and walk any farther. Finally, the commander ordered a cart to be sent for him, and one Spotted Face waited while the rest of the prisoners went on. Adniram longed to be on a cart, too. His feet were a mass of bloody blisters, and the heat from the blazing sun made it nearly impossible for him to focus on his next step. After 2 miles of walking, one of Henry's old servants came running up to see his master one last time. When he saw Adniram's condition, he pulled the turban off his head and ripped it into pieces. The prisoners were not allowed to stop even for a moment, and so with great difficulty the servant wrapped Adniram's feet in cloth. And then he did the same for Henry Gouger. This eased the pain a little, and when the servant returned to help support Adniram as he walked, the missionary sobbed quietly. During his time in prison, he had become unused to such acts of human kindness. Eventually, they reached Marapura. The seven prisoners sat with their backs against a wall, glad to be stopped. They had walked only 4 miles, but because of their pitiful physical condition,
2: It may as well have been 400 miles. Soon, a cart rumbled up with the Greek man on it. The man was dead. Through a haze of pain and fever, Adoniram learned that they were to spend the night where they had stopped and go on to Ong Pen La, a tiny village 4 miles away, the next day. However, by the following morning, none of the prisoners could move. The men were weak from hunger, and their feet and legs were swollen. By now, the spotted faces had turned the prisoners over to the commander's guards and returned to the prison. The new guards soon realized that their prisoners could not be bullied into walking any further. As a result, a cart was ordered to take them the rest of the way. Even lying in the cart required tremendous effort. Every jolt jarred Adoniram's bony body until he was barely conscious. And even though they started out at daybreak, it was mid-afternoon, with the merciless sun baking down on them, before the cart squeaked to a halt outside a long deserted hut. Like all Burmese huts, this one stood on stilts, and it took supreme effort for the 7 prisoners to drag themselves up the steps and inside. Inside, the roof had long since caved in, and the door had been torn off. Much to Adoniram's dismay, a bamboo pole ran down the center of the room, and a pile of leg irons sat in the corner. Once more, they were in prison. Adoniram lay down quietly and allowed the leg irons to be clamped around his ankles. He felt so wretched, he didn't care. He was just relieved to be still. He began to lapse in and out of consciousness. At one point, as he balanced on the edge of consciousness, he thought he saw Anne and 3-month-old Maria standing over him. Anne was shaking him, saying, "Wake up, Adoniram, wake up! I have come to see you." Adoniram fought to keep himself from slipping further over the edge into unconsciousness. His eyes could barely focus, but his mind told him he was not dreaming. His faithful wife really had found him.
3: "Why have you come?"
2: he mumbled in a daze.
3: "I hoped you would not follow me here to see me die. You cannot stay."
2: With that, Adoniram slipped into unconsciousness. Adoniram remembered nothing more until after darkness had fallen. He awoke with his feet high above his head, hooked to the same kind of bamboo contraption that had been in the cell at the death prison. This time, though, the men had a new kind of torture to endure. Mosquitoes. Their new prison was surrounded by rice paddies, and since it had no roof or door, the pests swarmed in to feast on the swollen and bloodied feet of the prisoners. The result was pure agony, especially since the prisoners' feet were too high off the ground for them to swat the hungry insects. The night seemed to drag on forever, but eventually the sun rose. The prisoners were let down from the bamboo pole and invited to sit out on the veranda. Adoniram thought this was a good sign, although Henry Gouger was the only man with enough strength to crawl that far. Soon, a group of men from the nearby village came to repair the collapsed roof, which was another encouraging sign for the prisoners. Perhaps they had not been brought here to be killed after all. One of Dr. Price's friends arrived with a large bowl filled with cold rice and curry. The hungry prisoners gratefully devoured the food. Anne arrived later that morning, having spent the night in the village. This time, Adoniram was fully conscious, glad to see her, and ready to ask questions. Adoniram learned that Anne had come with 2 of the little Burmese girls she was looking after, as well as a helper, and, of course, baby Maria. Anne told Adoniram that she intended to stay close by so that she could give whatever aid possible to the men. She was still at the prison at lunchtime when Henry Gouger's baker arrived from Ava with biscuits and salted fish for the men to eat. As they ate together, Anne confided to Adoniram that it was the first food she had eaten in 2 days. Adoniram was appalled by the news. He looked at his wife and new daughter and wondered whether any of them would still be alive in a month. Chapter 17. The Black Seal.
1: Roar!
2: Adoniram turned his head slowly to the side and peered out between the slats on the wall.
0: It sounded for all the world like a lion, he thought, but it couldn't be. He must be hearing things. He was not. In the distance, he saw one of the strangest sights he'd ever seen in Burma. Four of his jailers were dragging a solid wheeled cart along a muddy track towards the prison hut. On the cart was a cage, and in the cage was a full-grown lion.
2: "Look at what's coming," Adniram told Henry Gouger.
0: Henry wiggled himself around until he could see out the crack.
2: "Oh," he groaned. "They're going to make quite a sport out of us, aren't they? No doubt they will feed us to the lion when they have drawn a big enough crowd."
0: By now, all seven men had resigned themselves to dying in custody. But the thought of being torn from limb to limb by a lion was still daunting for Adniram. The prisoners waited all day and the following day as well to see what the purpose of the lion might be.
1: "The jailers won't go near it," observed Captain Laird.
3: "Maybe they captured it because the lion is the symbol of British power,"
0: suggested Adniram. It would be a strange reason, but who knew what the Burmese officials were thinking these days? The weeks went by, and the lion's presence continued to be a mystery. No one fed the lion, and the hungrier the animal got, the more it roared. Sometimes it would roar all night long, and Adniram would lie awake wondering whether the jailers were just getting it good and ready to eat them. But strangely, and much to everyone's relief, instead of the prisoners being fed to the hungry lion died of starvation. By now, the prisoners who were being fed well by Henry Gouger's cook and watched over by Anne were feeling a little stronger than they had in a long time. Their new jailers were not as vicious as the spotted faces and allowed them to go for short walks outside the prison hut, in chains, of course. Soon after the lion died, Adniram began to look closely at the cage it had been housed in. The cage was cool and clean, two things the prison hut was not. Soon Adniram got permission from the head jailer to move into the lion's cage, with the door locked securely behind him. He was even allowed to sleep there at night, which meant that for the first time in over a year, he slept with his feet on the ground, not above his head. It was the beginning of August before the men got any idea how the war with Great Britain was progressing. A group of officials descended on the prison and demanded that all the prisoners be taken immediately to Amarapura. Once there, the men were each housed in a separate cell. Adniram wished he'd had time to say goodbye to Anne and Maria. He felt sure the end was near. Indeed, the end was near, though not the end of his life, as he thought, but the end of the war. King Bagyadaw had brought the foreign prisoners to Amarapura to translate papers outlining a treaty to end the war. The British had won, and Sir Archibald Campbell, commander of the British forces, had written out Britain's terms for Burma's surrender. However, the only people in the whole country who could translate these terms for the Burmese to understand them were the prisoners and Anne. The surrender, which involved handing over several Burmese territories to Great Britain, took a long time to negotiate. It was November before the treaty was ratified, and the foreign prisoners were finally set free. The British, though, still had more translation work to do, so they asked Adniram to visit their camp at Yendabo, farther downriver, to help out. A boat was provided for the trip, and soon the Judson family was floating serenely down the Irrawaddy River on a beautiful moonlit night. As Adniram sat with his wife at his side and his baby daughter in his arms, he marveled at the sights and sounds around him. Every moment of life seemed extra precious to him now. He turned to Anne and with a sigh said, "Heaven must be something like this." When they reached the British camp, Adniram went straight to work translating the Treaty of Yendabo. His old friend, Henry Gouger, was already there helping with the translation, and the two of them worked side by side. By March 1826, the work was done, and Adniram and Anne were escorted back to Rangoon aboard the gunboat Irrawaddy. With all the fighting that had gone on around Rangoon, they wondered whether there would be anything remaining of the mission house they had left over 2 years before. When the British had bombarded the city, the Wades and the Hoffs had been forced to flee to Calcutta, leaving the mission house unattended. Amazingly, the house was still standing, though it was in bad shape. Adoniram stood in front of it, its doors torn off and many of its exterior boards broken, and wondered where he would find the strength to repair it. He also wondered where he would find the strength to begin work translating the New Testament into Burmese all over again. Before the night was over, however, Adoniram was in for one of the most wonderful surprises of his life. He learned that on the day the foreign prisoners were taken from the death prison, Maung Ing, a faithful convert who had accompanied Adoniram and Anne when they moved to Ava, had gone to the prison to look for some token to remember his American friend by. All he found was an old pillow, too dirty and worn to be of use even to a spotted face, and so the pillow had been thrown in the mud outside the prison wall. Maung Ing recognized it as Adoniram's pillow and took it home to wash it. Only then did he notice how unusually lumpy it felt. He investigated and found the entire translation of the New Testament into Burmese, which Adoniram had spent 9 years working to complete. Overjoyed at the discovery, Maung Ing had kept the manuscript safe. Now Adoniram was free, and Anne was no longer under suspicion. It was time to return the translation. Adoniram could hardly believe this story, but there was no doubt it was true. Maung Ing held the pages of the Burmese translation in his hands. Over the next few days, Adoniram and Anne worked hard to locate the little band of Christian converts they had left behind. Only Maung Shuang Yong could be found. They had expected this. The war had disrupted the lives of many people in Burma, especially those in the coastal provinces. As a result, people had been scattered to various parts of the country. This led Adoniram and Anne to ask an important question. Since the church had been dispersed, should they stay in Rangoon to rebuild it, or should they move to Amherst? Now that things had settled down in Burma, the Wades had moved from Calcutta to Amherst. Amherst was a brand new city about 100 miles southeast of Rangoon on the eastern shore of the Gulf of Martaban. It had been set up by the British to govern the parts of Burma they had won in the Treaty of Yondabo, and many Burmese people were moving there. Adoniram had been assured there would be no problems if he decided to establish a mission there. Indeed, Lord Amherst, the British Governor General after whom the town was named, promised to give the missionaries his full support. The offer was tempting. It meant there would be no more officials arriving at the door to collect some new tax, and no more gifts would have to be given to gain a hearing with a top government official. And there would be no more worrying about their Burmese converts being harassed, since the British had promised religious freedom in Amherst. On July 2, 1826, the Judson family arrived in Amherst, where they found board with an Englishman, Captain Fenwick. However, their time together there was short. The East India Company had plans for Adoniram, though not to deport him back to England as they had tried to do in India years before, but to do translation work for them. They wanted Adoniram to aid them in translating and negotiating a trade arrangement with the Burmese government so that goods could be imported to and exported from the country. At first, Adoniram flatly refused. His missionary work, not trade arrangements, was what mattered most to him. But now that Henry Gouger had left Burma, Adoniram was the only person in the country who could do the job. Finally, the East India Company made him an offer he couldn't refuse. Not money, but the promise that along with the trade agreement, the company would try to get the Burmese government to agree to religious freedom for every citizen in the country. Even though it meant his returning to Ava and the families being separated yet again, Adoniram and Anne agreed that it was a heaven-sent opportunity. Imagine, they told each other, If Burmese people were free to be Christians, there would be no more secret baptisms and no more whispered sermons behind closed doors. Adoniram waved to Anne from the deck of the small steamboat that was to take him upriver to Ava. He hoped the negotiations would go well so that he could be back with his family soon. To Adoniram and Anne's dismay, the negotiations dragged on endlessly. The Burmese government haggled over every word in the agreement, and by October, Adoniram was wondering whether he would ever get home to Anne and Maria. He eagerly awaited the arrival of each new letter from Anne. Some of the letters bothered him, however. Maria was sickly and weak, and sometimes Anne wrote about her concern that Maria would not live to see her second birthday. November 24, 1826, was a day Adoniram would never forget. He was staying at Dr. Price's house in Ava when a servant handed him a letter. Adoniram's hand shook as he carried it to his room. The letter had a black seal, a customary way for the writer to let the reader know it brought news of a death. He thought of little Maria as he shut the door behind him, and he hoped that Anne had not become sick with grief. After all, Maria was their third child to die in infancy. Reluctantly, Adoniram broke the seal and opened the envelope to read the details. He noted that the letter was dated a month before, October 26, 1826. He read on, "My dear sir, to one who has suffered so much and with such exemplary fortitude, there needs but little preface to tell a tale of distress. It were cruel indeed to torture you with doubt and suspense. To sum up the unhappy tidings in a few words, Mrs. Judson is no more." We hope you've enjoyed Adoniram Judson, Bound for Burma, by Janet and Jeff Benge. 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
1: With SRN News, I'm Rich Thomason in Washington. A Senate panel hears from Dr. Anthony Fauci today. Fauci, at the center of the nation's COVID pandemic response, is scheduled to testify. His testimony comes in the wake of revelations from his diary about COVID-19, its origins, and his role during the pandemic's darkest days. He's in. Jay Clayton, confirmed by the Senate as the new Director of National Intelligence.
2: On this vote, the yeas are 51, the nays are 47, and the nomination is confirmed. Under the previous order, the motion to reconsider is considered made and laid upon the table, and the President will be immediately notified of the Senate's action.
1: A party-line vote in the Senate. A touching eulogy from President Trump at yesterday's funeral of Senator Lindsey Graham at Washington National Cathedral. Mr. Trump calling the late senator from South Carolina a true American original who left us much too soon. Lindsey Graham, described by the president as a force to be reckoned with, someone who gave America the full measure of his good and mighty heart. Massive search and rescue operation underway in Japan's southern island of Kyushu, devastated by a powerful earthquake.
3: We've been hearing from Prime Minister Sanae Takaichi and her office, and they're saying the rescue effort is continuing. And she has also pointed out a new danger that she's concerned about is the heat stroke. Around this time of the year, Japan becomes very, very hot. It's about 35 degrees Celsius over there. And there are 37,000 homes still without electricity, without air conditioning. And there are thousands of rescue workers who are working throughout the day without any climate control.
1: The BBC's Jay Kwan says the earthquake death toll has risen to at least 18. On Wall Street this morning, the Dow futures are down 109 points, while the Nasdaq futures are 80 points higher. This is SRN News. A new report on family from a British organization.
4: The Center for Social Justice says marriage is good for kids. It has released a study indicating that family stability is greatly enhanced when moms and dads marry, because those who do are a lot less likely to split up than those who just live together. The CSJ points out that when parents break up, their children suffer in a number of ways, emotionally, financially, and physically. Marriage seems to be a pretty good antidote. Michael Harrington reporting.
1: Rabbi Jeffrey Myers is retiring from the Tree of Life congregation in Pittsburgh, which he led through the aftermath of the deadliest anti-Semitic attack in U.S. history. 11 worshipers from their congregation were killed in the 2018 attack. Myers, who struggled to pray after the tragedy, says he found solace in the Book of Psalms. He plans to return to New Jersey to be near family and to focus on his own personal healing. This is SRN News. You can add Italy to the growing list of countries taking a second look at nuclear power.
5: Nearly 40 years after Italy abandoned nuclear power following the Chernobyl disaster, Premier Giorgia Meloni's government is laying the groundwork for a return to atomic energy. Officials argue rising electricity demand and energy security concerns require a broader mix of low-carbon power sources, including next-generation reactors. Public opinion appears to be shifting, especially among younger Italians who view nuclear energy as a tool for meeting climate and energy goals rather than through the lens of past accidents. Keith Peters reporting.
1: Meeting in Washington this week, the Federal Reserve is expected to leave its benchmark interest rate unchanged. Members of the Central Bank's rate-setting committee may not be so reluctant to act when they gather again next month, that meeting on September 15th and on the 16th. More details, srnnews.com.
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7: Good afternoon, everybody. You know, it's always interesting when you have a computer that you share, you know, with family, because you never know what's going to be changed when you need it. You know, and, you know, normally I like to, when I have it like this, I like to orient it like that, but it won't change. So I'm not going to try to figure out how to do it because that'll take too much time. So we're just going to leave it as it is. Well, for those of you who don't know, my name is Mike Kennerly. I'm a member of the Philadelphia Seventh-day Adventist Church, and I have had the opportunity to come here on more than one occasion. I'm always glad when Margie sends me a note and asks if I'm available. She's also been, you know, I've known Margie ever since she was baptized. We were at the first church participating in the helping out with the crusade when she joined the church. So I've known her for a really long time. We used to take bike rides. Her and our family would take bike rides together on Sabbath afternoon. So we've known each other for a few years. But she's always been asking me, when am I going to retire? You know, and she's been asking me like that for like the last 5-6 years. When are you going to retire? And so finally, on December 19th of last year, I retired. You know, 42 years with the Iowa Department of Transportation, finally decided to call it a career. And that was the good part. You know, I retired on the 19th. On the 21st, I got sick. And I have been, you know, it's been funny because I got sick, and I got really sick, guys. They ended up having to transport me by ambulance to the hospital, Mercy in Des Moines, and found out I had influenza A. I didn't even expect that. Really seriously dehydrated, influenza A, been trying to recover ever since. And then the family got hit. I thankfully was not one of those who got hit hard, but the norovirus went through the house. You know, one of my grandsons and I were the only two who didn't really get sick. But, you know, we've been trying to get everybody back healthy, you know, for a couple of months now. And unfortunately, Julie couldn't attend because she's helping my granddaughter who's going through something right now. So it's been really fun, guys. You know, the title of what I want to talk about is the power of prayer, but what we're going to be focusing on is something that I don't expect you guys thought about this morning when you were considering, you know, what the message might be, and that's we're going to be talking about weapons of mass destruction. Now, you know, like I said, I doubt, you know, in most church services today, they're talking about weapons of mass destruction. You know, it's not something that we find, you know, we normally, you know, discuss, you know, in our churches. And it's really a term that most of us hadn't heard until, you know, the United States, you know, went into Iraq in search of weapons of mass destruction. I'd never heard the term before, but, you know, it didn't take us long to figure out what it meant. You know, a weapon of mass destruction is simply, you know, a device that has the ability to cause widespread destruction or significant loss of life, or both. You know, and so, like I said, we're going to be talking about WMDs this afternoon. So let's pray. Dear Heavenly Father, I do want to invite you into this house. Lord, I do want to invite you into our hearts, into our minds. I do want to ask, Lord, that you put everything that would hinder us understanding and accepting your message aside, Lord. Help us to see the truth that you have for us today, Lord. And please bless your people, you know, despite the sinner that stands before them. In Jesus' name I pray. Amen. Oh, I'm supposed to wave to my granddaughter since that she told me I was supposed to do that. So, you know, I would like you to go ahead and turn in your Bibles to, you know, the book of Isaiah chapter 36, and then keep your finger, you know, in 2 Kings chapter 19. You know, like I said, when most of us think about weapons of mass destruction, the first thing we think about is nuclear weapons. And, you know, nuclear weapons really didn't come in, you know, to the forefront until World War II. You know, the United States, you know, developed, you know, a couple of bombs. We dropped one on Hiroshima. We dropped one on Nagasaki. You know, the one that we dropped on Hiroshima killed, they estimate, between 90 to 160,000 people. The one they dropped on Nagasaki killed 60,000. You know, not to mention all of the devastation. But, you know, there was a weapon of mass destruction that was actually found 2,000 years earlier. And that's what we're going to be focusing on to start. And you'll find the story in, you know, 2 Kings chapter 19 and Isaiah 36. They're both companions in terms of where they, you know, what they talk about here. And what really had happened was during the reign of King Hezekiah, the Assyrian army invaded Israel, surrounded the city, and threatened to destroy it. You know, they had an army that far outnumbered anything Israel could even begin to think about putting together. Their commander was so confident of victory, you know, he made all kinds of boasts, even offered terms of surrender before the battle had even begun. You know, he tells the Israelites who are, you know, looking at this vast army that has surrounded, you know, the city, and they're standing on the walls and they're looking at this huge army. And he tells them, you know, in Isaiah chapter 36, verse 18 through 20, he says, "Beware, lest Hezekiah persuade you, saying, 'The Lord will deliver us.' Has any one of the gods of the nations delivered it, you know, its lands from the hand of the king of Assyria? Where are the gods of Hamath and Arpad? Where are the gods of Sepharvaim? You know, indeed, have they delivered Samaria from our hand, from my hand? Who among all the gods of these lands have delivered their countries from my hand, that the Lord should deliver Jerusalem from my hand?" Now, in reality, that's a pretty big boast. But the problem is, it was true. None of the gods of any of those kingdoms had saved any of those countries from their hand. They had destroyed them all. And now this army, who's destroyed all of these kingdoms and surrounding Jerusalem, is telling them, you know, what makes you think your God is going to be any more successful than the gods of the other kingdoms? Where are all those gods that people were praying to in those kingdoms that we destroyed? We burned them. We destroyed them. What makes you think your God is going to be able to save you? You know, it says in 2 Kings chapter 19, when this was reported to Hezekiah, you know, it says, after he received the letter from the hand of the messengers and read it, "And Hezekiah went up to the house of the Lord and spread it before the Lord. Then Hezekiah prayed before the Lord and said, 'O Lord God of Israel, the one who dwells between the cherubim, you are God, you alone. Of all the kingdoms of the earth, you have made heaven and earth. Incline your ear, O Lord, and hear. Open your eyes, O Lord, and see. And hear the words of Sennacherib, which he has sent to reproach the living God.'" You know, and Hezekiah admits in verse 17, "Truly, Lord, the kings of Assyria have laid waste the nations and their lands, and have cast their gods into the fire." But then he goes on to say, "For they were not gods, but the works of men's hands, wood and stone. Therefore, they destroyed them. Now, therefore, O Lord, our God, I pray, save us from his hand, that all the kingdoms of the earth may know that you are the Lord God, you alone." And in verses 35 through 36 of 2 Kings 19, it says, "And it came to pass on a certain night that the angel of the Lord went out and killed in the camp of the Assyrians 185,000. And when people arose early in the morning, there were these corpses all dead. So Sennacherib, the king of Assyria, departed and went away, returned home, and remained in Nineveh." In answer to Hezekiah's prayer, the Lord put to death 185,000 Assyrians. That's 20,000 more than what happened in Hiroshima, and three times the number of what happened in Nagasaki. A few weeks ago, I was listening to a podcast from Oakwood's Week of Prayer. I like I said, I had been sick, couldn't go to church, and so I was looking for something to watch on Sabbath afternoon, and I found this podcast from their week of prayer. You know, and the pastor said something I had never heard and never even considered before. He said, prayer is a weapon of mass destruction to the enemy. Prayer is a weapon of mass destruction to the enemy. Now, all of us pray. You know, we prayed before we started. Margie prayed, you know. But all too often, we think of prayer in small terms. We limit its scope and its ability. But, you know, when you look at what happened to Assyria, if you were to go and ask the king of Assyria, if you had the ability to interview him after, you know, the Lord had put together, had put to death 185,000, if you would ask him, do you consider prayer a weapon of mass destruction? My guess is he would probably say, yeah. Because he saw what happened as a result of the prayer of Hezekiah. You know, at first this didn't seem to fit to me. It really didn't. But the more I thought about this particular story, the more I had to ask myself, do we really consider prayer as powerful as it truly is? Or do we limit what we think prayer can do based on maybe our own beliefs? You know, for 3.5 years, the disciples saw Jesus perform one miracle after another. They saw him, you know, heal the blind, the lame, the sick. They saw him calm a raging sea. They saw him feed multitudes with just a handful of bread and fishes. You know, they saw him cast out demons, and they even saw him raise the dead. John 21, verse 25 says, and there are also so many other things that Jesus did, which if they were written one by one, I suppose that even the world itself could not contain the books that would be written. The disciples saw all of this. They traveled with him. They ate with him. They heard his sermons. And they saw all the things that he did. Yet, out of all of that, the only thing that it's recorded that the disciples ever asked Jesus to teach them was how to pray. Now think about that. All of these things they saw Jesus do. Now, you know, we all have, you know, family members who were good at something. You know, maybe working on a car or carpentry, or maybe, you know, our grandmother or our mother was a really good cook, you know, and they would make meals or they would do things. And, you know, as a kid, you would always say, sooner or later, can you show me how to do that? Can you teach me how to do that thing that, you know, seems so amazing to me? And the disciples saw all of these amazing things that Jesus did, all these miracles that he performed. But the only thing the Bible records that they asked him to teach them was how to pray. So let me ask you, how powerful is prayer? It says in Luke chapter 1, verse 4. Take a second and turn there. We're going to be looking at Luke 11, and then Matthew 6. They record essentially the same event from slightly different perspectives, and they share things that are slightly different. And I think it's important, you know, that we take a look at both of them, you know, because the first one is where they ask the question. But then in Matthew, you know, it expands on that. Matthew chapter 11, verses 1 through 4. It says, now it came to pass as he was praying in a certain place, when he ceased, that one of his disciples said to him, Lord, teach us to pray, as John taught his disciples. They saw Jesus praying, and they saw Jesus pray a lot. Jesus would often go to a solitary place and pray. And that aspect of his life was so amazing to them that they said, "Lord, teach us to pray, as John also taught his disciples." So he said to them, "When you pray, say, 'Our Father in heaven, hallowed be your name, your kingdom come, your will be done on earth as it is in heaven. Give us day by day our daily bread, and forgive us our sins, for we also forgive everyone who is indebted to us. And do not lead us into temptation, but deliver us from the evil one." Now I want you to turn to Matthew chapter 6. Matthew chapter 6, and we're going to be looking at verses 5 through 13, which are essentially the same account. But there's one important difference that we're going to expand on later, and it's found in verse 13. I'm just going to give you a heads up now. Matthew chapter 6, and we're going to start with 5 and go through 13. And he says, "And when you pray, you should not be like the hypocrites, for they love to pray standing in the synagogues on the corners of the streets, that they may be seen by men. Assuredly, I say to you, they have their reward. But you, when you pray, go into your room, and when you have shut your door, pray to your Father who is in the secret place, and your Father who sees in secret will reward you openly. And when you pray, do not use vain repetitions as the heathens do, for they think that they will be heard for their many words. Therefore, do not be like them. For your Father knows the things you need, that you have need of before you ask him. In this manner, therefore, pray: Our Father in heaven, hallowed be your name. Your kingdom come, your will be done, on earth as it is in heaven. Give us this day our daily bread, and forgive us our debts as we forgive our debtors. And do not lead us into temptation, but deliver us from the evil one. For yours is the kingdom and the power and the glory forever." I'm not going to ask you how many times you've read that, because I'm going to guess you probably couldn't give me a number. But like a lot of things, we read them, and after a while, they lose their meaning. We say it so often. You know, Margie was talking when we were out there about a member of our church who passed away. Her services were yesterday. She was 100 years old. You know, I have known her most of my life, and her grandson and I have been friends since we were kids. We were standing there, and he was talking about all the things his grandmother had taught him, you know, including how to pray, you know. And he said, "The first prayer, you know, my friends call me Mikey." My old friends call me Mikey. You know, he goes, "Mikey, you know, first thing, you know, when the first prayer that she taught me was," you know, and he started it off and we finished it together, "Now I lay me down to," "Now I lay me down to sleep. I pray the Lord my soul to keep. If I should die before I wake, I pray the Lord my soul he take." We have repeated that, you know, as children, repeated that prayer so many times that as adults, senior citizens, we were still able to repeat it on the spot. But over the years, when you do something like that time and time and time again, you know, the significance of the words that you're saying, and more importantly, the one that you're speaking to, lose their meaning. It's just repetition. We say it all the time. You know, we were talking one time at work, and there was a speaker, and they were talking about how you're supposed to, interact with people at work. You know, and I've shared this before because I really think it's important, and I do it all the time, and I, you know, and or I did it all the time when I was working, you know, and you know, you go, you see somebody, you know, they're walking one way, you're walking another, and you go, "Hi, how are you doing?" And you keep walking.

that we just say it and we keep on going. You know, the scripture reading this morning was James 5:16. You know, and in James 5:16, he adds some things that, you know, I think are important about the ability to make prayer powerful and effective. You know, and actually, guys, if you haven't read James in a while, please go do so. There are a lot of really nice gems in James. You know, it's a small book. It's only 5 chapters long, so it's not going to take you 2 days. You know, but there's a lot of really nice, important things that he shares with us. And, you know, in our scripture reading was one of them. You know, he says, confess your faults one to another and pray one to another that ye may be healed. The effectual, fervent prayer of a righteous man availeth much. Now, Jesus has already given us an outline of what prayer should consist of. And then James talks to us a little bit about what makes those prayers effective, what makes those prayers powerful. You know, and I like the King James version of this. And it's, you know, I'm not normally a fan of King James, but in this case I am, because it says effectual in the King James. Now, most other versions translate that as effective. And the word, when you look it up in the Greek, can be translated effective or effectual, but they mean two different things in the Greek. And that's why I think it's important. You know, because when you read it, because the word effectual, you know, in the Greek means good at achieving the results you desire. The prayer that is good at achieving the results you desire. And the word fervent, you know, stresses the sincerity and steadiness and emotional warmth or zeal that embodies those prayers. So the prayer that allows you to achieve the desired outcome that is said with a zeal or a fervor, there is a power or strength that makes those prayers effective. You know, he says, but of a righteous man, not just a fervent prayer, not just a prayer that believes in the outcome, but of a righteous man. It's those three components. You know, and what is a righteous man? Simply one who has a relationship with God, who has entered in a covenant relationship with God, who has confessed his sins and been forgiven of those sins. So when you add the idea that a prayer should believe first in the outcome that it desires, and then second is said with a fervor or a zeal by a man or a woman who has a covenant relationship with God, can availeth much. You know, in verse 15 of James chapter 5, he just says simply, the prayer of faith will save the sick, and the Lord will raise him up. And if he has committed sins, he will be forgiven. And Hebrews 11 verse 6 reminds us, but without faith is impossible to please him. For he that cometh to God must believe that he is, and that he is a rewarder of them that diligently seek him. Going back to the idea of a zeal in our prayers. You know, there are probably four prayers that really stand out in the Bible. One is Hezekiah's, and you can read that, you know, in the chapters we've talked about. Another one that they often cite as a good example of prayer is Daniel's. The third is Jesus in the Garden of Gethsemane. And the fourth is the disciples in the upper room.

0: Now, there are a lot of really good prayers throughout the Bible, but people typically cite those four in particular. And if you read all four of those prayers, and we're not going to try to take the time to do that today and break them down, but I would encourage you to go back and read them. But if you read all four of those, they all have elements of what Jesus outlined in Matthew and what James outlines in chapter 5. And I just want to, for the sake of time, summarize them. The first one is the prayers are a prayer of faith, one that recognizes that God is a rewarder of those who diligently seek Him. That prayer is a prayer of faith. The second one is the prayers embody a close relationship with God. Jesus tells us to call Him Father. And 2 Corinthians, chapter 6, verse 18 says, I will be a father to you, and you will be my sons and daughters, says the Lord Almighty. It is this relationship that was renewed at the cross that has allowed us to approach the throne of grace, that we may obtain mercy and find grace to help in times of need. Hebrews chapter 4, verse 16. The third one is we come to Him knowing He already knows what we need. If you're going to read one prayer, if you're going to read one prayer, my favorite is Daniel's, I love the part, where Gabriel, comes to Daniel and he says, before you began to speak, I was sent an answer. Now think about what he is saying. Before you asked the question, I was sent with the answer. Now, how many times have you been able to answer somebody's question before they asked it? Gabriel says, before you even began to speak, God knows what's on your heart. A lot of times we struggle with what to say and how to say it. And, we admire those people who are really eloquent, who can really, get up there and, put together a prayer. And you're going, wow. When they're done, I wish I could pray like that. You don't have to. You don't need to. Because God already knows what you need. He already knows what's in your life. Your Father already waiting to hear you ask. The fourth one is we recognize that our prayers bring us into the throne room of God. And there in His presence, it creates a humility that allows us to see our sinfulness and our need for forgiveness. When you read those prayers, you will see, them ask for forgiveness. Because they recognize in the presence of God just how sinful we are, how short we are, of the standards that God requires of us. And as a result, there's a humility that brings us into a knowledge that we need forgiveness. And that same humility is what allows us to forgive others. When we were sitting here before we got started, she said, well, I'm not really, should I, I'm good at faces, but I'm not really, well, I'm not really good at names either. But there has to be that willingness to admit what we're not good at. And that comes with a sense of humility. And when you approach the throne of grace, you can't be anything but filled with a sense of humility, when you see what you are and who you are and how short you are of the glory of God. And as a result, that should create in you not just a sense of your own need for forgiveness, but a willingness to forgive those around you. The fifth one is our prayer should not be a vain repetition, you know, that loses its meaning and significance over time. Like Jacob, we should wrestle all night long with our prayers, not letting go until we have the assurance that he will bless us. You know, and there are two last things that I think are important about prayer. And like I said, you know, there's all kinds of little nuggets in the book of James. And, you know, in James chapter 4, verse 3, it says, "You ask and you do not receive because you ask amiss. Spend it on your pleasures." The NIV says, "You ask because you have wrong motives." You know, when Jesus was in the garden, you know, verse 20, Matthew chapter 26, verses 32 through 42, when Jesus was in the garden, it says, he went a little further and fell on his face and prayed, saying, "Oh, Father, if it is possible, let this cup pass from me." Jesus was praying, "Let this cup pass from me. Take this burden off me." But he finishes by saying, "Nevertheless, not as I will, but you will." The motives for Jesus' prayer was not his own, but his Father's. You know, and it says, after rebuking the disciples for not praying, he says in verse 42, again, a second time, he went away and prayed, saying, "Oh, my Father, if this cup cannot pass from me unless I drink it, your will be done." You know, at that same funeral I referred to earlier, I was talking with, you know, my friend, you know, about him, you know, and he was saying, you know, "Mikey, you know, it's really nice that she met that milestone of 100 years. You know, that's a significant milestone." But he said the last 2 years were not good. The last 2 years, the quality of her life was horrible. Now, you're faced in a situation like that when you have somebody who you love who is suffering, you're faced with two things. You can pray for their healing, or you can pray that God takes them. That's hard. That's difficult. That's scary. And I know there have been a lot of times in my life where I failed. I did not pray the second one. I prayed for their healing. And on the surface, you guys say, "Well, Mike, yeah, you should. The Bible says, pray for the sick. Pray for the healing." But I have to admit that my motives were sometimes cloudy. Because in praying for the healing, what I was really praying for, that God would prevent the pain of the loss I would feel when they passed. I was praying secretly for me and not for them. My motives were a little off in what I was doing. You know, and I had to appreciate what Terry was saying, and that's my friend. You know, he was saying, "Mikey, you know, I am so glad. I am so glad that God took her. I am so glad that God took her." His motive was not about the woman who had been a part of his life for 67 years, who had taught him how to read, who had taught him how to pray, who had cooked meals for him so many times he couldn't even begin to think, who he loved with all of his heart. His motive wasn't his will, his desire to see her, to have her, to talk to her, to keep her around, knowing that she was in pain. His desire was that God would take her. Our motives when we pray have to be right. And sometimes that requires us to look deep within ourselves and ask some really hard questions. Questions that really aren't easy to answer. Because like I said, I know personally, I failed in that regard. And I'm going to guess some of you may have as well. And so number six is our prayers should put God's will above our own. The last one is that we desire that the answer to our prayer will bring glory to God. You know, when you look at Hezekiah, and like I said, you know, Hezekiah's prayer, you know, is one of those that they always cite. And when he concludes his prayer in Isaiah chapter 37, verse 20, he says, "Now therefore, O Lord, our God, save us from his hand. Save us from his hand." Now, on the first half, you're thinking, well, yeah, he's praying for salvation. He's praying for safety. There's a whole bunch of people out there. They're going to kill him. And he wants to be saved. So, you know, save us from their hand. That's what you're supposed to do. But he says that all the kingdoms of the earth know that you are the Lord, you alone. He wants their salvation to result in God's glory. He's not just praying selfishly for them to be saved. He says, I want everybody to know who my God is. I want everybody to know what my God can do. And as a result of knowing what my God can do, I want others to come to him. And so when you pray for God's glory, what you're really praying for is that others, in seeing the effect, will be drawn to him, will want to know more about him. When Daniel concludes his prayer, he says, O Lord, forgive. O Lord, listen and act. Do not delay for your own sake, my God, for your city and your people are called by your name. Daniel is praying that God will be glorified. And Elijah, when he was on Mount Carmel, in 1 Kings chapter 18, verses 37 and 38, he says, answer me, O Lord. Answer me so these people will know that you, O Lord, are God, and that you are turning their hearts back again. Lord, answer me so that their hearts will be turned back to you. Don't answer me to show up, you know, the false prophets. Don't answer me to show up Ahab. Don't answer me to show up Jezebel. Answer me, Lord, so that you might be glorified, and in doing so, your people's hearts will be turned back to you. You know, and then it says, then the fire of the Lord fell and burned up the sacrifice, the wood, the stones, and the soil, and also licked up water in the trench. I've been around a lot of fires before, in my life. I've never seen one take the stones. If you look it up, the heat that's required to take the stones is that similar to a nuclear device. That's what God rained down. You know, the seventh one is, when we pray, we should pray that the answer to our prayers will bring glory to God and not ourselves. So I'm going to repeat these because, like I said, I was going to teach you how to make a WMD, a weapon of mass deliverance. Number one, it's a prayer of faith. Number two, it's a prayer that recognizes that God, as our Father, creates a relationship that enables us to boldly go before the throne of grace. Number three, we know that He already knows what we need. And as the angel told Daniel, before you even began to speak, I was sent in answer to your prayer. Number four is that recognizing that our prayers bring us to the throne room of God, that we recognize our sinfulness and that it creates a sense of humility in us that has us asking for forgiveness and makes us willing to forgive those around us. Number five, we don't need to repeat the prayers over and over and over until they lose their meaning and their significance. But like Jacob, we should be willing to wrestle all night long, exerting all the energy that we have. Number six, we understand that our motives must align with God's will and not our own. And number seven, we pray hoping the answer to our prayers will bring glory to God, and that glory will bring others to Him. Now, if those ingredients are a part of your prayer life, I can assure you that you will create a weapon that will unleash the true power of prayer. A weapon that will cause the enemy to flee and bring us and others closer to God. Let's pray. Dear Heavenly Father, I want to thank you for hearing us, Lord. I want to thank you, Lord, for answering us, for guiding us. And Lord, I want to pray that as we think about these things, Lord, that we will try to incorporate them into our prayer lives, that we will try, Lord, to improve our communication with you, that our prayers may become effective in accomplishing that which we desire. Lord, these things we pray in Jesus' name. Amen.
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1: There are no automatic guarantees in a universe of free will. You could be the perfect parent, and your children, praise God, still have free will. That means that there's a risk that they might choose the path of the enemy. I know one perfect parent, and that's God. And he lost some of his children, didn't he? One straight rebel came out of that mix called Lucifer, and he dragged a third of the angels down with him. Was that a fault in God's parenting? No. God was the perfect parent.
0: Here's Scott Ritzema with another final minute message.
2: A book called Mind, Character, and Personality. This quotation was stated, through the channel of mesmerism, and that's another word for hypnotism, Satan comes more directly to the people of this generation and works with that power, which is to characterize his efforts near the close of probation. The time we have to make a decision for or against Christ in these last days and to share the message of the everlasting gospel. So I believe that's right now. I believe we're in the last days right now. So I'm going, is it possible that Satan is using hypnotism today for his ends? The method of hypnotism is a brainwashing, manipulative technique that doesn't allow the person freedom of choice. And so that would be one of Satan's methods, not one of God's.
0: Brought to you by beltoftruthministries.org.
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4: Welcome to the Meaningful Science of the Times program, which is sponsored by the Guthrie Center Seventh-day Adventist Church. My name is Pastor Steve, and I will be your host for this journey into the Bible. The Bible is infinite in its wisdom and knowledge, and as we go through this journey together, you may not agree with everything that I say. So I encourage you to be like the faithful Bereans who searched the scriptures to see if what Paul was saying was true. And it's a good idea to have your Bible handy, as we will cite many Bible references. And if you need a transcript of this message, you can contact me at pastorsteve@netins.net. I'll repeat this address at the end of the message. Our program is modeled after the sons of Issachar, a tribe of Israel, with the commendation that they understood the signs of the times. As our name suggests, we are very interested in the second coming or advent of Jesus. And while there are many teachings on the specific signs, which can cause fear and concern, our intention is to educate people on the nature of the signs, so that they can be prepared for what is happening and will happen in the world prior to the return of Christ. In other words, we want to provide useful applications that can benefit each person's life. Our program today is titled The Anatomy of Sin, Part 5. We're currently exploring the impact of sin by examining the deeds of the flesh mentioned by Paul in Galatians chapter 5, verses 19 through 21. Now, the works of the flesh are evident, which are adultery, fornication, uncleanness, lewdness, idolatry, sorcery, hatred, contentions, jealousies, outbursts of wrath, selfish ambitions, dissensions, heresies, envy, murders, drunkenness, revelries, and the like, of which I tell you beforehand, just as I also told you in time past, that those who practice such things will not inherit the kingdom of God. In the last message, we explored the deeds associated with immorality as sensual and carnal misconduct. In this message, we'll explore false worship. Paul uses two words to express false worship, and we shall explore both in greater detail. The first word is idolatry, and idolatry is defined by Webster as the worship of idols, images, or anything made by hands, or which is not God, and excessive attachment or veneration for anything or that which borders on adoration. The Bible is full of examples of people worshiping idols in defiance of the second commandment that expressly forbids the worship of idols. The source of idol worship is described by Paul in Romans chapter 1, verses 18 through 23. For the wrath of God is revealed from heaven against all ungodliness and unrighteousness of men who suppress the truth in unrighteousness because what can be known of God is manifest in them, for God has shown it to them. For since the creation of the world, his invisible attributes are clearly seen, being understood by the things that are made, even his eternal power and Godhead. So they are without excuse, because although they knew God, they did not glorify him as God, nor were thankful, but became futile in their thoughts, and their foolish hearts were darkened. Professing to be wise, they became fools, and changed the glory of the incorruptible God into an image made like corruptible man, and birds, and four-footed animals, and creeping things. Humanity chose to reject God so they could pursue their sinful desires, which caused them to place their affections on man-made idols rather than worship the true God. It is important, therefore, that we understand the role of idols. Idols are substitutes for the true God, and they are inspired by demonic forces. Paul makes this connection in 1 Corinthians chapter 10, verses 19 and 20. What am I saying then? That an idol is anything? Or what is offered to idols is anything? Rather, that the things which the Gentiles sacrifice, they sacrifice to demons and not to God. And I do not want you to have fellowship with demons. These demons were separated into different people groups after the fall of the Tower of Babel, which caused humanity to adopt different pantheons of gods and goddesses, of which they made idols to support. And while these false deities had different names assigned by the different cultures and languages, there was a commonality of function in these deities, such as fertility deities. It may seem silly to us that people would actually worship figures of wood, stone, or metal, but the key point of these idols was that the person that owned them sought spirits to inhabit the idols, thus bringing benefits to that household. We read of the importance of these idols in the account of Rachel stealing the idols of Laban, her father. Laban came after Jacob because of this theft. Jacob denied the theft and pronounced a death penalty over the person that stole them, thus implying the seriousness of the theft. Rachel was fortunate to escape detection, but this incident illustrates the belief of the people in their man-made idols. There was also another incident concerning the Apostle Paul in his missionary journeys, especially in Ephesus in Acts chapter 19, verses 21 through 41. The idol makers started a riot because Paul was turning people away from the idols for Diana, and they were suffering a loss of business. Paul was telling the people that idols were nothing, and they believed him. The Greek word that is translated idolatry means the worship of false gods, idolatry of the formal sacrificial feast held in honor of false gods. So apart from the idol itself was the acts of worship of the false deity. Many of these acts involved immorality, especially for fertility gods and goddesses. Some acts involved human sacrifice. One such abominable act was the placing of children into a fire in sacrifice to the god Moloch. God had this to say about such an act in Leviticus chapter 18, verse 21. And you shall not let any of your descendants pass through the fire to Moloch, nor shall you profane the name of your God. I am the Lord. And again in Jeremiah 32, verse 35, and they built the high places of Baal, which are in the valley of the son of Hinnom, to cause their sons and daughters to pass through the fire to Moloch, which I did not command them, nor did it come into my mind that they should do this abomination, to cause Judah to sin. We have explored idol worship, but now is the time to explore the other word that Paul used to describe the deeds of the flesh, and that word is sorceries in some translations, and witchcraft in other translations. The Greek word that is translated as sorceries is pharmakeia, which means the use and the administering of drugs. We get the words pharmacy or pharmaceuticals from this Greek word. Also, it means poisoning, sorceries, magic arts, often found in connection with idolatry and fostered by it, metaphorically the deceptions and seductions of idolatry. He also defines witchcraft as the practices of witches, sorcery, enchantments, and intercourse with the devil. Beyond the drugs, sorcery or witchcraft is a direct worship of Satan and his agents. The occult, which means hidden or secret, is counter to the open and true force of God in the world and is directed rebellion against God. The pursuit of astrology, horoscopes, tarot cards, and Ouija boards may seem innocent, but they are directly linked to evil spirits and have the ability to distract people from the true God and can lead them into more satanic practices. Many people who watch the Harry Potter movies or read the books got a sanitized version of witchcraft, which is deceptive, for all witchcraft is not of God and is therefore evil. Let us see what God has to say about sorceries and witchcraft. Deuteronomy chapter 18, verses 10 through 12. There shall not be found among you anyone who makes his son or daughter pass through the fire, or one who practices witchcraft, or a soothsayer, or one who interprets omens, or a sorcerer, or one who conjures spells, or a medium, or a spiritist, or one who calls up the dead. For all who do these things are an abomination to the Lord. Because of these abominations, the Lord your God has driven them out from before you. Exodus chapter 22, verse 18. Thou shalt not suffer a witch to live. This is how serious God takes this abhorrent practice. 1 Samuel chapter 15, verse 23. For rebellion is as a sin of witchcraft, and stubbornness as iniquity and idolatry, because you have rejected the word of the Lord, he has also rejected you from being king. The practice of witchcraft and sorcery is actual rebellion against God, for it rejects his authority and replaces it with Satan. These are just some of the references in the Bible that discourage sorcery and witchcraft, because they depart from the authority and sovereignty of God to give such authority and sovereignty of their lives to Satan, who seeks to steal, kill, and destroy. John chapter 10, verse 10. Satan lies to people and promises them things that they desire, but in the end they forfeit their eternal life for momentary earthly gains and pleasures. Jesus poses this important question in Matthew chapter 16, verses 25 and 26. For whoever desires to save his life will lose it, but whoever loses his life for my sake will find it. For what profit is it to a man if he gains the whole world and loses his own soul? Or what will a man give in exchange for a soul? Do we really want to forfeit a chance to be with God and live forever for the lies and deceptions of Satan? Yet that is the choice that most people will make. Let us take a look at the ultimate fate of Satan and his followers to perhaps awaken a sense of reality in the lives of the people who seek to deceive. Revelation chapter 20, verse 10. The devil who deceived them was cast into the lake of fire and brimstone, where the beast and the false prophet are, and they will be tormented day and night forever and ever. The reference to tormented day and night is a euphemism, which means that the punishment that they suffer will be eternal. And what is that punishment? In Revelation chapter 20, verses 15 and 14 and 15 describes that punishment. Then death and Hades were cast into the lake of fire. This is the second death. And anyone not found written in the book of life was cast into the lake of fire. The lake of fire represents the total annihilation of sin, as all sin and sinners who rejected God will be eternally separated from God due to the flames of the fire. Is that the fate that you want? Or do you want to enjoy the blessings of heaven forever? Let me pray for you. Father, many people have been deceived into believing the lies of Satan regarding his promises of power and wealth, which is but a momentary pleasure. But I pray that we will have a heart to forsake the earthly pleasures for the treasure of your love, so that we may be with you forever. Amen. You may find out more information regarding our church and our beliefs on our website, which is GuthrieCenterSDA.com. 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
6: There's a great story in the Bible found in John chapter 4, where Jesus is having a conversation with this woman at the well. And they talk about lots of things during their discussion, but probably the most important thing is Jesus saying to her, "I am the living water." Now, for her, she was pretty excited because she thought Jesus was talking about fresh water, something like this. You know, this is my water flask that I drink every single day at my desk. But Jesus was talking about something very different. He was talking about having eternal life, not having any kind of worries about looking for anything else, but having the assurance that God loves you. And I don't know about you, but do you have that assurance that God loves you and He wants to give you that eternal life, that living water that Jesus is referring to? I hope so, because if you don't, I would totally encourage you to look for that and make that next step towards Jesus. I'm Chaplain Kumar, and this is the 1 Minute Devotional.
7: Promises are for keeping. King David looked up at the blue, blue sky. The king was remembering his youth. He thought about all the days he had spent taking care of his father's sheep. He remembered the special day when the prophet Samuel had come and poured olive oil on his head and told him that God had chosen him to be the next king. David remembered the days he had lived in the palace with King Saul. Then David thought about King Saul's son Jonathan. Jonathan was his best friend. David sighed. Jonathan had died as a soldier in a battle. David missed him. He remembered how they used to gallop their horses, how they used to shoot their arrows, and how they had promised to be friends forever. Then he remembered that he had promised to be kind to Jonathan's family. Suddenly, David had a new thought. Is anybody from Jonathan's family still alive? King David sent for Ziba, who had been a servant in Saul's house. Ziba ran to the palace and bowed before the king. Is anyone from Saul's family still alive? King David asked Ziba, if there is, I want to show them God's kindness. Yes, Ziba answered, one of Jonathan's sons is alive, Mephibosheth, a crippled lad. He was hurt as a child and he is crippled in both feet. King David smiled. I want to see him, he said. So the king sent servants to bring Mephibosheth to the palace. Mephibosheth's stomach began to hurt when he heard King David's message. He knew that his grandfather King Saul had treated David badly. Why did King David want him to go to the palace? Was the king going to hurt him? He knew he couldn't say no, but he really didn't want to see King David. When Mephibosheth arrived at the palace, he bowed very low before King David. I'm your servant, he said. Don't be afraid, David said kindly. Your father, Jonathan, was my best friend. That is the reason I wanted you to come here. I am giving you all the land that once belonged to your grandfather Saul, and I want you to live here with me in the palace. Mephibosheth's mouth dropped open with surprise. Why do you want to do such nice things for me? Because I loved your father very much, the king answered, and I promised him I would take care of his family. So it was that Mephibosheth moved into the palace, and David always treated him as if he were his own son. And David and Mephibosheth became good friends too.

0: Here's your water, Father.
1: Oh, thanks, Leah. You can thank your lucky stars that you don't have to tend the sheep on a hot day like this.
0: I thank my age for that. I'm older than Rachel and have certain privileges. She has to do most of the work.
1: You're smart and wise, Leah, my daughter.
0: Yes, I think I'd make some man a nice wife, don't you?
1: I'm sure of it. But who?
0: Oh, yes, Father, that is the big question. Who? Who?
2: Father! Father!
0: Oh, it's Rachel.
1: Wonder what she's doing home this time of day.
2: Father,
1: where
2: me.
1: Are the sheep, Rachel?
2: Jacob, what a beautiful...
1: Rachel, where are the sheep?
2: He's so strong and handsome.
1: Rachel!
0: Who kissed you, Rachel?
2: Jacob.
1: Who is Jacob and why did he kiss you?
2: Father, do you remember Aunt Rebecca?
1: Well, of course I do. She's my sister. What a silly question.
0: The heat's been too much for her, Father.
1: Yes, now come into the tent and out of the hot sun.
2: Which well was it where Aunt Rebecca met the man from Canaan? Father?
1: You mean the servant of Isaac, the man she married?
2: Yes. Which well was it?
1: The West Pasture well. Why?
2: Oh, the same well.
1: What are you talking about?
2: He's there. Another man from Canaan, Jacob. He's at the same well, Father, and he came all the way to Mesopotamia to find a wife.
0: And he found you. Ha, ha, ha.
2: Yes, at the well, just like they found Aunt Rebecca. And you should hear the wonderful experiences he had on the way here. Oh, I had a vision, and he saw heaven and a ladder going up into heaven with angels going up and down the ladder, and God was at the top of the ladder, and he spoke to Jacob, and he promised to be with Jacob and make him a blessing to all the earth.
1: Did you make his acquaintance?
2: Oh, no, Father. He asked the men about me, and they pointed me out.
0: But he kissed you?
1: Rachel, you'd better go back to your sheep. It's almost time to water them, and
2: they
1: besides...
2: They are watered, Father.
1: They are? Well, who moved the stone from the mouth of the well?
2: Jacob.
1: Alone? He moved that big rock alone?
2: Yes, yes, he did, Father. He did, all alone.
1: Rachel, calm down and tell me the facts. This man at the well, who is he? Where is he from? And what does he want with you?
2: Well, his name is Jacob. He's from Canaan, and he wants to see his uncle, you.
1: Uncle?
2: Didn't I
1: me?
2: Tell you?
1: No, no, you did not tell me.
2: I meant to. He's Aunt Rebecca's son.
1: Well, why didn't you say so?
2: Well, you...
1: Leah, prepare the guest room. Rachel, tell your mother we're going to have a guest. And help your sister. I'm going to the well and offer nephew Jacob our hospitality.
3: And straightway Laban ran to meet Jacob and embraced him and brought him to his house. And Jacob told Laban all that had happened to him, to his mother Rebekah, his father Isaac, and his twin brother Esau.
1: You have nothing to worry about, Jacob. You are bone of my bone and flesh of my flesh. My home is yours. Tarry here as long as you wish.
3: And Jacob abode with Laban the space of a month.
2: Oh, Leah, the most wonderful thing happened today.
0: Sure, sure, Rachel, but what?
2: Jacob's been here a whole month.
0: What's so wonderful about that?
2: Father asked him to stay longer.
0: Well, he's a fool if he does. He's taken on all the work around here, and he does it for free. Foolish, that's what I say.
2: Well, Father's going to pay him from now on.
0: Oh, well, that's better.
2: And do you know what Jacob's pay is going to be?
0: He's worth more than Father is willing to pay. I'll wager my life on that.
2: He wants my hand in marriage. Father agreed. He's going to work 7 years for me, Leah. 7 years. Oh, he loves me. We're going to get married. Isn't that wonderful? Leah, didn't you hear me?
0: Yes, I heard.
2: Aren't you happy for me?
0: 7 years is a long time to wait.
2: Oh, it'll fly on the wings of ecstasy. Oh, Leah, I am so happy.
0: Father, did you promise Jacob he could marry Rachel?
1: Yes.
0: But, Father, you shouldn't have. I'm older than Rachel, and it'll disgrace me and the family if she marries before I do.
1: I know, Leah, but I had no choice.
0: Well, couldn't you have talked him into marrying me?
1: Well, he's in love with Rachel.
0: It can't happen, Father. We mustn't let it. I've got to marry before Rachel does, or forever be disgraced.
1: 7 years is a long time. Some nice young man will show up, and you'll be married before Rachel is. I'm sure of it.
0: But I want Jacob. I love him.
1: Oh, so that's the way it is.
0: That's the way it is.
1: Well, I agree with you, Leah, my daughter. We must see to it that you marry before Rachel. Yes, yes.
0: Yes, you say. But how?
1: Now, just leave everything to your father, Leah, my eldest daughter. Just leave everything to me.
3: And the 7 years passed, seeming to Jacob and Rachel but a few days because of the love they had for each other. Then did Laban gather together all the people of the place in a great wedding feast and celebration.
1: Laban, you do things up fit and proper, I'll say that. This is one of the best wedding feasts I've ever been to. Nothing's too good for my daughter.
4: A perfect match. Jacob and your daughter, Rachel.
1: Yes. No doubt. Friends, neighbors, relatives, it is time now that we drink to the health and happiness of my daughter and my son-in-law.
5: Oh, Rachel, this is the moment I've waited 7 years for. You're my bride, my wife, my beautiful, charming, lovely wife. Let me peek under the veil.
0: No, not yet.
5: Oh, I know. Do I have to wait until morning?
0: That's the custom.
5: Oh, custom be hanged. Oh, I don't really mean that. I'll just have to wait till morning, I guess. Rachel, it's morning. We've been husband and wife for almost a day, and I haven't seen your lovely face. But now I shall. By the simple act of lifting this veil, I shall gaze upon the sweetest face, the most beautiful countenance, and the loveliest wife in all the world. Well, aren't you going to say something? Aren't you happy?
0: Yes, but... Oh, Jacob, wait just a little longer.
5: To lift the veil? I should say not.
0: Please.
5: No, 1,000 times no.
0: Just a little longer.
5: I've waited 7 years for this moment. I've worked, slaved, dreamed, waited. Not another second will I wait. I love you, Rachel. I love you more than tongue can tell. With the lifting of this veil, our love shall be consummated.
0: No!
5: Lift the veil. Like this, Rachel, my lovely wife. What? Leah, why are you here? Where's Rachel?
0: Jacob, I love you.
5: I love Rachel. Where is she?
0: I'm your wife, Jacob. You married me.
5: I've been tricked. Just retribution, I suppose, for the sins I did to Esau.

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1: With SRN News, I'm Rich Thomason in Washington. A Senate panel hears from Dr. Anthony Fauci today. Fauci, at the center of the nation's COVID pandemic response, is scheduled to testify. His testimony comes in the wake of revelations from his diary about COVID-19, its origins, and his role during the pandemic's darkest days. He's in. Jay Clayton, confirmed by the Senate as the new Director of National Intelligence.
2: On this vote, the yeas are 51, the nays are 47, and the nomination is confirmed. Under the previous order, the motion to reconsider is considered made and laid upon the table, and the President will be immediately notified of the Senate's action.
1: A party line vote in the Senate. A touching eulogy from President Trump at yesterday's funeral of Senator Lindsey Graham at Washington National Cathedral. Mr. Trump calling the late senator from South Carolina a true American original who left us much too soon. Lindsey Graham, described by the president as a force to be reckoned with, someone who gave America the full measure of his good and mighty heart. Massive search and rescue operation underway in Japan's southern island of Kyushu, devastated by a powerful earthquake.
3: We've been hearing from Prime Minister Sanae Takaichi and her office, and they're saying the rescue effort is continuing. And she has also pointed out a new danger that she's concerned about is the heat stroke. Around this time of the year, Japan becomes very, very hot. It's about 35 degrees Celsius over there. And there are 37,000 homes still without electricity, without air conditioning. And there are thousands of rescue workers who are working throughout the day without climate control.
1: The BBC's Jay Kwan says the earthquake death toll has risen to at least 18. On Wall Street this morning, the Dow futures are down 109 points, while the NASDAQ futures are 80 points higher. This is SRN News. A new report on family from a British organization.
4: The Center for Social Justice says marriage is good for kids. It has released a study indicating that family stability is greatly enhanced when moms and dads marry, because those who do are a lot less likely to split up than those who just live together. The CSJ points out that when parents break up, their children suffer in a number of ways, emotionally, financially, and physically. Marriage seems to be a pretty good antidote. Michael Harrington reporting.
1: Rabbi Jeffrey Myers is retiring from the Tree of Life congregation in Pittsburgh, which he led through the aftermath of the deadliest anti-Semitic attack in U.S. history. 11 worshipers from their congregation were killed in the 2018 attack. Myers, who struggled to pray after the tragedy, says he found solace in the Book of Psalms. He plans to return to New Jersey to be near family and to focus on his own personal healing. This is SRN News. You can add Italy to the growing list of countries taking a second look at nuclear power.
5: Nearly 40 years after Italy abandoned nuclear power following the Chernobyl disaster, Premier Giorgia Meloni's government is laying the groundwork for a return to atomic energy. Officials argue rising electricity demand and energy security concerns require a broader mix of low-carbon power sources, including next-generation reactors. Public opinion appears to be shifting, especially among younger Italians who view nuclear energy as a tool for meeting climate and energy goals rather than through the lens of past accidents. Keith Peters reporting.
1: Meeting in Washington this week, the Federal Reserve is expected to leave its benchmark interest rate unchanged. Members of the Central Bank's rate-setting committee may not be so reluctant to act when they gather again next month, that meeting on September 15th and on the 16th. More details, srnnews.com.
6: So I've started keeping an alarm clock to keep me awake during the day. You heard me right. It's not an alarm clock to wake me up. It's actually to keep me awake. Because sometimes at the end of the day, I'm so exhausted, I know that I need to set an alarm for an hour or 2 hours later just to make sure I'm awake so I can get through the day and stay alert after a long day at work. And I'm reminded in the Bible of a passage of scripture from 1 Peter 5:8. It says, "Stay alert. Watch out for your great enemy, the devil. He prowls around like a roaring lion looking for someone to devour." And that's really something that we need to be aware of, that we got to stay awake, we have to be alert, because the devil is hunting for us. And if we're not awake or alert, we're going to be able to fall prey to him very quickly. And so that's my prayer for you today, to stay awake, stay alert, and be on God's side every single day. I'm Chaplain Kumar, and this is the 1 Minute Devotional.
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0: 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My husband's name is Pilgrim, and our children's names are Joy and Samuel. We live in northern India in the Himalayan mountains, and we live among some of the most beautiful people, and they worship many gods, and there are many millions of gods to worship in India, but they don't know about the one true God. And as we live there, our goal is to become friends with the people and to share about a God who can bring them peace and love and the hope of eternal life. In India, we do shopping a little bit differently, and I'd like to tell you a story about how we go shopping.
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0: Do you have our list, pen and bags? I asked Joy. Yes, she responded enthusiastically. Okay, head outside and I'll meet you there. Joy ran excitedly out the door and greeted people outside. I picked Samuel up, placed him in the backpack carrier, and put him on my back. After grabbing the stroller, we headed outside. Even though the morning air was cool, the sun felt warm. Seeds were beginning to sprout, and flowers had buds waiting to burst open. A beautiful spring day. Marekaru? Asked Aradia, our landlord's daughter. Can I help you? Hanji, I said, accepting her help. Yes, thank you. We lifted the stroller up the steps leading to a path that led to the road. Hum dukan jate hain. Aapko kuch chahiye? We're going to the store. Do you need anything? Nahi, hum theek hai, replied Aradia. No, we're fine. Theek hai, bye. In front of our landlord's property, by the road, they built a brick wall to keep cows out from the garden. It helps, but it doesn't prevent them from coming in to snack on some vegetables. In the middle of the wall, we have a gate made up of two logs. Joy waits at the logs for me to come. Come, Mama, yells Joy. I'm coming, I tell her. I lift the logs out, pull the stroller through the opening, and place the logs back. Joy waits beside the stroller for me. Many of our neighbors wait beside the road for the bus to come by. The bus is a main mode of transportation for many people. Namaste, I say, greeting our neighbors. Sab theek hai? Is everything good, I ask? Huh, answers our friends. I lift Joy into the stroller and we head down the road. Children dressed in their school uniforms walk towards school. Uniforms tell people where you go to school. The children talk among themselves as we pass. They giggle and say hi to Joy, often lightly pinching her cheek. Some schools offer transportation, but many students walk to school with other friends or a family member. We stop on a bridge to watch the river. Joy likes to throw rocks into the river and watch them splash. Sometimes we see herds of goats and sheep drinking from the river. As we walk, we often stop to greet a friend or talk with someone we meet on the road. Cars, trucks, buses, motorcycles, and scooters pass us as we walk. Samuel is lulled to sleep. Good time for a nap. Joy chatters as we walk, asking questions about what she sees. After about 15 minutes, we arrive at the vegetable stand in Nagar. Namaste ji, I say, respectfully to the shopkeeper. Namaste, he says. Do you have our list, Joy, I ask? Yes. Joy hands me the list so I can read it to the shopkeeper. After reading each item, she helps me to cross it off. Mujhe 1 kilo aloo, 1 kilo gajar, 10 piece kela, 1 kilo santra, 1 piece phulgobi de do. Give me 1 kilo of potatoes, 1 kilo of carrots, 10 piece bananas, 1 kilo oranges, and 1 head of cauliflower. Tike, okay, says the shopkeeper. He quickly weighs the food and places the items in a bag made out of newspaper. In northern India, where we live, most shops use small bags made out of newspapers to place items in. We double-check each item, count up the cost, and Joy hands him the money. He hands a change back to Joy, and we put it in our wallet. Town is busy in the morning. Buses go by filled to the brim with passengers. Drivers honk at each other as they drive by. People wait for the buses to come by so they can go shopping, go to work, visit family, or go to school. We maneuver through the traffic as we head to the next store. At the next store, we park the stroller next to a bakery. Joy hops out and we head inside. Samuel still sleeps. Most stores are about the size of a one-car garage. Shelves line the walls from top to bottom. Soap, crackers, toothpaste, oil, noodles, sugar, flour, beans, lentils, and much more fill the shelves. If I can't find it on the shelves, I just have to ask and the shopkeeper can find it. Because stores are so small, not many people can fit inside. People come in and out and we all move around to let each other in and out. What's on our list here, I ask. Joy pulls out the list. I look at the list. Gee, I say, getting the attention of the shopkeeper. Hanji, he says. Mujhe chahiye sabun, biscuits, noodles, chini, atta, chawal, and dal. I would like soap, crackers, noodles, sugar, flour, rice, and lentils. He, too, quickly weighs and packs up our items. On a piece of paper, he adds up the cost for our items and shows us the amount. Joy hands him our money, and he returns the change. Joy opens up our shopping bag, and we place our items inside. Then we squeeze our way out from the store. In the morning, the shop is busy, and people buy food for the day. TKG, thank you, we say. The shopkeeper smiles and hands Joy a piece of candy. Once we are at the stroller, we place our items inside, and I set Joy inside the stroller. Then we head back home from our shopping trip. Our stroller basket is full of food as we walk home. Buying all this food reminds me of a time we made apple dumplings with some friends when we first arrived in India. Sometimes when we're at people's homes, they're curious about how we make food. Where we live in India, they have lots and lots of apples. And our friends will ask, well, how do you guys make food? And so one day, one of those friends asked us and we said, well, why don't we come over and we'll show you. So one day with pie crust and extra butter and cinnamon and our apple peeler core slicer in hand, we walked to our friend Amar's home. They invited us to come over to make apple dumplings and taste Indian food. We walked into the door while yelling, Namaste! A simple knock would not suffice because everyone is upstairs huddled around the tandoor or a wood stove. We exchanged simple greetings with everyone and joined them around the tandoor. We pulled out the equipment for dumplings. Amused yet curious smiles spread across their faces as we prepared a work area, especially when we pulled out our apple peeler corer slicer. What is that? How does that work? I used a combination of Hindi and English, because some people speak English, to explain how the machine works. Their eyes grew wide. Wow, can you find this here in India? They inquired. I don't think so, I said. Himachal Pradesh is the apple capital of India. People who live in our village and neighboring villages have apple orchards. At harvest time, hired Nepali workers carry 100 or more pounds of apples on their backs from the orchard. All day, they walk from the orchard to the delivery truck. Families sell some of their apples and keep some for over the winter. In the fall, apple slices cover families' roofs drying in the sun. A machine like that would benefit them. I cut a few of the apples with the machine before asking, "Do you want to try?" Before the apples were finished, everyone had a chance to try. This machine had them fascinated. We had placed the dough in front of the tandoor to become soft and pliable. I checked it. Ripping small pieces off, I began forming small balls that would become circles to wrap around the apples. At first, I rolled out the dough, put cinnamon, sugar, and butter in the core, wrapped it, and then handed it to Pilgrim. He then wrapped aluminum foil around it and placed it in the fire. This might take a while to finish all these apples at this rate, I thought. A couple minutes later, two of the daughters sat down on either side of me and began helping. I rolled out the dough and they did the rest. We finished in no time at all. I was thankful for their help. Pilgrim was the master fire baker. He rotated the apples and checked their status. Soon, the sweet aroma of cinnamon, sugar, butter, and apple filled the room. Pilgrim pulled them out when they were done and began handing them out to the family. This was a new taste for them. Most of them asked for seconds, but some were hesitant to try more. It's difficult to know for sure if they really liked the apple dumplings because sometimes Indians are not direct in what they really think. Later, we'll ask them if they liked them or not. After the dumplings, they brought out an Indian dish. I can't remember the name. It had milk, sugar, salt, butter, and some tiny dough dumplings. It had an interesting flavor. Pilgrim added a piece of his apple dumpling to the soup. Everyone broke out in laughter as he mixed his food together. They also brought us some rajma, or beans, and chawal, or rice. "This is so good," we told them in Hindi. Pilgrim told them that beans and rice are his favorite food. Beaming smiles spread across their faces because they knew they satisfied their guests. The tandoor radiated its warmth as we sat around talking to our friends. Amar and his wife have 4 children, 3 girls and 1 boy. Their youngest daughter and son began teaching us Hindi as we talked. I listened to the youngest son, I think he's 8 or 9, explain the meaning of words from the dictionary. He also wrote a few words for me to learn for the next time we met. We laughed together as they repeated sounds so obvious to them but new to our ears. Our teachers enjoyed their roles. In Indian culture, a family does not eat until their guests leave. After we finished our rajma and chawal, our beans and rice, in Hindi lesson, we decided to go. Everyone watched us leave with smiles on their faces. It felt good to connect with our neighbors. As we walked home, my heart felt light, knowing we had made new friends.
1: Apple dumplings, beans, rice. While most experiences with food are pleasant, in the mission field, one must deal with the additional challenges of disease, even on Mother's Day.
0: Some days in India, food does not agree with us. We get sick. We get something that's called giardia. I had giardia one time, and it was at a time when Joy was sick with a fever, cough, and runny nose, and she wasn't eating well. And I was really worried about her, and then I got giardia. The week that I was sick, Christian or I were holding Joy in the shower, steaming to help clear out her lungs so that she could go back to sleep. We were exhausted. And then it's Mother's Day on top of that. Sometimes it's hard being sick, and we don't know how long we're going to be sick. And sometimes it's a way to remember Job and how he was sick for a long time, and he didn't know how long he was going to be sick. And like Job, being sick can push us to God. Nothing else matters. You can give us anything, but while we're under the weather, wellness is all we want. God has the power to heal us, and God loves us. People in India here turn to their gods when things are bad. They turn to their God as a source of power, fearful that healing will only come at a great expense. They must sacrifice enough, do things right. They fear not being able to afford the power that God has. I don't like being sick, and I really don't like seeing my daughter sick, and God doesn't like seeing us sick. And I really don't like being sick on Mother's Day. That day, Christian originally had the idea of giving a special meal. He was going to take me out to eat, and we were going to have a date on Mother's Day. But that was not going to be enjoyed that day. Instead, he gave me a note and some metronidazole, which is something that helps giardia, which I was very grateful for. And after taking the metronidazole, I began to feel better. And that is what my gift was for Mother's Day.
1: 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And remember to pray for your missionaries. They need your support. God bless.
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0: Preparing the Book by Elijah Williams. How did you like the radio program I sent you about sacrifice? I asked Aaron in a voice chat. It really touched my heart. This is something we can share with others here, he replied. Since we have been on furlough, I've been sending these audio studies to Aaron every few days. This helps us keep up a spiritual dialogue. Aaron continues to edit my translation of a book that introduces Muslims to the trustworthiness of the Bible. We also asked another Central Asian friend to help edit. We were hoping this would speed up the process and further eliminate grammar and spelling errors. I would like to keep helping you, but my editing skills aren't good enough. Why are you translating this anyway? She asked after editing the first chapter. You know people in Central Asia are Muslims. Why would they want to read a book that says they should read the Bible? There's no market for this book. If we were just trying to sell the book, she would probably be correct. Why would Muslims buy this book when most of them had been told all their life that the Bible has been changed and there's no need to read it? That is exactly why they need to read the book, says Aaron. It exposes the lie that the Bible has been changed. Not everyone will want to read it. That is where friendships come into play. Someone is much more likely to read a book received from a friend, especially when they have been having spiritual conversations, and others may find it on the internet and be prompted by the Holy Spirit to download and read it. Please pray that we can find editors to help us complete the translation quickly.
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0: What is truth? Ever since humans have existed, we've been searching for truth. Today, it's popular to believe that there is no absolute truth. Today's question, do you believe the devil is a real being?
1: Evil is just a symbol when things are different from how people wish they would be.
2: Whenever bad stuff happens, it's usually the devil that's doing it. And whenever we have bad temptations, it's him.
3: I felt evil. I know it's real.
0: Jesus Christ said, "For this reason I came into the world to testify to truth." God's word has absolute truth. Here's what the scriptures say. Revelation 12 says, "The great dragon was hurled down, that ancient serpent called the devil or Satan, who leads the whole world astray. He was hurled to the earth and his angels with him." For more of God's truth, visit BibleInfo.com, a public service of the Seventh-day Adventist.

difficult times in our life. Maybe your life is filled with difficult circumstances, a relationship that hasn't improved, a parent who's getting older and harder to care for, a health crisis that appears to have no solutions. Up to now, you've done everything you're supposed to do. You've followed the rules, you've prepared for the catch, and you've used up all the resources before you. But still, you find yourself sitting and waiting, wondering if God will ever show up. Proverbs 21:31 says, "The horse is prepared for the day of battle, but the victory belongs to the Lord." So let this be your words of hope. The silence you may be experiencing could be the hushed sound of God's arrival. The tools and resources that you've gathered may be God's gift of wisdom to you. And even though you're well prepared, remember the victory belongs to the Lord. It can be excruciating while you're waiting in the midst of the storm, but God is for you. Remember that those who wait on the Lord shall renew their strength. You may not be able to control the catch. You don't have to. No matter what the outcome of your circumstances are, the victory comes from the Lord. Just as you're waiting for the perfect catch, God is waiting for you to recognize His presence in your life. He's never left. He's always been with you.

0: Right, while they trying to give them a little minute to catch their breath, I'm about to catch mine. That's right, that's right. Speak over yourself.
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2: When we pray, it is essential that we have an attitude of repentance. Much emphasis is being given to God's forgiveness. Indeed, without His forgiveness, we are lost. Now listen, when God created the earth, He created oxygen before there was anything that would need it. In the same way, He covered this earth with forgiveness before there was anyone who said, "I'm sorry." We are not kept alive by breathing, but by oxygen. However, the way we get oxygen is by breathing. In the same way, we are not kept alive spiritually by repentance, but by God's gracious forgiveness. Yet it is by repentance that His forgiveness is activated in our lives. This is why when we speak of the importance of the forgiveness of God, we should always at the same time point out the importance of repentance. Repentance must always be accompanied by confession. It's strange how some people are willing to confess but not to repent. Other people say they have repented, but they're not willing to confess. The Bible is clear that we are to confess our faults to each other, and as a result, we will be healed. If we continually wrong someone and don't confess, it will finally boil over, resulting in broken relationships, the foremost of which is the marriage. There are husbands and wives who fight all the time. The situation will often go from bad to worse because there is never any confession and asking for forgiveness. This is why I have found that when a couple is about to break up, one or the other will often say, "Well, I never loved him or her anyway." A person says this because at that point, all they can remember are the many wrongs that were committed and never sincerely made right. Now you might think, "But why bring it up again? It's over now. Why do I need to ask for forgiveness? The other person knows I'm sorry." Friend, that can be a false assumption. The truth is, the other person may not know or believe we are sorry. So the wrong is filed away, and sooner or later it will come back to haunt and will increase the pressure every time there's a falling out until at last comes the final blow that destroys the relationship. When I was a little boy, we used to go barefoot most of the summer. Once in a while, I stepped on a rusty nail. A rusty nail leaves a puncture wound. A puncture wound tends not to bleed. As you know, bleeding actually serves to clean a wound. And so when I would step on a rusty nail, my folks would have to take me to get a tetanus shot. When we wrong each other, even if it's by accident, the wound we leave must be cleansed. The Bible says if we confess our sins, He's faithful and just to forgive us our sins and to cleanse us from all unrighteousness. When we have wounded our spouses or family members, it's not enough to think, "I know I was wrong, but I won't say anything. It'll only make it worse." That may depend on what we say. Many men are afraid if they admit they were wrong and ask for forgiveness, their families will lose respect for them. The reality is just the opposite. It's amazing how the carnal heart tries to avoid humbling itself and admitting it's wrong. When we ask God to forgive our sins, we often say something like, "Forgive my sins," or perhaps, "Forgive my sins and mistakes," or even sometimes we pray, "Lord, if I've committed any sins, please forgive me." One day Jesus was passing through Jericho and was confronted by a blind man. When the man heard that Jesus was going to pass by, he began to call out, "Jesus, Son of David, have mercy on me." At first, the people tried to quiet him. The blind man was embarrassing them. When Jesus sensed what was happening, he asked for the blind man to be brought forward. You can imagine it in your mind's eye. The blind man was led to Jesus by some friends. There, standing in front of Jesus, the Lord asks him a strange question. "What wilt thou have me to do unto thee?" Now, the first question that popped into my mind was, "Lord, why are you asking him that? Isn't it obvious? Can't you see the man is blind?" But here's a point that's basic to prayer. Prayer does not so much tell God what we need. He already knows what we need. Rather, prayer is the admission of our own need. What does this have to do with the way we ask God to forgive our sins? Oh, everything. Our inclination is to avoid responsibility. That's the nature of the carnal heart. Many times when we ask God to forgive our sins, we may be saying in effect, "Lord, I know you're sensitive about sin. I recognize I'm a sinner, but frankly, I'd like to talk about something else. So if there's anything about me you think ought to be changed, please forgive it so we can get on with our conversation." And yet from the Lord's side, when we ask him to forgive our sins, he has a question that we need to answer before we go on. Which ones? There's a good reason for this. Often when we ask God to forgive our sins, we don't include all of them. There are sins we do not consider important. Or if we know that what we're doing is wrong, we often will rationalize and continue to hang on to some sins. For example, one of the sins that we often try to protect is the sin of temper. You probably know of people who have lost marriages or a relationship with children or even their jobs because of their bad tempers. One person told me they had prayed and prayed about their temper, but it didn't seem to do any good. I knew what the problem was. The entire problem of temper was not being brought to God. That person wanted a little temper for themselves. You know the prevailing attitude of not wanting people to walk on us. How many times we ask Jesus to forgive our sin, but not all of it? 90% maybe? You know, you might need a little temper for a rainy day. Now, a person might complain that I'm trying to put them on a guilt trip by asking them to confess specific sins. They may think that confessing generic sin would be all that's necessary. But friend, we need to put sin in its worst possible light. That's the only way we can ever get serious about it and let the Lord give us victory over it. If you go to a doctor and he says you have some common ailment that will go away in 24 hours, you're relaxed. But if the doctor tells you that what you have is life-threatening, your attitude is entirely different. Sins we hang on to are definitely life-threatening. And we need to put them in their worst possible light and take 100% of them to Jesus. Then we will know the meaning of the promise that if we confess our sin, God is faithful and just to forgive us and to cleanse us from all unrighteousness. Our Savior is a full-service Savior. When we ask him to forgive our sins, we must mean all our sins, each one. We're talking about pride and selfishness and bitterness and resentment and lust and the lack of self-control and the like. When we have the true attitude of repentance and confession, it will bear real fruit in our lives. A person who is praying that the Lord will forgive him of the same sin year in and year out needs to discover what's really wrong. A person who has let the Lord give him an attitude of confession and repentance will not be dominated by sin. The promise in Romans 6 verse 14 is that sin will no longer have dominion over us. An attitude of repentance that's accompanied by confession is probably the single most important component of the Christian life. We need to study how to overcome sin. But we need to learn first how to get out of sin once we fall into it. This knowledge will actually give us the key to how to be overcomers. I hope that you understand that attitudes are not something on the surface, but they're something deep down inside. Attitudes are what we stand for, and who we are. I may be simplifying it, but I believe that our characters are to a large extent the sum of our attitudes. And this is why when we really begin to understand what prayer is all about, we must address not just the things we do, but we must address our attitudes. It's a person's attitudes that make him do the things he does. I don't know what the greatest burden of your prayers might be at this moment. But I would suggest, if you're not already concerned about your attitudes, now is a good time to start. And don't worry about everybody else's attitudes, but zero in on your own. When we get down to understanding the priority of prayer, we will begin to understand that prayer is not something we do for God, but something that God does for us. Prayer is the umbilical cord of the Christian life. Prayer is where the Christian life is conceived and where it is sustained and nourished. Now you might be wondering, if you have to have all the right attitudes in just the right amounts before your prayers will be effective. And if that's so, you might feel that you might as well give up right now. But don't give up. Please don't be discouraged. The answer, once again, is prayer. You see, prayer makes more prayer effective. Godly attitudes are a gift that the Lord has for us, but we must request them. Godly attitudes are what it means to be, and as such, are the priorities of our prayer. I would like for you to look into your own prayer life and to ask yourself the question, what kind of prayer do you pray? Have you been praying only to get? Why not now pray deeper? Pray to be. Pray that God will give you the attitudes that will change you and give you the new heart that the Bible has promised to give to each of us. Oh, Holy Father, we're thankful for prayer. And God, we know that prayer must begin with a spirit of repentance. And so we pray that you will give us that spirit of repentance, that you might begin this wonderful work in our lives. Amen.
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3: With SRN News, I'm Bob Agnew in Washington. All eyes on the Federal Reserve today as it's set to announce what it will do next with borrowing rates.
4: The Federal Reserve is expected Wednesday to keep its benchmark interest rate unchanged. Inflation has been stuck above the Fed's 2% target for more than 5 years. And new Fed Chair Kevin Warsh told Congress earlier this month he has no tolerance for elevated inflation. But some Fed watchers say policymakers right now are reluctant to risk disrupting financial markets. And only 29% of Wall Street traders predict that the Fed will raise rates this week. About 76% say a rate hike will come in September. Donna Warder, Washington.
3: Dr. Anthony Fauci today invoking the Fifth Amendment and declining to answer questions from senators in a Republican-led committee hearing about his handling of the COVID-19 pandemic. He took aim at the Senate Homeland Security and Governmental Affairs Committee Chairman Rand Paul.
5: Obvious obsession with calling for my prosecution, his repeated slanderous comments about me, and recently his publicly releasing my unredacted personal diary.
3: Iranian missiles launched at Jordan have been intercepted.
6: Jordan has said its military managed to intercept 5 Iranian missiles early on Wednesday. The interceptions come hours after the U.S. military said it had knocked down an Iranian missile barrage launched against American forces in the Middle East, shattering a brief pause in fighting. The U.S. military also confirmed it worked with Saudi Arabia's forces to strike sites in Iraq, where it says it targeted Iranian-backed militias. The Iranian strikes come a day after an Iranian government spokesperson said recent U.S. strikes destroyed critical infrastructure in Iran, including an airport tower and several bridges and tunnels. I'm Karen Shamas.
3: And this is SRN News. It's back to school time in California. Correspondent Michael Harrington reports.
7: Students in most districts will be in class in a couple of weeks, and when they return, they will find each school has at least one, quote, mixed-sex restroom to accommodate children living as the opposite gender. State lawmakers are leaving it up to local school officials how to fulfill the bathroom mandate, and Greg Burt of the California Family Council tells the Christian Post, quote, Parents need to find out right now what their district is planning. Michael Harrington reporting.
3: A United Nations committee has selected a major archaeological site in the West Bank as a World Heritage Site, despite objections from Israel. At issue is what country the small town of Sebastia belongs to. UNESCO is designating as part of Palestine, despite the fact the town has been identified by scholars as ancient Samaria, capital of the biblical kingdom of Israel. This is SRN News.
6: Jordan has said its military managed to...
8: Reserve is expected to leave its benchmark interest rate unchanged. Members of the central bank's rate-setting committee may not be so reluctant to act when they meet again next month on September 15th and 16th. Oil prices are on the rise again. Crude prices advanced more than 4% after Jordan and the U.S. knocked down another Iranian barrage launched against American forces in the Middle East. South Korea's KOSPI stock index lost another 6% as doubts over massive investments in artificial intelligence once again led investors to dump chipmaker stocks. Brent crude oil, the international standard, jumped $3.71 to $85.79 per barrel.
3: That is Rich Thomason reporting, and this is SRN News.
9: Good morning. This is Connie Richards with your health tip. Have you watered your houseplants today? Do you have any? NASA recommends that you have 15 to 18 houseplants in an average 1,800 square foot house. It further says that in a small room, just one plant should be effective, especially if you put it where the air circulates. Effective? Effective for what? Did you know that your home is full of toxins? If you don't think so, think again. Benzene is found in inks, oils, paints, plastic, rubber, detergents, dyes, gasoline. Formaldehyde is found in foam insulation, particle board, pressed wood products, cleaning agents, and paper products which include facial tissues and paper towels. And trichloroethylene, a TCE, a dry cleaning compound, is found in printing inks, paints, lacquers, varnishes, and adhesive, just to name a few. NASA discovered that several toxins could be dramatically reduced by several common houseplants. Some of the most effective plants that NASA identified were the spider plant, the peace lily, a Chinese evergreen, the weeping fig, and one called golden pothos or devil's claw. However, any houseplant will help. NASA predicts that after you have the houseplants in place, you will notice fewer sore throats, headaches, irritated eyes, and stuffy nose. So, add a little greenery to your house and feel better. This is Connie reminding you, it's never too late to start making healthy choices. God bless.
10: Could it all really be just as simple as belief? Thank you for joining us on this journey as we discuss and look at the life of Enoch and what it means for us today. Hello and welcome back to another episode of the More Than That podcast. We will once again be going through Hebrews chapter 11. In the last episode, we kind of looked at Cain and Abel as the first story that kind of kickstart the chapter of faith and the heroes of faith, and showing how Abel, by presenting a more perfect sacrifice, is exhibiting faith. So we're going to continue on and look at the next character that shows up in the chapter of faith with the heroes of faith, and that is Enoch. And Enoch kind of presents it's kind of strange how it happens, because it says that he is the second one that appears in this chapter of faith. It says that he has faith, and he had such great faith that he pleased God to the point where he was taken up before he died. He didn't even die, that he pleased God so much that he went to heaven before he died. And that's kind of a strange, just given what we know about Enoch. But we'll get to that in just a minute here.
11: You know, Michael, I think it's important, because I'm just now thinking this, is that we have chosen for part of these episodes to include Bible stories that demonstrate people's journeys and lives with God. And Paul does that in Hebrews chapter 11. But it's interesting, isn't it, that it contrasts. The first story Paul references is Cain and Abel. And the difference he makes is he says that Cain offered a more excellent sacrifice. How? It was by faith. And we explored that. So that kind of intimates that Cain's offering was not of faith.
10: Right.
11: And Abel's offering was of faith. Then we're going to talk about Enoch, and it's going to be saying that there was an excellence about him, because it's going to include the verse, as we'll talk about, it says, "For without faith, it is impossible to please him." Abel's was he offered a more perfect sacrifice. It's the very basics with Enoch, isn't it? The demonstration of his faith that Paul refers to is that he believed there is a God.
10: Right.
11: I mean, I don't know how you get any more basic to faith than Enoch is exemplified as he believed there is a God.
10: Yeah, it says that before his being taken up, he was pleasing to God. Uh-huh.
11: And the pleasingness was, without faith, it is impossible to please him. And what was then Paul referencing? He didn't see death. That's verse 5. Verse 5, still, he was taken. He had this testimony that he pleased God. Then Paul says, but without him, faith, it is impossible to please God, which means Enoch had faith because he pleased God.
10: And it says, for he comes to God must believe that he is, and that he is rewarded those who seek him. So the pleasing God is that we come to God believing that he is.
11: How do you get more basic in faith than that? I mean, sometimes we make faith is a huge thing, and all these theories and all of this and these evidences of faith. And what pleased God was that Enoch came with me. Enoch is basically walking with me. And what was outstanding? He believed that I was real.
10: Right. Yeah, this great hero of faith does what many of us believe on a day-to-day basis. We believe God exists. We believe he is there and that he is a rewarder of those that seek him. We believe that. And in doing so, we are exhibiting faith that Enoch exhibited.
11: That's exactly right. Sometimes I think we make it more complicated than it is.
10: Hmm.
11: Sometimes I think we just discount the common in Christianity, the very basic, that I believe there is a God. And then the challenge of the world is going to be, what are the evidences? Why do you believe that?
10: Hmm.
11: So I'm wondering if when we talk about Enoch that we back up and just start through the verses. But we need to understand that when it says that Enoch was taken away, he didn't die, because Paul says he did not see death. Then what does it mean when it says God took him away?
10: Okay. Yeah, let's look at that. And I'll refer back to Genesis here, because one of the things that is interesting with Enoch is that he is a hero of faith, as he appears in chapter 11 here. But all that we know of Enoch, at least in Genesis, Paul references him, but all that we know of him appears just as another person that appears in the genealogy of Adam. So I'll read what it says about him. It says, Jared lived 162 years and became the father of Enoch. Then Jared lived 800 years and became the father of Enoch, and he had other sons and daughters. So all the days of Jared were 962 years, and he died. Enoch lived 65 years and became the father of Methuselah. Then Enoch walked with God 300 years after he became the father of Methuselah, and he had other sons and daughters. So all the days of Enoch were 365 years. Enoch walked with God, and he was no more, for God took him. And that's all there is in the entire scripture about Enoch, other than Paul referencing him as a great hero of faith for walking with God.
11: Yeah, well, that becomes interesting to me then, of the connection between the Old and the New Testament. Because when you just read that in Genesis, what I conclude is I'm seeing the history of Enoch. I'm seeing the basics there. And then it says that he walked with God. So that indicates journeying, that there was a daily relationship, a daily journeying, and then God took him. But Genesis doesn't say where God took him. So I could conclude that maybe Enoch died at 365 years, but then Paul comes along and says he did not die. He did not see death. So in that connection, Paul is giving us greater light. So based on what we see, for instance, Elijah,
10: right,
11: that's somebody who we could say that according to the Bible, God took him, and we know where he went. He went to heaven. Because we see Elijah show up in the New Testament, and I'm sure in these stories we do, at some point we're going to talk about Elijah and explore his life. But based on that, I think we can rightly believe that Enoch was taken to heaven.
10: Right. Yeah, 100%. And I think talking about Elijah there is important because we'll talk about Elijah more fully in a different episode because his life is quite incredible. With Enoch, there is no story to talk about because we don't know the story. All we know is that he walked with God. So we're going to be talking about a walk of faith, a journey with God, and all those different things. And so in the back of our minds, there are three people that were taken to heaven before the second coming. Now, there may have been others, but we know for sure that there are, by name, three people that have been gone, were taken to heaven. Two of them before they died, one of them after they died. We know that Enoch was taken to heaven. We know that Elijah was taken to heaven. And after he died, we know that Moses was taken to heaven.
11: And we know that because Moses shows up later on too.
10: Elijah and Moses, yeah. And it says that God came and fought for the body of Moses and that whole story. So if we're going to compare the three people that were taken to heaven, I think sometimes, at least in my own mind, I have a habit of thinking about Enoch as this perfect person that walking with God, he made no mistakes. He was just this great person. That's why he was pleasing to God and he was taken to heaven. But if there are two other people that were taken to heaven and we look at their lives, they are anything but perfect. Moses, in fact, was denied the promised land because of a mistake that he made. Elijah, we see his ups and downs, the valleys that he goes through in this relationship with God. And so if they're anything similar to Enoch, Enoch had those same struggles.
11: Well, isn't it interesting that now we're going to compare basically two or three scriptures in Genesis with two scriptures in Hebrews? Now, the stories you gave of Moses and Elijah, we have lots of information on there. I mean, whole chapters.
10: Right.
11: I mean, Moses, probably there isn't in the Old Testament anybody talked about besides God more than Moses.
10: Yeah, him and Abraham, perhaps.
11: I mean, they're just talked about all the time. So we have lots of information. So it looks to me like, based on what I can know from these verses, that I could say to Genesis, what was unique with Enoch? And the answer is going to be, he walked with God. Oh, then that's going to raise a question to me of what does walking or journeying with God look like? And then if I come to Paul, when he's giving the exemplary, here's the heroes of faith, he's going to say, look at Enoch. And then I'm going to say, man, I don't know much about Enoch. What was special about Enoch? And Paul's going to say, oh, he had a testimony that he pleased God. Oh, well, how did he please God? Then in the next verse, he's going to say, oh, well, Enoch pleased God because he had faith. Oh, well, how was that faith demonstrated? He believed there was a God.
10: Right.
11: Now, wait a minute. You're saying the hero of faith that we're talking about, that the man walks with God straight to heaven, is based on the testimony he believed there is a God.
10: Right. Yeah. And so then comparing his life with the other two people that went to heaven, we can assume that he isn't this perfect person because we know that nobody is perfect like that, that nobody – he had ups and downs. He had days where he struggled. He had days where he was happy. He had days where he was sad. Those days don't discount you walking with God. Those don't mean that you're not in a journey with God. It's all part of the journey.
11: So then what we conclude, it seems to me then, for those who will listen to this broadcast, that those who believe that there is a God understand what that means to God. Enoch believed God existed to the point that he would journey with him. And that made God happy. So even I may think that my life is ordinary. I may think, well, there's nothing really that spectacular is happening. Because sometimes we dwell upon the spectacular. When God is saying, if you believe that I exist, and you're willing to journey with me, that makes me so happy. Then if somebody's listening or listens to this podcast and they don't believe there is God, but something is drawing them and stirring in their heart, I think we ought to talk just a little bit about what are the evidences and how could you know that there is a God? Now, we'll never know past faith, right?
10: Right.
11: Because it even says, by faith, he believed there is God. But, you know, the Bible, just quickly, Michael, gives us some evidences. For instance, in Psalms, it tells us that the heavens declare the glory of God, and the earth shows forth, the heavens declare the glory of God in the firmament. Or the heavens show forth his handiwork. Then it says, for he spake, and it was done. He commanded, and it stood fast. So one of the ways that I can have a stirring of faith in my heart is just simply go out and look at the heavens. And I would challenge people, go out on a dark night. Go out at 2 o'clock in the morning. Look up, see the Milky Way. And when you're standing there looking into Milky Way, then ask yourself, how am I feeling right now? And I'm saying you're going to feel what every person who looks at the Milky Way feels. You're going to feel 2 inches tall. Because the magnificence of nature speaks of something else.
10: Yeah, that's what it says that in Romans, that it's talking about how God reveals himself. And it says that God has made all these things evident to us or to them. For God made it evident to them. For since the creation of the world, his invisible attributes, his eternal power and divine nature have been clearly seen, being understood through what has been made, so that we are without excuse. Wow. So that we can know his invisible attributes, we can know his eternal power, we can know his divine nature, because we have clearly seen what he has made.
11: Do you know, I haven't been everywhere in the world, but I have traveled to many countries, and I've traveled to many countries that are absolutely poverty-stricken, uneducated. I've been in jungles. I've been in isolated places. Do you know what I have discovered? Every society in the whole world, who is it that says there is no God? There's only one group of people. It's educated people. There is no society that doesn't believe there is a God. They may not understand about God, but they actually believe there is something above them. That's what is placed in the heart of every human being. The only way to get it out of there is to educate it out of there. But by faith, if you look at nature and the magnificence of it, something is going to stir in your heart.
10: Yeah. And just to address that for a second, because I know there are people who say, since the more educated you become, as far as doctorates or master's degrees, bachelor's degree, whatever it is, the more educated you become in that regard, the more likely it is, just statistically, that group

0: about here is I believe that every worldview out there, there is no education system that's not teaching a worldview. There's no unbiased, so to speak. There's no objective, we're going to teach you truth. No, that's all because of a basis in the worldview or but what they believe about the universe. And so the only way to deny or to get away from the basic instinct that we have that there is something greater than us is to adopt a worldview and pursue that line of education. Does that, I don't know if that makes sense.
1: Yes, that's right. That's right. So if we think about it then, if somebody says, but how can I know the existence of God? Number one, nature is an evidence. Mm-hmm. Then I can just look at the Bible itself. But of course, that's going to lead to the question of, but how do I know that's true? But the Bible gives itself evidences that you can look at. And we're not going to go into depth of that in this broadcast, but I would encourage people to look at the evidences of the Bible, the claim the Bible makes, the predictions. I mean, we could have a podcast just going through what are some of the predictions of the Bible that absolutely became verified and true. Uh-huh. So we could look at those. What is another way? Well, one way that I can know, so I have nature, it gives evidence. The Bible gives evidence. You know, the movement of God and the testimony of other people. Mm. So there are people who could give a testimony. This is my living experience. And I attribute that to God of doing something in my life. That's an evidence. But there is one more evidence that I think maybe we could dwell on a little bit, and that's going to be found, we're going to look at the one in Matthew, but this is in the other Gospels also. And that's going to be in Matthew. Jesus even asked this question, Matthew 16, in verse 15, Jesus said to them, who do you, talking to the disciples, who do you say that I am? That's a good question. Who do you, everybody's going to have to answer that question. Who do you say that Christ is? Peter said, you are the Christ, the Son of the living God. Jesus answered and said to him, blessed are you, Simon Barjona, for flesh and blood has not revealed this to you, but my Father who is in heaven. So one of the evidences to be able to know and understand that there is a God is that Jesus says it is revealed to you. Mm-hmm. If you take nature, the Bible, testimony of other people, and even what happens in your own heart, it will never go past that you still need faith. Mm-hmm. But it gives a foundation enough that as Enoch came to God, what pleased him? Enoch came to the conclusion, there is a God.
0: Right.
1: To the point that he was willing to journey with him. It was a life-altering experience that he said, man, after what I've seen, what did you discover? Well, what I discovered was, you know what? There really is a God. That is pleasing.
0: You know, you can correct me. This might be speculation, but I'm just going back to what we read earlier about Enoch. And something just caught my mind as you're talking about there, just the own the own experience you have that would draw you to know God. It says that Jared had Enoch, and Jared lived 962 years, and he died. And then Enoch lived 65 years, and he became the father of Methuselah. Then Enoch walked with God 300 years after he became the father of Methuselah and had other sons and daughters. Correct me if I'm wrong. This might be speculation. But it seems that there was a turning point in Enoch's life at the birth of his son Methuselah that then he walked with God 300 years after he had his son, and he had other sons and daughters. But then Enoch walked with God, and he was not, for God took him. Does that seem
1: like— I think there is a connection. I think the Bible portrays, because it will even ask questions, like the Bible will ask a question, can a mother turn against her child? Mm-hmm. And the Bible say, yeah, that's possible, but we don't expect that.

0: and then says, but I love you more than that. I think that the connection is that probably Enoch, so when he had his children, held his first child, began to watch them develop, saw how there was such love in his own heart for that child, it opened the possibilities of belief that there is a God,
1: mm-hmm.
0: and that God loves me.
1: Mm-hmm. Yeah, that's pretty. So that's another evidence then. It's a witness that God gives, but also the witness of potentially what a family could be. I mean, I'm your son, and you have four other daughters, and they are. We have now eight. I have eight nieces and nephews. You have eight grandkids now. And with each new grandkid or with each new niece or nephew on my end, you can see how the parents actually change their life, their lifestyle, their way they think, way they talk, the things that interest them. They change based on their new child.
0: You know, you led us into a podcast a while ago to talk about community. And family is the first community.
1: Right.
0: Then families together can become a body of believers and can become a Christian community. But that all starts with a community of family. The community of family, the whole purpose of that is to be a study in the love of God. And that family can demonstrate that and become the basis that we can believe. I just can't get past that the very basis is, Enoch, what was the great discovery? Man, I believe there is a God.
1: Right.
0: And that pleased God. And he journeyed and walked with God. So to me, it's not just say, I believe there is a God. Is it to the point, by faith, I so believe there is a God that I'm willing to journey with that God?
1: Mm-hmm.
0: And journey, walking with God, journeying with God, gives me the picture that in everyday living, I have the privilege of acknowledging and knowing that God is with me.
1: Mm-hmm.
0: Which means if I have to mow the grass today, there is a God.
1: Mm-hmm.
0: And I can journey with him. What happens if we want to go on a picnic? There is a God. And I can walk with him. So to me, yeah, I'm not looking at the perfection. Wow, was there a perfection in Enoch's life that we know or don't know? I'm not looking for that. I'm looking that there is a God, and that was so important to Enoch that it's described every day he walked with God.
1: Hmm. Yeah, there's really no separation between, yeah, we get it wrong all the time. We talk about like our religious life or our spiritual life or whatever it is as if there is something else. Like we talk about going to church, we talk about church activities, all these different things as if it's something else than our normal life or our regular life. But they're, if we are indeed on a journey with God, they're intertwined to the point where you can't distinguish them. That life with God is just life. It's just what you do on a day-to-day basis. It's just what going to the supermarket. It's going riding, taking your kids to a soccer game, whatever it is. Life with God is just life. It's not an event that takes place in a cathedral. It's not an event that takes place at a home. It's just something that happens every day. It's an everyday experience.
0: And the Bible says of that common journey with the belief, Enoch, what did you discover? I discovered there is God. How did you respond? I walked with him.
1: Mm-hmm.
0: And he walked with me. We journeyed together. And that pleased God. I think that it's still pleasing to God for a person to say, the common journey.
1: Mm-hmm.
0: God is still walking with us and we can walk with him.
1: Right. No miracles recorded that he did,
0: nothing recorded like that.
1: So that, and I think that's important because it gives us that aspect of faith. Because when we think of faith, we think maybe of raising the dead, causing things to, miracles take place like that. And that's not, to say that that doesn't, like, this isn't to split faith into two categories of like those kind of faith and that kind of faith. Obviously it takes faith to perform, to have a miracle happen like that. But ultimately it comes down to belief in God. Even when the guy, the, I'm forgetting the chapter it's in, but the man with the son who's possessed by a demon, Jesus says, "Do you believe?" And he says, "I believe, but help my unbelief." The belief is in belief that I know God is going to act. Right?
0: That's right. I think that's Mark 9. I'm not sure, yeah, but Mark, I think 9. It's Mark 9. But that's exactly right. So to me, we build things so much that we can almost be driven to despair because we say, but that isn't happening in my life.
1: Right. I have no faith. I must have no faith because these great things aren't taking place.
0: To say there is a God is great faith.
1: Yep. And is pleasing enough to God that to be taken up.
0: You know, before we end, I'd just like to say, I heard it put this way one day, that it was explained, and a younger person explained it, saying, I don't know how it all works, but it seems to me like every day Enoch and God walk together. Mm-hmm. And they would go out and walk. Then it just happened that one day when they were walking together and it was time for Enoch to go home, that God said, "Hey, we're closer to my home than yours. Let's just go to mine."
1: That's funny. That's really funny, actually. Yeah.
0: But it's simplistic. But it impresses me, the commonness of the journey.
1: Yeah.
0: That what we would call common becomes spectacular and pleasing to God just by the simplicity of, I believe.
1: Yeah, it brings to mind, talking about walking like that, it brings to mind if I'm walking with my spouse down the road, just holding hands, walking, we don't even have to be talking about anything, but just being in each other's presence, sharing that experience, it makes all the difference in the world. It's something to build up your relationship like that. I've seen that even in the last 2 months that I've been married or something like that.
0: Yes, that's right.
1: Yeah. So I think what we're going to need to do then, talking about the journey of God, I still think there is a lot to be unpacked and explored in that, what the journey of God looks like. So maybe not the next one, but coming up soon, let's take a look at the life of Elijah, because in the life of Elijah, I think has exhibited so well the journey that many of us face as far as the ups and downs, and yet how he still lived a life pleasing to God in that he believed him and God took him up.
0: I think that's very good. Thanks, Mike, for leading us into this discussion.
1: Thank you once again for joining in to this episode of the More Than That podcast. As always, go ahead and follow us on Instagram at the More Than Podcast. Leave any questions or thoughts or ratings you may have there. Be happy to hear from you and be able to get back to you in that way.

0: You gonna say something? Huh? Come on, say something. No? Yeah.
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5: I know you've seen commercials for medications that promise to relieve some physical problem. But then at the end, someone speaking very quickly runs through a long list of side effects. They're obligated to do that, and sometimes the side effects, nausea, loss of vision, even paralysis, heart problems, death, sound worse than what you're taking the pills for in the first place. Is there actually a way we can lessen the side effects of medications? We have two doctors today who have some great suggestions, Dr. Becky Wong and Dr. Anthony Cardillo. Welcome to Lifestyle Magazine again.
6: Thank you.
7: Thank you for coming back.
5: Always a pleasure to have you here.
8: Well, the first suggestion is, don't take any medicines.
7: Simple.
9: If you can, try to limit the amount of medications you take.
5: So the magic pill is not really always a good thing to do.
9: And that's different than your doctor prescribing medication. This is over-the-counter medication. Okay.
7: That's not the American way, though, is it? We want something that's
9: going to
7: be
9: a quick fix.
7: We always
9: want a pill to pop for everything. Yeah.
8: Especially the baby boomer generation. Yeah. For instance, let me take two things, calcium, and I think this is vitamin D here.
9: Yes.
8: Which everybody has been talking about, especially for women.
7: Yes.
5: Wonderful.
8: Because we don't want to end up with hip fractures and all hunched over with spine fractures. But the latest studies are showing that if you take too much calcium, these women especially, combined with vitamin D, are having more calcification in their coronary arteries.
5: No.
8: Now, we don't know for sure if that means they're more at risk for heart attack. But there's that possibility.
7: Right, you wouldn't want to go there.
8: No, you wouldn't.
9: Now, it makes sense because you're increasing your calcium load, and vitamin D is leading to increased absorption of the calcium, and calcium can deposit in the areas of the coronary arteries, but also things like kidney stones you're more susceptible to.
5: Mm-hmm.
9: Okay, so there are benefits, but there are also risks.
5: And
9: it's a matter of managing that.
7: So what do you do? You be careful about following the directions, or?
8: Well, I think, again, it depends on individual risk. There's no one-size-fits all.
7: Mm-hmm.
8: So I've actually cut my calcium back because I exercise, and that's keeping my bones, hopefully, very healthy. And I don't want to have calcification in my coronary arteries.
9: No, of course. You know, we're all looking for the fountain of youth. And
5: I'd like to find it.
9: You walk into any health food store now, and you just see wall of vitamins. And it's so confusing, from the classic vitamins to all of these new minerals and supplements. And it gets very confusing as to, should I be taking anything?
5: Yeah.
9: Or should I take nothing?
5: Okay.
8: But there's one thing here that actually can be very helpful. And this is coenzyme Q10, CoQ10 for short. And many people in this country are taking a cholesterol lowering drug called a statin. It goes by many different brand names, different types. And one of the side effects of taking this cholesterol lowering drug is muscle aches. And we know that about 80% of people who have the muscle aches who take this enzyme along with it, anywhere from 50 to 100 milligrams, the muscle aches will go away.
5: Oh, that's wonderful.
8: So this is something useful, and your physicians will recommend it too.
7: Good.
9: And the literature does get confusing, even for the physicians as well, and there's always something new on the market. And it's just a matter of trying to target what it is that you're trying to accomplish. And if you're on a statin, well, maybe the coenzyme Q will be helpful. There are people that take a whole plethora of vitamins every single day.
8: Yes.
9: And you'll notice every couple of months there's a new article coming out saying that, well, this vitamin wasn't helpful in this capacity, and this one was, and we go back and forth. Ideally, you want to have a real well-balanced, you know, mm-hmm. diet. That's, of course, the most important. And then judicious supplementation with mm-hmm. different types of minerals and vitamins, I think, is important.
7: If you did something as minimal as, you know, first of all, the really balanced diet, and then say one multiple vitamin per day.
9: Mm-hmm.
7: Is that, are you doing well? Do you need to do more?
9: That's fairly sufficient, yeah. The reason it's a hard answer, the question to answer, is we don't have the information,
7: mm-hmm.
9: and we've not been able to demonstrate in the literature that any one of these over-the-counter supplements and vitamins is actually substantially helpful. Now, there is some literature supporting certain things. For example, I take resveratrol every day because
7: mm-hmm.
9: the medical literature does support cardiovascular improvement mm-hmm. by using resveratrol, which is the key component in red wine.
7: Mm-hmm.
9: That's why, as doctors, we tell patients...
7: Or grape juice.
9: You
8: could eat grapes and grape seeds,
6: have the same thing, right?
8: But it's not concentrated.
9: Right.
8: You'd have to eat a ton of grapes.
9: That's why we pretty much in medicine have said to patients, it's okay to have a glass of wine per day. Okay, mm-hmm. with your dinner, perhaps.
6: And of course, if you don't drink alcohol, then certainly
8: don't start.
6: Yeah, don't start.
9: Yeah, you can get supplements
8: juice.
9: And whatnot.
6: Yeah, okay.
9: Another big thing are the pain medications, the Tylenol, the Advil, or the Motrin, ibuprofen, basically, and aspirin.
6: Mm-hmm.
9: You know, acetaminophen, the Tylenol, the trade names versus the generic names.
8: Well, we used to think that they were fairly harmless, but now we know not only can they affect your liver function, but also your kidneys.
6: Well, let's talk about those when we come back. But we're going to come back and talk about the over-the-counter pain meds.
9: Great.
6: And we'll do that in about 2 minutes. We'll see you then.
10: There's more to come. Stay with us.

0: secrets out.
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2: We've been talking about common medications and how to lessen their side effects. And we wanted to continue by talking about some of the over-the-counter pain medications. Are they good? Are they bad? What are some of the side effects that you can get with those?
3: Oh, yeah. Very important.
4: Aspirin.
2: Ibuprofen.
5: Well, aspirin, even the baby dose of 81 milligrams, if you're already taking Plavix and maybe Coumadin, and there are people that are on two different types of blood thinners because they've had a cardiac stent and they have atrial fibrillation, and they take extra aspirin, they can actually bleed. And
4: you
5: can have big serious bleeds, brain hemorrhages. If you fall down, you have poor balance.
3: And now, aspirin is a very potent platelet inhibitor. Okay. And so it blocks the functioning of your platelets.
4: Ah.
3: And so if you're taking other medications that are interfering with your blood's ability to clot, perhaps your doctor wants that to happen because you're prone to having blood clots. Mm. Like Becky had mentioned, atrial fibrillation, an abnormal rhythm in your heart. You need to control the clotting in the blood.
5: Mm-hmm. Well, too much aspirin. But if people are out there listening, in older people who have poor balance and who fall frequently, I think that their risk of, in fact, we know that from studies, their risk of dying of a brain hemorrhage or having a serious GI bleed, because this can irritate your stomach badly, is higher than their risk of having a stroke or heart attack.
3: Now, the problem with these medications is that they are so ubiquitous in our society that people are popping them all the time.
4: Yeah, that's true.
3: Okay? So whether it's aspirin, Tylenol, or acetaminophen, Tylenol being the brand name, or the ibuprofen, the Motrin, the Advil, the Aleve, those types of drugs. Mm-hmm. People are taking them for mild to moderate pain. They go running and they take it. They go to the gym, they take it. They go drink a little too much. Next day, they have a hangover, they take it.
4: There's
3: a lot of reasons people popping these medications. Yeah. It's just inappropriate, okay?
4: So and use them sparingly. But if I don't have any of these other symptoms and I'm healthy, but I've got a headache,
3: if I
4: do this from time
3: pain,
4: to time, this is not a bad thing.
3: Exactly. A little ache
4: of
3: pain.
4: On a regular basis.
3: Some ice, perhaps, would be better for you.
5: Yeah, I wish people would learn how to use other modalities for taking care of their pain.
3: Mm-hmm.
5: You can even get lidoderm patches. It's a topical anesthetic. Mm-hmm. You can get icy hot.
3: Yeah.
5: You can use cold.
3: And Tylenol has a great product now. It's acetaminophen in a patch form or a cream form we're seeing now. So the take-home point is just be real careful and judicious with how you use these medications.
4: Okay.
3: Because, for example, like we were mentioning with the aspirin, you know, it may be taking away your pain, but it's also blocking platelet function.
4: Gotcha.
3: The ibuprofen,
5: and
3: maybe
5: it can last for 10 days.
3: Exactly.
5: You may think I took it, last week.
3: No, aspirin blocks the platelets for 10 days. Exactly.
5: Wow.
3: You may just take an ibuprofen, a brand name Advil for some mild knee pain that you could have put ice for, and this is a potent prostaglandin inhibitor, which is also blocking prostaglandins elsewhere in your body at high risk for having perhaps a GI bleed, gastrointestinal bleed. A lot of complications you could have and side effects, so be very careful with how you use these medications.
4: What about some of the prescription meds? What are the side effects for some of these pain meds?
3: It's a long list of side effects.
4: Long list. Yeah.
2: That's why when you go get a prescription, you get this piece of paper that's like this big that tells you all
4: you have
2: all
4: to sign
2: of
4: off.
3: Medications we prescribe to do very focused things, but they also do a lot of ancillary things as well. And for certain people, it's more exaggerated than others. So you really have to have a good relationship, again, with your primary care doctor and your pharmacist.
4: Mm-hmm.
3: Sometimes the pharmacist will be the first person to pick up an adverse interaction between two medications that one doctor for this part of your body prescribed, and another doctor prescribed something else, and they don't know, and the pharmacist picked that up.
4: Yeah.
3: There are also great computer algorithms at these pharmacies that actually help do that as well.
4: That's great.
3: But again, be prepared to research yourself. Be a very, I often joke, people know more about their toaster and their ovens and their cars than they do about the medications they're taking.
4: Wow.
5: You know, the other thing you can do too, if you don't have ready access to a pharmacist, is to go online. You can Google medications. Now, again, everything you read on Wikipedia is not necessarily valid.
4: Right.
5: But even if you're taking a blood thinner again, like aspirin and Plavix or Coumadin, and you take ginkgo biloba because your memory is going, Ginkgo biloba can make you bleed. Yeah. Wow. And there are certain other herbs, Chinese herbs, that can do the same thing. Wow. So there is nothing innocuous.
3: Okay. Right. So the same way that you'd be an educated consumer, if you wanted to go out and buy something for yourself, your house, your family, whatever, be an educated patient. Know the medications you're taking. Talk with your doctor. Talk to your pharmacist. Do some research yourself, like Becky mentioned, on the internet. And be careful with that. You know what you're reading. Know the credible sources mm-hmm. to go to.
5: Yes.
3: Okay, and make sure you're aware of what you're putting into your body.
0: Okay.
5: And prescription narcotics are especially potentially very dangerous because you can have fatal interactions if, let's say, you're taking a narcotic that's strong because you've had surgery on your back and you're in a lot of pain. If you're overweight and you don't know that you have sleep apnea because you've never been diagnosed, mm-hmm. because narcotics slow down your breathing rate.
0: Mm-hmm.
5: And when you're already at risk, you can actually stop breathing, and I've seen that happen, and you can die.
4: Give me 1 minute on antibiotics.
3: Okay. It's important to take antibiotics if your physician feels you have a bacterial infection that needs to be treated. The big thing, take-home point that I have is don't have a prescription that was prescribed to you a year ago and took half of it and left the other half in your cabinet, and then a year later you have a mild runny nose mm-hmm. and reach
6: and
3: for that.
6: Get it.
3: Right. No.
5: 90% of antibiotics are not necessary really? On an outpatient basis. And if you keep taking them for this little bronchitis that's really a virus, then the next time you have real pneumonia, they're going
4: to
5: find out that you're resistant.
4: Resistant.
5: A superbug.
3: Again, judicious use of medications.
4: Right.
3: You have to be very careful what you're putting into your body, because these medications do have strong effects as well as side effects.
4: This is fascinating. And we're going to be back with more in just a minute.
7: For God so loved the world that he gave his only begotten Son.
8: God loves me so much that he sent down to earth his boy.
9: God loved the world so much that he gave his only Son.
10: His one and only Son. And this is why. So that no one needed to be destroyed.
11: The Heavenly Father loved the human race so very much that he gave his one and only Son.
12: That he gave his one and only Son.
13: God loves the world so much that he gave us his Son, Jesus.
9: That anyone who believes in him will not die.
8: We're not gonna die.
14: That whosoever believeth in him should not perish.
15: But have everlasting life.
16: Everlasting life.
12: Eternal life.
13: And anyone who believes in him will live forever.
8: And that's a long time.
12: Beautiful, no matter how you say it. For more on John 3:16 and other texts, go to myfavoritetext.com.
4: Today, we're getting rid of side effects that medications can give to us. So tell me about antidepressants. What are the side effects? What are we going to do about that?
5: Well, practically 50% of the country is on antidepressants.
4: Really?
6: Wow.
4: I'm missing out.
5: Yeah.
3: I'm missing all those commercials on TV.
4: Yeah, that's true.
6: They're everywhere.
5: Whatever your problem is, Cymbalta will
4: we'll
5: solve
4: take care
5: it.
4: Of it. Yeah.
5: But people don't realize that antidepressants, because they're working on the neurotransmitters in the brain, can also have side effects on the heart. And another one that I've seen it in patients, but a person that sat by me on the plane today told me that he had flown to a reunion to see his first love, and the second day she ended up having a seizure right in front of him.
4: No.
5: And what they found out was that her sodium was very low, and that's very common with a type of antidepressant that we call SSRIs,
4: mm-hmm.
5: and the brand names are Zoloft, Prozac.
4: Mm. Well, those are some of the most common,
6: common ones.
5: Yeah, because you may feel fine. In fact, she flew from Florida to this reunion in Chicago.
4: Mm-hmm.
5: She was just tired and thought it was jet lag, and mm-hmm. the next thing she's on the floor seizing, ended up in the ICU for 5 days.
4: Yeah.
5: So they're not innocuous,
3: they
5: and you may not
3: know. They don't come without consequences yet. And the reality is that for people that truly have uncontrollable depression,
4: yes,
3: which is a neurochemical disorder, mm-hmm. these medications can be life-changing
4: yes,
3: for them.
4: Yes, they can.
3: Okay? The problem that we have, and this is pretty much a problem in our culture here in America, mm-hmm. we have real disease, and then we have all of the perceived diseases. Mm-hmm. Mm-hmm. So when we hear of depression, there are people, unfortunately, out there that suffer with profound depression.
4: Yes.
3: And these medications
4: And we're not telling
3: been,
4: them to get rid of
3: right,
4: their medications.
3: Right, because these medications are life-saving
4: Please,
3: for
4: understand
3: them.
4: This.
3: Then you have all these other people that because of the advertisements and the commercials and whatnot, right. they have the perceived concept, oh, I'm depressed.
4: Yeah.
3: And they don't have physiologic depression, right? Mm-hmm. And that's the problems you run into. People taking all these medications, they're trying their friends' medications, you know, and they're not really treating real disease. Mm-hmm. Yeah, and mm-hmm. it's a big problem
5: and
3: in America.
5: And there are great alternatives.
4: Let's talk about those. What are the alternatives to the medication?
5: For mild to moderate depression, they have shown that
4: exercise alone
5: can, because you get your endorphins, even if you don't get that real runner's high and you're just walking a half an hour a day.
3: Mm-hmm.
5: And also psychotherapy can be very helpful.
3: Very helpful. Mm-hmm.
5: Because a lot
4: of us...
5: So
4: get in to see a good counselor,
5: a good psychologist. Mm-hmm. Yes.
3: And these are all modalities you try to use before we go into the realm of the medications.
4: Right.
3: Okay.
4: Exactly.
3: So if you have a rough day at school, or you break up with your boyfriend or girlfriend, and you feel down, that's not depression. Yeah. Depression, necessitating medication, is really a physiologic, profound medical disease
5: yes.
3: that needs to be treated by a medical professional.
4: Right.
3: But there are a lot of other modalities that should be tried before if you just have mild to moderate symptoms.
4: Okay.
5: Another common one is just recently someone at work said, I am really tired. I just have no energy. I don't know what's wrong with me.
3: Mm-hmm.
5: Well, it turns out that she's on a diuretic. I got her blood work and her potassium was very low and she had no idea. So diuretics are very commonly used for high blood pressure, and not always is potassium prescribed along with it. And when your potassium gets low, your heart muscle doesn't function, all your muscles get very tired, and that can be also very dangerous.
4: So some alternatives to the pain meds?
0: Or to any meds.
5: Well,
3: the list goes on. I mean, there are a lot of alternatives to a lot of things that we take.
5: Uh-huh.
3: I think it's wise to have a really good clinician with a very good relationship with that clinician so you can really be treating the right thing for
5: Let
3: any problem.
5: Let me tell you, surgery is not the answer.
3: Oh.
5: They have done a great study where they compared people with back pain who went to have a laminectomy or spine surgery to deal with their disc and other people that had conservative therapy, meaning learning back strengthening exercises, and there was no difference in their outcomes at a year.
0: Really?
5: They all had the same amount of pain relief. In fact, surgery can be dangerous.
3: Yeah. The real key here is that...
5: I mean, again, I want to clarify. I'm not talking about someone who actually has foot drop.
3: No.
5: They don't just have pain going down their leg. They actually have motor loss. So, you know, they're...
4: That's a different situation.
5: That's different.
4: Yeah.
5: Just the
4: surgery
5: chronic,
4: is indicated there.
5: Yes.
4: Get it.
5: Yeah.
3: We're talking about chronic illness. And it's very tricky to answer some of these questions because there are a lot of patients that do need to have surgery and are very successful, okay, because of the surgery. The most important take-home point, though, is you have to have a very good physician relationship, okay?
4: Mm-hmm.
3: And don't rely on medication. Rely on your doctor, okay?
5: Mm-hmm.
3: And your relationship with your doctor. So you're going to see them for your problem and not just popping pills willy-nilly, over-the-counter medications, your friend's medications, leftover medications. No. Have a very good relationship with your doctor's prescribing focused medication.
5: And if your doctor is not someone who really examines you carefully, has you go through real good range of motion of your back to see how you bend and checks your reflexes and also your sensation, but is a doctor who says, here, take this pain pill and go home.
0: And that's my question. How would you advise people to go about finding that good physician, the right physician for them?
5: Someone who listens to you and examines
0: you.
5: So
0: you just keep moving from one to another until you find the right person?
4: You talk to friends.
3: To friends. The friends network. Referrals are the most important way, I think, to find a good physician and really rely on that relationship. That's the key.
0: What about the internet ratings you see on Dr. Anytime you look up, they're just...
5: Don't trust those at all.
0: That's what I have gathered from it.
3: I think in the future, maybe 20 years from now, we may have a system in place that can actually monitor, and great physicians, but the way it's done now is so awful.
0: It seems best like thing just right anyone now that has a complaint goes on there.
5: Although in New York, there is a Hospital Compare website where you can go in and find an orthopedic surgeon, how many infections he has, how many deaths he has, and how many complications. And that's more valid than Angie's list.
0: I really liked him, or I didn't really like him.
3: At this point, it's very tricky.
4: Checking out with your friends or someone else.
3: Exactly.
0: All right. Good.
4: We've got to take one last break, and we will be back in about 2 minutes.
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2: We've been talking today about how to avoid side effects from medications. So, do we just throw everything out? Is that the answer? Don't take any medications?
3: No.
2: What do we do?
3: Not at all.
4: I think it's really important for everyone out there who is on medications, they need to keep a medication list with them at all times so that when they go to their physician, when they go to their subspecialist, when they go to the hospital, they have an accurate, updated list. I can tell you about a patient who was sent to the nursing home and she had like 20 medicines. That's way too many. Mm-hmm. But they forgot to put on her sheet her thyroid medicine. She came back in a month in coma. So we're not telling people that medicines aren't important.
3: Right.
4: They're
3: no, they
4: very
3: are.
4: Important.
3: Yeah. So the answer isn't just throw away your medications.
4: Right.
3: The answer really is you have to develop the best doctor-patient relationship you possibly can have. So you prescribe to only the medications that you need.
2: Yes. Mm-hmm.
3: Someone's overseeing those medications.
2: That's key.
3: Okay. Watch it for interactions. Mm-hmm. And they know which medications you need and which you don't need.
4: Right. Okay? And less is better. It's the older you get, we see patients taking more and more, but really the older you get, you should probably take less because
3: less.
4: Your body doesn't metabolize them as quickly. They can build up in your blood and end up
3: a very wise
4: problems.
3: And thorough physician is going to be on top of that. And
2: exactly.
3: Unfortunately, in America today, medicine has become a volume-based business, not a quality-based business.
2: Mm-hmm.
3: That's just how it's evolved over time with the insurance industry, okay? So it's very hard to tease out and weed out the best doctor. But it's your responsibility, to do that. And then everything else will fall into place.
5: It all falls into place.
3: So by no means,
5: it's
3: don't stop taking
2: health.
3: Medications. Yeah. Just make sure you're taking wise medications.
5: Right. And medications are not a substitute for a healthy lifestyle either, are they?
4: Absolutely
5: all right.
4: not.
5: Thank you again, doctors, for being here.
2: Thank you.
5: And thank you for being a part of this one as well. We will see you again next week. But until then, you take care of yourself. Bye-bye.
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2: Welcome to Health and Longevity. I'm Dr. John Westerdahl. On today's program, we will talk with registered dietitian Vasanto Molina, the author of the new book, Cooking Vegan. We will discuss how a healthy vegan diet can contribute to your health and longevity. But before we get into today's exciting topic, let's hear the latest research and news affecting our health and longevity today.
1: Dr. Westerdahl presents the Health and Longevity News and Research Update, bringing you the most pertinent and important information about your health and longevity.
2: Well, here's an interesting study showing that bromelain, the enzyme that's found in pineapple, could help heal tendinitis, and this is according to basic research studies. Responsible for some 40% of minor sports injuries, tendinitis affects fingers, wrists, shoulders, elbows, basically any joint subject to recreational overuse. Both weekend warriors and more serious athletes can avoid getting sidelined for too long by paying special attention to their diet, in addition to rest, ice, compression, and elevation, or what the physical therapist called RICE, R-I-C-E. In particular, promising new basic research suggests that bromelain, the enzyme found in pineapple, may get you back into the game. A recent study in phytotherapy research found that bromelain-fed rats developed 27% more tendon cells, indicating a better healing response compared to a control group. Now, why might this be? Bromelain may help calm inflammation, support collagen production, and act as a cleanup agent, digesting dead cells to help injuries re-knit themselves more smoothly. Indeed, one study from the American Society of Plastic Surgeons found that bromelain was one ingredient in a cocktail of compounds that helped speed healing by 17%. In your diet, it's best to opt for fresh or frozen pineapple as your bromelain source, as studies have shown that it's much more effective than bromelain in supplements. Well, here's another study that shows that dairy products do not promote bone health. Dairy products and calcium do not prevent stress fractures, according to a new study published in the Archives of Pediatrics and Adolescent Medicine. Researchers followed adolescent girls for 7 years, tracking their diets, physical activity, and stress fractures. Girls consuming the most dairy products and calcium had no added protection, according to the study. In fact, among the most active girls, exercising more than an hour per day, those who got the most calcium in their diets, coming mostly from dairy products, had more than double the risk of stress fracture compared with those getting the less

0: calcium. Researchers found that vitamin D intake did help cut risk. Girls getting the most vitamin D had half the risk of a fracture compared to girls getting the least amount of vitamin D. Well, here's an interesting study that shows that mom's yogurt puts baby at risk for asthma. Pregnant women who eat yogurt may put their future children at risk of developing asthma, according to a recent study in Denmark. Consuming low-fat yogurt while pregnant is directly linked to the development of childhood asthma and hay fever, and full-fat yogurt is associated with adolescent hay fever. Consuming low-fat yogurt was associated with a 60% increase in asthma and an 80% increase in hay fever compared with zero consumption of low-fat yogurt. The 61,912 women who completed the food questionnaire were part of the Danish National Birth Cohort Study. We'll be back with more after this quick break.
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0: Our question for today is, are cooked blueberries healthy? 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You would have to eat 5 servings of peas, carrots, apples, squash, or broccoli to get the same amount of antioxidants contained in just 1/2 cup of blueberries. Anthocyanins, that's the pigment that make blueberries blue, are the antioxidant compounds responsible for their health benefits. And these delicious berries are also a good source of fiber. In fact, a 1/2 cup serving gives you almost 3 grams of fiber. 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Whether you cook them or not, when choosing blueberries, I would recommend that you choose organic ones, even though they're more expensive than conventionally grown ones. That's because organic blueberries are free of any potential pesticide residues.
2: And now, Health and Longevity's special feature, where Dr. Westerdahl interviews leading experts and personalities on vital topics important to your health and longevity.
0: And our special guest today is Vasanto Molina. 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
3: Hello, John.
0: Great to have you, and congratulations on your new book, Cooking Vegan.
3: Oh, thank you. It was such a pleasure to do it, and it was a pleasure to test all the recipes, too.
0: I bet. You probably. I have a copy right in front of me, just hot off the presses, and it's got some wonderful and delicious-looking and as well as nutritious-looking recipes. And I think for those listeners, maybe, you know, more and more people are hearing the word vegan. Let's talk about what really is a vegan, to distinguish it compared to other types of vegetarian diets.
3: Okay, well, vegans don't eat any animal products, so that means not including eggs or dairy. And I think a lot of people know how to have a plant-centered diet, a mainly plant diet, including cheese and eggs and so on. And this takes it one step further so that people are not using any animal products at all, but still getting terrific nutrition and, in fact, a lot of health advantages.
0: Well, tell us how you can create, for those listeners, because some people say, wow, I don't know if I know how to cook anything without any animal products in it. Well, how can you create really hearty meals with enough protein without any animal products in them?
3: Okay, well, most people actually do know a few recipes that are vegan already. They may have a chili that they've always loved or a lentil soup that they got a recipe from aunt or, you know, this kind of thing. So often people discover that they actually have some great vegan recipes already. And most of us use about 10 recipes kind of over our lifespan, you know, that become our favorites. And so what it means when you start switching is that you learn a few for those hearty main courses that are based on plant foods and usually different ways to use beans, peas, and lentils and build meals around those and make them taste very good.
0: Sure. Now, a lot of people, of course, for many years, people who are on typical question people would ask, because I'm a vegan myself, because I feel that that's the optimal diet for health and longevity and wellness.
3: It seems to be, according to the statistics, doesn't it?
0: The more and more, you know, the studies come out, it just supports it. It's great. But, you know, a lot of people will say, well, but how do you get your protein? And they don't realize you can get protein in a lot of foods. And, of course, there used to be the theory about protein complementing where you had to combine grains and beans all at one meal. Let's talk about that whole theory of complementing protein together. Is that really necessary?
3: Yeah. It was in the 80s, Francis Moore LePage's book. Even in the 70s, Diet for a Small Planet told people that they have to carefully eat their peanut butter with some bread or have lentil soup with a crusty loaf of French bread or crackers in order to have the legume, that's the beans, peas, and lentils, combining with the grain, eat it at the same moment in the same meal. And what we found out after a while was that that didn't have to happen, that our body can pool the different amino acids you get from different plant foods over the course of a day. And it works out perfectly well. So you could have your peanut butter at one meal and your bread at another. Now, in practice, we actually like those things together. You know, we like to have a combination of plant foods, but it can work if you don't. So you don't have to really worry about that kind of thing.
0: So as long as you're getting a good variety of healthy whole foods throughout the day, and of course getting enough calories from those foods to maintain your weight, you're really getting all the protein your body really needs, isn't it?
3: Yes, unless you ate entirely fruit, which people
0: okay.
3: don't do. But half the world's protein comes from grain.
0: Mm-hmm.
3: So grains are a really important part, and people that like to have oatmeal at breakfast and some sandwiches at lunch and some rice at supper, they're getting a significant amount of protein from those foods, which we don't, in kind of normal American terms, think of as protein foods, but they actually are. And we also get protein from the different vegetables. I mean, leafy greens, in terms of percentage calories from protein, they have as much as a burger patty does. 30-40% calories from protein. You've got to eat more of the greens, but even those contribute. So, and then the legumes are the really heavy hitters for protein.
0: Well, let's take a look. Someone wants to look at a daily menu. Let's say, what does a nutritionally adequate vegetarian or vegan day's menu actually look like? Give us some examples.
3: All right. Maybe you can think of one that you like, too, after. But people often eat a vegan breakfast if they use a non-dairy milk at some point or don't use milk. But a lot of the things people like for breakfast are vegan. You know, you have your oatmeal or your cereal or maybe your toast and peanut butter and some fruit. And so that's the start of the day is very vegan. And then for lunch, somebody might like to have a bean salad. Go through the salad bar, get chickpeas, a lot of veggies. For dinner, they might have a chili and cornbread or some veggie sticks with that. So there's an easy combination of very familiar things. that's an example. What would be a day that you might think of?
0: Well, I think that's very similar to a typical day I would have, and I always try to have a good whole grain, high-fiber breakfast, actually, you know, and using soy milk in place of cow's milk and fresh fruit, and whether a lot of times I'll have oatmeal, you know, with some nuts on it and cinnamon, and I use a little bit of some of the organic stevia instead of sugar these days, you know, on things to keep the calories down. And, of course, lunchtime's more of a salad or a vegetarian sandwich, sometimes with soup. And in the evening, that's when I do a lot more vegetables, you know, whether it's a veggie stir-fry, brown rice, with another salad. I try to eat more salads these days. And typically dessert, I'll have fruit, or I have some recipes. Oh, you got some great recipes for healthy desserts in there.
3: Oh, we sure do. I was really quite thrilled. I worked together with a chef, Joseph Forrest, on this book, Cooking Vegan. And I knew a lot about nutrition, and I've worked with him for many years, and he knew a lot about mouthfeel and how all the things chefs know. And I didn't understand any of that. And I used to make recipes that were good nutritionally, and he would taste them and, not make that impressed a face. And then after a while, I started doing things that were better. I mean, he's really the chef that did the taste expertise, but I started getting the drift of what's involved from a chef. So we had a real collaboration of the chef skills about taste and flavor,
0: right,
3: the nutritionist, dietitian skills about what you really need in terms of nutrition. So all the recipes in our Cooking Vegan have a nutritional analysis. So you
0: right.
3: can find out exactly how much protein, how much calcium, all the different things.
0: Yes, and in fact, I noticed you even list how many omega-3 fatty acids are in there, too. So
3: that's right.
0: So you
3: I want people to succeed wherever they are. So this book, Cooking Vegan, isn't necessarily only for people that might decide they're going to be vegan. It might be for somebody who has a, you know, son who comes home from college and is, you know, needing some good recipes like that once in a while. But a lot of people will think, gee, I want to prevent cancer, or I want to lower my risk for heart disease. I want to eat more vegan foods. And it's good to have some things that taste really good, and you know the sodium content, and you're including all the nutrients you need. So that's what we're really aiming for, people how to do this in great health and also really enjoy the experience. And one of the things that was fun working with Joseph, he likes the whole chef experience, the cooking experience, to be fun, like to really be a pleasure. And so I've learned a lot about just making that experience something that you look forward to, and yet making it very simple. I know for myself, I only will prepare food probably once or twice a week, put some in the freezer, that kind of thing, a lot of the times. I mean, I love cooking, and I do it more than that, but my kind of standard is very, very simple, and things that you can enjoy over several days, and it can be a not too daunting an experience.
0: Now, let's talk about some of the practical things. For instance, one of the things people think about is vegetable proteins, getting their protein from beans, peas, lentils, and other foods that, of course, the whole family could enjoy together. What are some easy ways for making beans, peas, and lentils into some of the menus?
3: Well, one of the things that has inspired me is I've traveled quite a bit, and I recognize that people in different cultures use legumes very beautifully. I mean, they're less expensive and less demanding on the environment than meat is, and people in various cultures have relied on these for a source of protein. And so if you start thinking about Italian food or Mexican food or food from Asia, you discover the ways they've used tofu or black beans or white beans. And I found it delightful working with Joseph, say, to find things that you could do with white beans to bring out the Italian flavors and have a bean salad that was like that.
0: Right.
3: Or tofu dishes. I mean, people may initially think tofu. I don't know. It's kind of got a weird texture. But if you also thought that of a raw chicken breast, like nobody would eat it like that. They would do something interesting with it and bring out flavor and texture in different ways. And so, of course, the Chinese culture has developed wonderful ways of using tofu that are delicious. And one of the things that I really enjoyed, I worked with a men's group once, this group of older guys that were all wanting not to get prostate cancer, were wanting to learn how to cook healthy. And there were a few doctors in the group. They'd been meeting for years, and they just decided to learn healthy cooking. And they asked me to help them. And so we put together a kind of concept in this book that was Stir Fry 101. And it was just, I realized that this was the ideal recipe for guys, because you could use so many different ingredients and use what you found at the store, or maybe some guys don't actually like using a recipe, but they need a little bit of something to jump off, you know.
0: Right, right. Sure.
3: So we just gave guidelines about Stir Fry 101, and these fellows had such a good time just putting together the different vegetables, and we taught them how. So this is in our book, the Stir Fry approach. But you use the more dense vegetables like onions and cook them first slowly and get the onion to have that sweetness develop. And then you can add some of the more dense vegetables and add things like chickpeas and tofu for more protein. And then add the lighter vegetables and then add some sauces at the end. Want to add a little bit of liquid. So anyway, the whole evolution becomes very interesting. And some people may just pick one or two recipes that become their favorites forevermore.
0: Yes. You know, next to protein, probably one of the questions that a lot of people ask about vegan diets is, what about calcium? If you don't have any cow's milk, where can you get the calcium? Tell us a little bit about the plant sources of calcium.
3: That's right. And as an older person myself, I've been tracking my bone density since I was 50 and actually found it's increased over time. You know, I've been careful and I make sure that I have lots of calcium-rich foods. And these are things like broccoli and kale, which have close to twice the calcium absorption from compared with milk. Like, they're really high calcium absorption.
0: Yes.
3: And tofu's another one. You have to check the label and see that it's made with calcium. And we recommend, I know when I have clients, that they choose the fortified non-dairy milks. Whether you're choosing soy milk, rice milk, almond milk, whatever different kind, make sure that it's got calcium and also vitamin D. So these foods, and also almonds and blackstrap molasses and sesame seeds, all are good sources of calcium, and we just build them into our menus. Another, which you might not expect, would be oranges and figs. So we can make sure that our foods, instead of having a beverage that has nothing but sugar in it, that it's providing us with calcium. And this makes a big difference over time. So I know that my co-author on some other books, Brenda Davis, her bone density and mine are really good, you know, and we've just taken care with that. We also want to make sure we have enough vitamin D, either from the fortified soy milks or from supplements and sunlight.
0: So, in other words, vegan diets you feel are very adequate nutritionally?
3: Yes, absolutely. We've established that they're perfect for children. The children that are on vegan diets have proven from the research studies that their height is normal. Their weight is a little bit below that of many non-vegan children, but that's an advantage because so many young people are overweight. But the vegans are in a very good form in terms of height and weight. And when you talk about adults, the body mass index of vegans is excellent, whereas most other groups, even lacto-vegetarians or people who eat fish or people who eat meat, their body mass index is above the 25. That's the cutoff line for a healthy BMI.
0: So the vegan diets are not only nutritionally adequate, but by eating a vegan diet, you're avoiding some of the bad things in typical diets. Tell about all those things.
3: Yeah, well, you're avoiding a lot of saturated fat. You're entirely avoiding cholesterol. Many vegans are kind of taking care with their sodium intake, and they might use something like Bragg's or, you know, something like that for a bit of flavor, but they don't have high sodium intakes. They're usually, the trans fats are low. Those are things in a lot of pastries or in dairy products.
0: Right.
3: So they just, having a diet that has proven itself to lower your risk of prostate cancer, bowel cancer, cardiovascular disease, diabetes, and get you to a lower body mass index, like a healthier weight for your height.
0: Now, you're talking about raising kids on vegan diets, and I have a daughter myself who we've raised on a vegan diet. She's 13 now. She hasn't had any animal products in her life, and really tall and growing very good. And she's in the girls' basketball and girls' soccer and all types of sports and so forth. Very active, but you know, sometimes that's a challenge for parents to put together a vegan or vegetarian lunchbox for kids to take to school. What are some ideas?
3: Oh yeah, it can be, and we look at this in a number of different ways. So we've got a section in the cooking vegan book that has satisfying sandwiches, and also another section on wraps. But you can make sandwiches that are based on bean spreads like hummus. And, of course, in supermarkets these days, they have a number of delicious types of hummus, which you can just purchase ready-made in an instant. And you can also make your own and even use different sorts of beans. So that's one delicious high-protein spread. Now, some people like to go more to the veggie meats. The kids want to have a sandwich that looks like somebody else's sandwich that has a slice of something in it. And so those are more processed, but they're very tasty, and that works for a lot of people. Now, some other cultures have interesting sandwiches, like nori rolls are the Japanese sandwich, and samosas are the East Indian sandwich. And so there are sandwiches and from around the world that can be very creative. We also have some rice wraps that are like sandwiches. So we've got a whole list of possibilities of things that you can put in as a filling and things that you can use as spreads and still have a delicious vegan sandwich. So you won't get bored with it. And of course, there's always peanut butter and jelly.
0: Sure. Well, you know, we're coming to the end already of our interview. It's gone very, very fast. But once again, the book by Vasanto Molina, registered dietitian, and of course, she's a co-author of the book with Joseph Forrest. It's called Cooking Vegan, published by the book publishing company. And in closing, tell us a little bit about your website and the information you have on that.
3: Okay. Well, my website is Nutrispeak.com, like nutrition. Speak, NutriSpeak.com, and it's a website that shows our different books. I've had a great pleasure in helping people, whether they have food sensitivities or are going more in a raw direction or like cooking or just want to learn a lot about nutrition, and with several different authors, and have been delighted to see how many people are really making a difference with their dietary choices.
0: Great. Well, thank you so much, Vasanto, for being with us today on Health and Longevity.
3: Thank you, John.
0: Have a great day.
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2: 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If you have a medical condition, we encourage you to seek the consultation of a medical doctor experienced in dietary change and lifestyle medicine. And as always, we wish you the best of health.
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5: With SRN News, I'm Bob Agnew in Washington. All eyes on the Federal Reserve today as it's set to announce what it will do next with borrowing rates.
6: The Federal Reserve is expected Wednesday to keep its benchmark interest rate unchanged. Inflation has been stuck above the Fed's 2% target for more than 5 years. And new Fed Chair Kevin Warsh told Congress earlier this month he has no tolerance for elevated inflation. But some Fed watchers say policymakers right now are reluctant to risk disrupting financial markets. And only 29% of Wall Street traders predict that the Fed will raise rates this week. About 76% say a rate hike will come in September. Donna Warder, Washington.
5: Dr. Anthony Fauci today invoking the Fifth Amendment and declining to answer questions from senators in a Republican-led committee hearing about his handling of the COVID-19 pandemic. He took aim at the Senate Homeland Security and Governmental Affairs Committee Chairman Rand Paul.
7: Obvious obsession with calling for my prosecution, his repeated slanderous comments about me, and recently his publicly releasing my unredacted personal diary.
5: Iranian missiles launched at Jordan have been intercepted.
8: Jordan has said its military managed to intercept 5 Iranian missiles early on Wednesday. The interceptions come hours after the U.S. military said it had knocked down an Iranian missile barrage launched against American forces in the Middle East, shattering a brief pause in fighting. The U.S. military also confirmed it worked with Saudi Arabia's forces to strike sites in Iraq, where it says it targeted Iranian-backed militias. The Iranian strikes come a day after an Iranian government spokesperson said recent U.S. strikes destroyed critical infrastructure in Iran, including an airport tower and several bridges and tunnels. I'm Karen Shamas.
5: And this is SRN News. It's back to school time in California. Correspondent Michael Harrington reports.
9: Students in most districts will be in class in a couple of weeks, and when they return, they will find each school has at least one, quote, mixed-sex restroom to accommodate children living as the opposite gender. State lawmakers are leaving it up to local school officials how to fulfill the bathroom mandate, and Greg Burt of the California Family Council tells the Christian Post, quote, parents need to find out right now what their district is planning. Michael Harrington reporting.
5: A United Nations committee has selected a major archaeological site in the West Bank as a World Heritage Site. Despite objections from Israel, at issue is what country the small town of Sebastia belongs to. UNESCO is designating as part of Palestine, despite the fact the town has been identified by scholars as ancient Samaria, capital of the biblical kingdom of Israel. This is SRN News.
8: Jordan has said its military managed to...
10: Reserve is expected to leave its benchmark interest rate unchanged. Members of the central bank's rate-setting committee may not be so reluctant to act when they meet again next month on September 15th and 16th. Oil prices are on the rise again. Crude prices advanced more than 4% after Jordan and the U.S. knocked down another Iranian barrage launched against American forces in the Middle East. South Korea's KOSPI stock index lost another 6% as doubts over massive investments in artificial intelligence once again led investors to dump chipmaker stocks. Brent crude oil, the international standard, jumped $3.71 to $85.79 per barrel.
5: That is Rich Thomason reporting, and this is SRN News.

Yo, we'll sing and shout the victory. Yo, we'll sing. No more shame, no more struggle. No more walking through the valley of the shadow. No cancer, no depression. No unanswered questions. No more searching, for we will see your glory. We will see the glory of your face. We will see your glory. One day, one day, lift your eyes, one day.

You're listening to The Christian Working Woman, and I'm Mary Lohman. Recently, I completed a study of a book by Ray Johnston entitled The Hope Quotient. I really recommend this book because Ray presents a compelling case for the importance of building our hope, maintaining our hope, making sure our hope is not crushed by life. And this week, I'm talking about unleashing the power of hope in your life. Just think of the days when your hope has been dashed. It makes you want to give up. It saps your energy, it drains your enthusiasm. And if you're not prepared to build your hope, to unleash hope even in the face of disappointments, you're going to find yourself sitting on the sidelines of life, discouraged, depressed, way too often. Let me begin by making sure we know what this hope is and what it isn't. First, this hope is much more than an emotion you feel. It's not wishful thinking or blind optimism. The kind of hope we're focusing on comes from God through Jesus Christ, so you need to be a Christ follower in order to tap into the hope that He gives. You unleash this hope through the power of Christ in you. It's not something you just work up on your own. It requires more power than you have in yourself. But if you know Jesus as your Savior, you have what's required to unleash hope in your life through the Holy Spirit and through Scripture. Sadly, however, many Christ followers are not unleashing hope in their lives, and they live in a state of discouragement and quiet desperation. Would that describe you? If you're not doing what you need to do to keep hope alive in your heart and mind, you're missing one of the greatest gifts, one of the greatest advantages we have as Christ followers. We read in Hebrews that we have this hope as an anchor for our soul, firm and secure. Now, an anchor is something that holds a boat or ship in place and keeps it from moving. Hope for a Christian provides an anchor of strength and support in the midst of this stormy world we live in. Hope's the thing that will keep you from going under. I want to share some very practical and biblical advice from this book, The Hope Quotient, which I believe will help you begin to understand the importance of unleashing hope in your life and give you some tools to make that happen. So I hope you'll plan to be with me again tomorrow as we identify two things you can do to unleash hope in your life in a new and exciting way. Copies of these devotionals are always available to you on our website at christianworkingwoman.org. I hope you'll be with me tomorrow.

0: What is truth? Ever since humans have existed, we've been searching for truth. Today, it's popular to believe that there is no absolute truth. Today's question, who was Jesus?
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4: More or less, he was just a good moral teacher.
0: Jesus Christ said, "For this reason I came into the world to testify to truth." God's word has absolute truth. Here's what the scriptures say. In John 14:6, Jesus himself said, "I am the way and the truth and the life, and no one comes to the Father but through me." Also, Hebrews chapter 1 says, "The Son is the radiance of God's glory and the exact representation of his being, sustaining all things by his powerful word." For more of God's truth, visit BibleStudies.com, a public service of the Seventh-day Adventist Church.
5: 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That's 888-244-HOPE. Here now is Pastor Mark Finley with today's Hope Lives 365.

During my more than 50 years of ministry, I've heard this question asked again and again and again. Pastor, why is there so much killing in the Old Testament? People have said, I can identify with Jesus in the New Testament, but the God of the Old Testament, he's rather harsh, rather cruel, rather vindictive, and very difficult, they've said, for me to relate to. Come on, Pastor, how can you justify the killing of men, women, children in the Old Testament? Now, these questions are good ones. They can't be dodged. They can't be evaded. And the Bible does give us some very positive information in how to understand the answer to these questions. Now, we might never fully comprehend it until eternity, but the Bible does help us a great deal. The first principle that we have to look at is this. What is God's character? If you look at God's actions and do not look at God's character, you'll misunderstand his actions. But if you look at God's character, you then will have a clue to understanding his actions. In his best-selling book, The God Delusion, atheist Richard Dawkins refers to the God of the Old Testament as vindictive and as a bloodthirsty ethnic cleanser. Journalist Christopher Hitchens complains that the Old Testament contains a warrant for, can you believe it, indiscriminate massacre. Other critics of Christianity have leveled similar charges accusing Yahweh of crimes against humanity. The problem with all those arguments is that they fail to take in view the total picture of the Old Testament, and they fail to understand the character of God. What is God's character in the Old Testament? Is he a vindictive judge, a wrathful tyrant? Jeremiah the prophet pictures God totally differently. Jeremiah chapter 31, verse 3, "The Lord has appeared to me, saying, 'Yes, I've loved you with an everlasting love. Therefore, with loving kindness, I have drawn you.'" So the God of the Old Testament, as outlined by the prophets, is a God of everlasting love. He's not a vindictive tyrant. He's not a wrathful judge. He's a God that draws us with loving kindness. In fact, you'll recall in Exodus chapter 34, when Moses sees God in the burning bush, God speaks to Moses. Exodus 34, you're looking there at verse 6. "And the Lord passed before him," that's Moses, "and proclaimed, 'The Lord God, merciful and gracious.'" What kind of a God is he? He's merciful. He's gracious. "Long-suffering and abounding in goodness and truth, keeping mercy for thousands, forgiving iniquity and transgressions and sin." So the Old Testament, from Genesis to Malachi, presents a God of loving kindness, a God of graciousness. Love is the basis of all God's actions in the Old Testament. Now, it was God's desire that the nation of Israel reveal his love to the heathen nations around them and be his ambassador. They were to be a light in the darkness. As Jesus later said to the New Testament church, they were to be the salt of the earth. It was God's intent that the Canaanite religions, the Amalekites, and the other heathen religions be so impacted, so influenced by Israel that they too come to the ancient sanctuary and worship. We find that in the book of Isaiah, chapter 56, verse 6 to 8. Once we understand that God's character is loving, that with loving kindness he draws, that it was his goal to save humanity, all humanity, Jew and Gentile, and have all humanity, the foreigners and the outcasts, come to the sanctuary, and that Israel was to be their ambassador, then we begin to be able to understand some of God's actions. Isaiah 56, look, "And the sons of the foreigner," who are the sons of the foreigner? They're the Canaanites, they're the Amalekites, they're the Egyptians, the sons of the foreigner, "who join themselves to the Lord to serve him and to love the name of the Lord, to be a servant." Everyone, how many people? Everyone who keeps from defiling the Sabbath, "them will I bring to my holy mountain. For my house," verse 7, last part, "shall be called a house of prayer for all nations. The Lord God who gathers the outcasts of Israel
yet I will gather to him others beside those who are gathered to him. So God's intent to gather all of the outcasts of Israel. And you remember Ezekiel the prophet, chapter 33, verse 11, Ezekiel says, I have no pleasure in the death of the wicked. So what was God's intent? As Israel came into possession of the promised land, God's intent was through his loving kindness manifest in them to win the Canaanites, to win

enter into war with the heathen tribes. That was not God's intent. So they were to enter their land, and you read the Old Testament again and again. Israelites sent messages, we'll pass through the land. We will not take your flocks. We will not invade your villages. Let us pass through the land. Again and again, the Canaanites did not accept Israel's invitation to pass through the land peaceably, and they attacked Israel. In that posture, God led Israel to protect the true religion, to fight against them. So we see that war was never God's intent. It was his reaction against the rebellious Amalekites, the rebellious Midianites, the rebellious Canaanites. So war was a secondary act of God, not a primary act of God. Now, God would have used many, many other means of defending his people beside war. In fact, one of God's means was fear. Let me give you an example of that. Exodus 14, verse 14. You remember God was leading Israel out of Egypt. Why did God slay the firstborn of all of Egypt? Wasn't his intent. Moses went to, and Aaron went to Pharaoh, and they pleaded with Pharaoh, let my people go. And God sent warning after warning after warning to Pharaoh, and Pharaoh hardened his heart. And eventually, the firstborn of the Egyptians were slain, because if God didn't do something dramatic and Israel would have stayed in bondage in Egypt, the pagan Egyptian religion of its idolatry and immorality would have so influenced Israel that all righteousness, all goodness would have been stamped from the earth. So God had to do something dramatic. That wasn't his original plan. He sent message after message after message to Pharaoh. But as the Egyptian armies attacked the Israelites, there's an interesting principle outlined in Exodus chapter 14 and verse 14. It says, the Lord will fight for you, and you will hold your peace. What was God going to do? He was going to place fear, incredible fear, in the hearts of the Egyptians, and he was going to take charge. So as the Egyptian armies attempted to attack Israel, God opened the Red Sea. Israel went through, and then the Red Sea crashed in on the Egyptian armies. Had they never pursued Israel, that never would have happened to them. Had Pharaoh allowed Israel to go free earlier, the slaying of the firstborn never would have taken place. Now let's come to the Promised Land. Israel's on its way to the Promised Land. They send message after message to the heathen tribes. We will pass through. Let us pass through peacefully. The heathen tribes do not do that. What does God do? He does a variety of things. One thing he did was send hornets, because he wanted to avoid war. And three places in the Bible it says that God will drive them out with hornets. Look, Deuteronomy chapter 7. Deuteronomy chapter 7. And you're going to look at there at verse 20. Moreover, the Lord your God will send the hornet among them until those who are left who hide themselves from you are destroyed. You won't need to be terrified of them, for the Lord your God, the great and awesome God, is among you. So God said to Israel, look, I'm the great and awesome God. Don't worry about it. You move through that land and I'll protect you. I'll send the hornets if necessary. You find that too in Exodus 25, 23, verse 28. Exodus chapter 23, verse 28. So God had a lot of creative ways to protect his people. Exodus 23, verse 28. And I will send the hornets before you, which shall drive out the Hivite, the Canaanite, and the Hivite before you. So look, God's intent was never, never, never to kill men, women, and children. That was not God's intent at all. He was going to drive them out with hornets. He was going to put fear in their hearts so they would flee the land. But when they became so vindictive and warlike, God then used war as an instrument to protect his people. War is not pleasant. Let's suppose that you went to the physician and he discovered a large, massive tumor in your stomach.
And let's suppose he told you that tumor

0: is growing rapidly. And the only way we can save your life is to do a stomach operation to remove that tumor. Would you be willing to do that? Of course you would, to save your life. Why? Because the operation was pleasant? Not at all. Because the tumor was deadly and fatal. Had God not acted dramatically, the tumor of sin, the cancer of sin, was so deadly and fatal. Now, what many people fail to understand is the wickedness of the Canaanite religion. In the defeat of an opponent in war in ancient times, the conquering side always had to deal with survivors. They had that inevitable issue of, what do you do with the survivors? Would they keep surviving soldiers and men and women and children alive? Or would they completely destroy the opposing force? Now, apparently, due to the violent nature of the Canaanites, if Israel would have preserved them alive, those remaining men and women and children would have ultimately rebelled against Israel. Let me share with you a basic understanding of Canaanite culture and its inherent wickedness. The Canaanites were a brutal, aggressive people. They engaged in bestiality, they engaged in incest, they engaged in child sacrifice. So it was common for the Canaanites, whose minds were so defiled, whose minds were so enraptured with falsehood and error and sexuality, it was common for them to take their children and offer them to the Canaanite gods. Deviant sexual activity was norm, even starting at a young age with the children. The Canaanite sin was so repellent to God that God said in Deuteronomy, I'm going to vomit them out of the land. Even so, the destruction of men, women, and children who were Canaanites, who were so defiled by sin, who would have defiled the Israelites, that destruction was not focused primarily on the people as it was the Canaanite religion. Now, that's what the Bible says. Look, Deuteronomy 7, verse 3. You're looking there at Deuteronomy, the 7th chapter, and the 3rd verse. God's intent was to destroy not merely the people, but the vestiges of Canaanite religion to protect the true religion of Israel. Deuteronomy 7, verse 3. You shall not make marriages with them, the Canaanites. You shall not give your daughter to their son, nor take their daughter for your son. For they will turn your sons away from following me to serve other gods, so the anger of the Lord will be aroused against you and destroy you suddenly. Now listen to verse 5. But thus you shall deal with them. You shall destroy their altars. You'll break down their sacred pillars. You'll cut down their wooden images. You'll burn their carved images with fire. For you are a holy people to the Lord your God. So what was God's intent? It was to destroy the Canaanite religion that had so polluted the Canaanites. But they were so intertwined with their religion that God knew that if he allowed them to live, they would have destroyed all righteousness and justice among the Israelites. We find that as well in Deuteronomy chapter 12, verse 2 and verse 3. Deuteronomy 12, you're looking there at Deuteronomy 12, verse 2 and 3. You shall utterly destroy all places where the nations which you shall dispossess serve their gods on the high mountains and on the hills and under the every tree. You'll destroy their altars, break their sacred pillars, burn their wooden images with fire. You shall cut down the carved images of their gods and destroy their names from that place. So the destruction of Canaan was not ethnically motivated. It is not that God is some vindictive God. It is rather God knew that the Canaanite religion had been so embedded in the hearts and minds of the Canaanites that to allow them to exist would have polluted Israel. It would have polluted all righteousness, and Israel would have been destroyed because they would have forfeited God's blessing in the intermarriage and the intermingling with those Canaanites. But look, do we have any examples in the Bible where the Canaanites, some Canaanites were saved and accepted the true God? We do. Good example of that is Rahab in Jericho. She found mercy in the sight of God. God's desire was that the wicked turn from their sin. Ezekiel 18, verse 31 and 32 is a strong appeal on God's part. You find that Psalms, Proverbs, Isaiah, Jeremiah, Ezekiel, then Daniel, Ezekiel 18, and you find in verse 31 and 32, it says, "Cast away from you all the transgressions which you have committed. Get yourselves a new heart and a new spirit. For why should you die? For I have no pleasure in the death of one who dies," says. "Therefore turn and live." The Lord appealed to Canaan. He wanted them to turn and live. Now, we should never forget that the Canaanites had 400 years to repent. You say, what do you mean? The Canaanites knew the ways of God. They understood Israel's captivity in Egypt. They understood the miraculous deliverance. We find that hinted at in two places in Scripture, that God gave the Canaanites chance after chance after chance, opportunity after opportunity after opportunity. His love, His grace, His redemptive power moved upon their hearts, but they rejected that. You find that in two places, one in the New Testament, Hebrews chapter 11, verse 31. Hebrews 11, verse 31. "By faith, the harlot Rahab did not perish with those who did not believe." Notice these Canaanites did not believe. That infers they had the opportunity to believe. Well, how do we know that? Well, Joshua 2, verse 10 and 11. And we look at Joshua. He's referring to the experience of the Canaanites. Joshua 2, and you're looking there, verse 10 and 11. "For we have heard how the Lord dried up the water of the Red Sea for you when you came out of Egypt." See, this is the experience of Jericho. These are the Canaanites speaking, and they say, "We've heard how the Lord dried up the water when you came out of Egypt, and what you did to the two kings of the Amorites who are on the other side of the Jordan. As soon as we heard these things, our hearts melted, neither did there remain any more courage in anyone because of you, the Lord your God." And then you look at Joshua 9, verse 9, puts it this way. "So they said to him, 'From a very far country your servants have come because the name of the Lord your God, for we have heard of his fame and all that he did in Egypt.'" So here are the things to keep in mind. Here is a summary when you ask, why did God promote so much killing in the Old Testament? First, God's character is a God of immense love. His actions are always judged by his character. Secondly, God did everything he could to reach the heathen. They knew clearly of his activity all through those 400 years that Israel was in Egyptian bondage. They knew of the deliverance from the Red Sea. They knew, but they did not do. They knew, but they did not believe. They rejected. Thirdly, God's loving character wanted Israel to be a powerful ambassador and witness to them. Fourthly, God would have used other means had they been more peaceful. He would have used hornets to chase them out. He would have put fear in their hearts. But in rebellion, they attacked God's people, attempted to destroy them. God's only choice was to destroy every one of them because heathenism was so embedded in them. Jesus says, "Turn you and live." What lesson from this can you and I learn for our lives today? Here's the lesson. God gives every one of us opportunities. Day by day, moment by moment, he speaks to us through his Holy Spirit. He brings conviction to our hearts. He arranges providences or the circumstance in our life He brings us in contact with others who share Jesus' love. And Jesus says, I have no pleasure in the death of the wicked. Turn and live. It's God's message to your heart. It's God's message to my heart. A loving God wants you in heaven with him forever. But if we reject his love and turn our backs on his grace, the judgments of God will fall. Not because he is not loving, but for him to bring rebellious sinners into heaven, the whole problem of sin would start all over again. Do you hear God speaking to your heart? Do you desire with all your heart to serve him?
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Fear, anxiety, they have a way of paralyzing us. The what ifs, the self-doubt, the threat of failure. Sometimes the fear takes over. We get frustrated because we know it's holding us back. The scariest thing is admitting that we just can't fix it all on our own. But the good news is, we're not meant to. Over and over in the Bible, God reminds us that He's right there with us. He'll give us the strength and the courage we need to face any challenging circumstance that comes our way. He'll give you what you need, when you need it, to take the next step in fulfilling His purpose for your life. He's given us these words of hope in Isaiah 41:10. I'll hold you steady with my right hand. I'll keep a firm grip on you. No need to fear, for I'm your God, and I'll give you strength. I'll help you.

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Psalms 51:10. Renew, a daily devotional for women by women. Edited by artist Dick Steinbachen. Not ready. Now I'm coming to you for the third time, and I will not be a burden to you. I don't want what you have. I want you. 2 Corinthians 12:14. When my eldest son moved away from home to attend college, I was both proud of him and heartbroken that I wouldn't be able to see him every day. We could chat on the phone, we could email each other, and we could visit, but I could not have his company. I yearned to be with him and longed to embrace him. I imagined him busy with assignments, catching up with his friends, and working. I grieved deeply, and I just had to visit him. I booked a ticket to the railway station closest to the college. I told him a week in advance that the train would arrive at 6 o'clock in the evening. I reminded him a few days later. The day I left, I reminded him again, and then phoned him a third time as I sat in the train, ready for departure. Later, I told him that the train was running on time and that I expected to arrive at 6. He said he was looking forward to seeing me, but asked that I phone him when the train got closer. At 5:30, I phoned him and told him of my excitement. It would be only 30 minutes till I saw him. He asked that I phone him again when the train was still closer. I phoned again when we were just 15 minutes away, and I got the same response. Phone me when you are closer. He didn't understand that this was that call. I phoned again at 10 minutes and at 5:55. When I arrived at the station after a long trip, I expected him to be standing there with his arms wide open, ready with my long-awaited Mother's Day hug that he owed me. But he wasn't there. It was getting dark. It was a terrible feeling knowing that I had made such an effort and he wasn't ready. The agony in my heart drew my attention to my relationship with our heavenly parent and elder brother. He longs to be with us. He looks forward to spending time with us. He is making an enormous effort to come and take us to live with him. He has reminded us that he is coming soon. He has told us that we need to look for him, and how to look for him, and what to look for, how to tell the spiritual time. Imagine how devastated Jesus must be each day when we don't take the time to meet him in personal devotions, and how devastating he would be if he arrived and found that we were not ready. Each reading is written by women just like you. Published by Review and Herald and read by Kathleen Bonjour.

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1: I do not believe that advanced math is easy. I know some people love it, but it always seemed like a foreign language to me. Now, as complex as the Bible can sometimes seem, there's plenty in it that can be readily understood, and there's a key that makes it easier to comprehend. In John 7:17, Jesus said, "If any man will do his will, he shall know of the doctrine." Interesting, isn't it? Our understanding of God's Word has everything to do with our attitude. If we bring a surrendered, obedient heart to the Bible, God says we'll know what is of Him and what is not. If you choose to do God's will, you'll get it when the Bible says we're to trust and obey. A hard heart is more likely to find the Bible difficult to understand. Open your heart to God, and His Word will come alive. Let's live today by every word.
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6: So I try to live a very healthy life. I'm a vegetarian. I try to be conscious of what I eat. I bring vegetables as a snack for my midday snacks at the office. I have a tomato and cucumber here. But once in a while, I kind of cheat, and I bring a V8 instead. And I drink this because it's much quicker to deal with this than to have to cut and eat this. In any case, the Bible wants us to be prepared to present our bodies and in honor of God. In fact, it talks about this in the book of Romans, chapter 12. It says, "I appeal to you, therefore, brothers, by the mercies of God, to present your bodies as a living sacrifice, holy and acceptable to God, which is your spiritual worship." And that's my prayer for you today, no matter how you go about it, for you to live a healthy life, to give honor and glory to God in every single thing that you do and say. I'm Chaplain Kumar, and this is the 1 Minute Devotional.
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packed parking lot, trying to find a spot. Nothing's opening up. Finally see one, get your blinker on, and before you know it, somebody zips right in right when you were about to park. Frustration. Or maybe it's worse. Maybe the foundation of your marriage has been rocked to the core. There's anger, there's bitterness, there's betrayal. Anger happens. It boils up in us, and sometimes we feel like we can't contain it. Sometimes we don't want to. The Bible talks a lot about anger. There's a passage in Ecclesiastes that says there's a time for everything, a season for everything under the heavens, a time to love and a time to hate or be angry. But staying in a place of anger does nothing for us. It only harms us. I think about people in history like Dr. Martin Luther King Jr. or Gandhi, people who've endured the harshest criticism possible, but yet were able to respond in love versus hate. Dr. Martin Luther King Jr. once said, "Darkness can't drive out darkness. Only light can do that. Hate can't drive out hate. Only love can do that." It's not easy. But we can do all things through Christ who gives us strength. And maybe that's the beauty of it. Maybe we can't do it on our own, but we've got somebody who's there to help us. Because God is for us. And God is for you.

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Stories of hope for the unreached with Adventist Frontier Missions.

Hi, dear listeners. This is Aaron Jonas speaking to you from the Reach Out Project. I want to welcome you to Central Asia, and I really wish that I could invite you all to come and see for yourself the large steppes and the deserts and the soaring mountains of Central Asia. You would be able to see a lot of cows and sheep, but depending where you go, you could also see camels and mountain goats and lots of other interesting animals. You would have good fun visiting our area. But it's not the mountains, it's not the deserts why we came here. We are here for the people. And they themselves are very colorful. There is dozens of ethnic groups that live in Central Asia. But there are some things that they have in common. One for sure would be their love for meat. You can hardly beat them in that. But another thing that most of the people groups here have in common is that they are Muslim. Again, just as colorful as the countryside is, as the ethnic variety is, even within the Muslim community, you will find all sorts of religious understandings and religious practice. You have Muslims. We have come across some people who will tell us that Islam forbids drinking wine, but it doesn't say anything about fermenting wheat, so drinking vodka is perfectly all right. On the other hand, you find some people here who sympathize with the ISIS, and you have the whole scale in between them. My wife Rebecca and I have spent decades preparing for working with Muslim people. We read the Quran, we read a lot of books that talk about Islam. We read a lot of books that talk about the relationship between Christianity and Islam, about reaching them. We have spoken to people who have been missionaries to Muslim people, and we feel like we have gained some helpful background and experience for what we are going to do. But every person you meet is an original, and you have to rethink how you are going to share the good news with every person. The stories I want to tell you will illustrate the point I am trying to make, and that's why we call today's story Navigating the Treacherous Waters. One day I was visiting a city in our country and stumbled across a young man who seemed to be very open to religious discussions and hearing new ideas that he has never heard before. We had very fruitful discussions with him, and I gave him an Adventist book at the end of the first day we met. The next day, he wants to meet again. When we meet, he tells me he already read half of the book I've given him the day before, and he wants to talk more. So here we are, walking through a big bazaar in that city. I'm sorry you cannot be there with us to smell all the spices, but also the fish and meat that's being sold on that hot day. You cannot be there with us to see the medley of various people from various people groups. So we are walking through this crowded bazaar, and we are having discussion about God, about his scriptures, about his prophets. And all of a sudden, I get a hand on my shoulder. And it was a heavy one. And I got a scare. I turned around and I got even more of a scare when I did. Because there behind me is standing this tall man. He was about 2 meters high. He had wide shoulders, huge muscles on his arms and on his chest, and a big beard. And he's all dressed in a very typical Muslim way. And this man addresses me and he says, "Hello, brother. I've been following you for the last 10 minutes and I've been listening to your conversation." So now I get a third scare. I'm looking up to his eyes and I'm wondering what is going to happen next. And this man from up there is saying with his mighty voice, "I really liked what you were saying, and I would like to get to know you."
So we get into a little bit of conversation, and he says a few sentences, and I already know that this man belongs to the Wahhabi sect of Islam. If you don't know who the Wahhabis are, probably the quickest way to explain them is to tell you that Osama bin Laden was one of them. So this is Osama's fellow believer. He's standing there hovering above me with his huge beard and his big muscly figure. And he turns to me with a question after introducing himself. And he says, "So brother, tell me, how did you become a Muslim?" I'm standing there looking up at him, judging the strength of his muscles, and I'm sending up very quick prayer, "Lord, what should I say?" As I'm praying, thoughts are racing through my head. I'm thinking, okay, I can deny my faith and I will be safe. And then on the day of judgment, Jesus will tell me, "You denied me before men, I'm denying you before the Father." And I'm thinking, that's not worth it. I don't want that. So I'm thinking, what else can I do? And I have to think very fast because this man is standing there waiting for my answer. I'm thinking, okay, I can tell him straight, I'm Christian. And I will probably still be safe, but that's going to be the end of our conversation. And I don't know how things are going to turn. And I certainly won't be able to witness to a man of this conviction, just judging by other Wahhabis I've met before, by my general experience working with Muslim people. So my thoughts are still racing. My prayers are going very fast to heaven. And I'm thinking, is there maybe a third option besides those two? And I turned to the man, not with an answer, but with a question. I say, "You know, brother, my path to God is a very long story. Are you sure you want to hear it?" And the man smiles at me and says, "Of course I do." Because he's Central Asian after all, and Central Asians love listening to stories. And the longer the better. So I start. And I tell him about growing up in an atheist family. I tell him how I got invited for Bible studies when I was a rebellious youth. And when I first entered the church and heard my first Bible study, the group I attended was talking about Daniel. For you, I can say Daniel chapter 2. This man never heard of the book of Daniel, even though he knew there was a prophet of that name. So we have something to talk about. And I gave him a lot of background about who Daniel was and all his story. And I didn't forget to mention to him that to this day, they have a tomb of Prophet Daniel in the country of Iraq. And many Muslims choose to go there and pay homage to this ancient prophet. So we are connecting. He likes what he is hearing, and he's ready to listen more. So then I start telling him the story of the second chapter of Daniel 2, and I go through all the details.

0: still in touch and having very good relationship, which is slowly but surely developing towards mutual understanding of spiritual issues. Later that day, I went to see my Adventist friends who live in this city, and they have just recently started studying the Bible with three Muslim ladies. They have not gone very far. Those ladies are firm Muslims. And my friends asked me if I could do a tailor-made Bible study with them. I chose Abraham for the topic. And again, we approached this issue from the Quran, which talks about Abraham a good deal. We share the stories. What does the Quran tell us about Abraham? And we realize that the story is very incomplete. So we go into the Bible and talk about those missing bits, expanding on the story, making far more sense of what people know or have heard about. And at the end of our study, I gave a book written by an Adventist pastor for Muslims to one of those ladies who was the most responsive. After that, I returned to my hometown, but a week later, I have a phone call from our sister who is hosting those Bible studies. And she says, "You know what? We met this lady again today." And she was really very emotional about the book you have given to her. She is wondering if you put a spell on that book, because she just could not stop reading it. This lady loves knitting, but for the whole week, she has not done any knitting because she had no desire. All she wanted to do is read this Adventist book. She has read it cover to cover. She really liked what she read to a certain point, but as she was getting to the end, she learned that Jesus is the only way to salvation. And she got pretty upset. But her reaction to this upset was asking my friends if she could have a copy of the Bible, because she says, "Now I want to read the whole of the Bible and make my own mind about it." So that's what she did. She was given a copy of the Bible on that day, and she is reading it. You see, if you are working with Muslims, you have to navigate treacherous waters. You stumble a little bit off the path, and the consequences can be quite serious. But the Lord is teaching people within the Adventist Church, and we are seeing wonderful things happening in front of our eyes. Muslims are coming to know Jesus, and not only coming to know Him, they are becoming His disciples. They are willing to take great risks to be His follower. And it's a privilege to be part of this. It's a privilege to live among them, see them grow, see them stumble, see them being persecuted, see their faith grow in the process. And I thank you that you are making this possible, whether you are praying for our project, whether you are supporting it, or perhaps even considering joining us. There is a lot of work to be done in Central Asia. And in whatever way and capacity you can be part of this, I pray that you can be part of our team as we see Central Asia being prepared for the second coming of Jesus Christ.
1: God truly blesses when we do His work. I invite you to join the team that supports the Jonas family with your prayers and gifts. 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Thank you for listening to Frontier Missions Journal. God bless.

And it shall come to pass afterward that I will pour out my Spirit on all flesh. Your sons and your daughters shall prophesy. Your old men shall dream dreams. Your young men shall see visions. I will pour out my Spirit in those days.

and it will be given you. Seek, and you will find. Knock, and it will be opened to you. For everyone who asks receives, and he who seeks finds, and to him who knocks it will be opened.

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1: Is she ill, John?
2: Just fainted, I think. And no wonder. All she's gone through.
1: Has she given up hope?
2: Oh, no. Like us, she still cherishes the hope that he will manifest his power and deliver himself from his enemies.
1: He won't.
2: What makes you say that?
1: I recall words in which he foretold the very things that are now taking place. Remember?
2: Yes, I... Oh, my heart sinks within me. He said he would be put to death by evil.
1: She is awakening.
3: Oh, where am I? My son, is he still alive?
2: Yes, yes, dear mother of the Master.
3: He hasn't exerted his power to save himself.
2: No.
3: I'd like to go back to the...
2: No, I don't think that's best.
3: Please, you love him, John. You know what agony it is to be away from him. I love him, too.
2: All right. I'll take you. This is close enough.
3: No, John, beloved of my son. I want to be at the very foot of the cross. I want to look up into his beautiful face. Please, John, take me closer.
2: But can you bear it?
3: He is my son.
2: I understand. Come. I'll take you to the very foot of his cross.
4: I did most of the work, so I claim his garments as
5: mine. It was my idea, so they're mine.
4: And let us cast lots for them. That seems
6: Lord,
4: to be...
6: remember me when thou comest into thy kingdom.
4: Did you hear that? The thief wants a part in Jesus' kingdom.
5: Now, quiet, quiet. I want to hear his reply.
1: Verily, I say unto you today, thou shalt be with me in paradise.
3: My son.
1: Mother. John, behold thy mother. Mother, behold thy son.
2: I accept the trust, Lord. She shall be a great blessing to me, for she will always remind me of my Lord and Savior.
7: The dark cloud enshrouds the Savior. The darkness is pierced with a bright living light. Look at the face of the thief. Perfect peace, for he has accepted the saving grace of our Lord.
3: My son is the Messiah. Men may exercise power over his human body. They may place a crown of thorns on his brow. They may strip him of his raiment and cast lots for it. But they cannot rob him of his power to forgive sins. His ear is not heavy that it cannot hear. Neither his arm shortened, that it cannot save.
7: He is king. He is king of kings. It is his royal right to save all those who come to God through him. Oh, I am beginning to understand now that his kingdom is not of this world.
8: Incite the mob to more violence and insults, or they may turn against you in the other temple.
9: Who are you to tell me what to do? Anyway, the people do as they choose.
8: They do what I inspire them to do, and so do you. You always will. It's too late to change.
9: Who are you?
8: Never mind who I am. Just get busy and heap insults upon him. I have more at stake in this than you do. I must win, for all is lost. Forever lost.
9: Are you?
8: No, you can't. I'll do it myself.
9: Come back here. I want to know who you are.
8: He should know who I am. I have inspired him to all the evil and wicked things he has ever done. And he has done plenty.
10: Lieutenant!
11: Yes.
8: You and the rest of my angels circulate among this mob and get them angry again. Get them to actually kill him, if you can. He must die quickly. Then I will have won. The world will forever be mine.
11: Master, we cannot kill unless permission.
8: Do as I say. Get busy with the mob.
6: Do you know who is here?
8: You mean the angels from heaven?
6: Yes, Master.
8: I know they are here. And I also know they will let us go so far and no farther. This has always been true. Why worry about it now? Just get busy.
6: There is no need to yet, Master. The dark cloud still covers the cross. And him, the people, are fear-struck.
7: The end is here. Oh, help me.
10: Jesus, come out and down from the cross.
6: The cross he already has.
10: He is what he claims to be. God's
4: wrong. He will bring to get even with his enemy.
11: It's getting lighter. The darkness is lifting.
12: Perhaps it is not the end.
13: It is entirely light now, except around
7: the cross. Can anyone see the cross, or he who hangs upon it?
9: The lightning seems to be hurled directly at the cross.
1: My God, my God, why hast thou forsaken me?
9: The bolts of God's wrath are hurled at him because he blasphemed by claiming to be the Son of God. The vengeance of heaven is upon him.

Hey guys, this is Colton Dixon, and I would love to just encourage you today. I love that Hollywood and social media throws a lot at you guys, but I just want to remind you that you are fearfully and wonderfully made, and that you are actually made in the image of Christ. In Colossians 3:11, it says this: in this new life, it doesn't matter if you're a Jew, a Gentile, barbaric, uncivilized, slave or free. Christ lives in all of us, and that is all that matters. So no matter who you are or what you've done, just be reminded that God loves you and God cares about you and God wants the best for you. Thank you guys so much.

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1: With SRN News, I'm Bob Agnew in Washington. All eyes on the Federal Reserve today as it's set to announce what it will do next with borrowing rates.
2: The Federal Reserve is expected Wednesday to keep its benchmark interest rate unchanged. Inflation has been stuck above the Fed's 2% target for more than 5 years. And new Fed Chair Kevin Warsh told Congress earlier this month he has no tolerance for elevated inflation. But some Fed watchers say policymakers right now are reluctant to risk disrupting financial markets. And only 29% of Wall Street traders predict that the Fed will raise rates this week. About 76% say a rate hike will come in September. Donna Warder, Washington.
1: Dr. Anthony Fauci today invoking the Fifth Amendment and declining to answer questions from senators in a Republican-led committee hearing about his handling of the COVID-19 pandemic. He took aim at the Senate Homeland Security and Governmental Affairs Committee Chairman Rand Paul.
3: Obvious obsession with calling for my prosecution, his repeated slanderous comments about me, and recently his publicly releasing my unredacted personal diary.
1: Iranian missiles launched at Jordan have been intercepted.
4: Jordan has said its military managed to intercept 5 Iranian missiles early on Wednesday. The interceptions come hours after the U.S. military said it had knocked down an Iranian missile barrage launched against American forces in the Middle East, shattering a brief pause in fighting. The U.S. military also confirmed it worked with Saudi Arabia's forces to strike sites in Iraq, where it says it targeted Iranian-backed militias. The Iranian strikes come a day after an Iranian government spokesperson said recent U.S. strikes destroyed critical infrastructure in Iran, including an airport tower and several bridges and tunnels. I'm Karen Shamas.
1: And this is SRN News. It's back to school time in California. Correspondent Michael Harrington reports.
5: Students in most districts will be in class in a couple of weeks, and when they return, they will find each school has at least one, quote, mixed-sex restroom to accommodate children living as the opposite gender. State lawmakers are leaving it up to local school officials how to fulfill the bathroom mandate, and Greg Burt of the California Family Council tells the Christian Post, quote, parents need to find out right now what their district is planning. Michael Harrington reporting.
1: A United Nations committee has selected a major archaeological site in the West Bank as a World Heritage Site. Despite objections from Israel, at issue is what country the small town of Sebastia belongs to. UNESCO is designating as part of Palestine, despite the fact the town has been identified by scholars as ancient Samaria, capital of the biblical kingdom of Israel. This is SRN News.
4: Jordan has said its military managed to...
6: Reserve is expected to leave its benchmark interest rate unchanged. Members of the central bank's rate-setting committee may not be so reluctant to act when they meet again next month on September 15th and 16th. Oil prices are on the rise again. Crude prices advanced more than 4% after Jordan and the U.S. knocked down another Iranian barrage launched against American forces in the Middle East. South Korea's KOSPI stock index lost another 6% as doubts over massive investments in artificial intelligence once again led investors to dump chipmaker stocks. Brent crude oil, the international standard, jumped $3.71 to $85.79 per barrel.
1: That is Rich Thomason reporting, and this is SRN News.
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8: Thank you, Tim. As we know, stressors come in all shapes and sizes. You've got your work stress, your marital stress, illness stress, even holiday stress. Well, today we've got someone who can help us deal with whatever stresses we may be facing. Dr. Timothy Jennings is a Christian psychiatrist and author in private practice in Chattanooga, Tennessee, and is here to talk with us about what happens to the human brain when it becomes stressed. Dr. Jennings, welcome to HeartWise.
9: Thanks. Glad to be here.
8: Let's talk about what actually happens, the actual physical results of experiencing stress. What changes, Dr. Jennings, take place in the human brain when it is challenged in such a way?
9: Well, we have to understand first that what's happening in the brain is due to what's happening in the body. The brain and body have a very close connection to each other. And the stress that we experience actually can be a stress that is stressing the body like an infection that's attacking the body. And what happens to the body then is the body's immune system kicks up, and the immune system kicks up to fight the infection, causes a lot of inflammatory factors. That actually is a major risk factor for mental problems, believe it or not. A physical illness, increasing the amount of inflammation we have physically, causes an inflammatory cascade to occur within the brain that can lead to increasing risk of depression. One of the major factors for risk factor for depression is having a major physical illness of some kind.
10: That could be
8: anything. So you're saying that there is an actual physical connection between our physical self and our mental self?
9: There's no question about it. Yes, there's no question about it. It can also start from psychic stress, where we worry about things and we activate within our brain the stress circuits, which cause the body to release stress hormones like adrenaline and noradrenaline and glucocorticoids, the stress cascade of hormones, that will actually cause the body's immune system to kick on in a similar way as if we were having an infection. Macrophages, white blood cells, activate. Those activation of those macrophages cause them to release inflammatory factors that react then back upon the brain, causing the same cascade of events that lead to depression as if there was a physical illness going on.
10: But no illness.
9: Okay. Wow. Yes. Wow. See, this is what happens. There's this great relationship between both the physics, why we have to take care of ourselves physically with good nutrition, good exercise, avoiding things that could get us sick, avoiding injuries, but also why we're going to have good mental health, be able to process and keep our stress circuits calm. Now, the reason for this developmentally is that if you find yourself in the fight or flight mechanism, this is the old, you're walking out on the plains of Africa and a lion is chasing you, you're going to have great surges of adrenaline rushing through you to prepare you to run as fast as you can or to turn and fight to protect yourself from that lion.
10: Is that the same?
9: The fight or flight
10: is exactly the same.
9: The same thing. Okay. Now think about this. In the fight or flight response, if you're fighting, there's a great chance you're going to have a break in your number one defense against infection, which is your skin. Mm-hmm. You're going to get a cut or breach in your skin. So what does the body do to help prepare for that in high stress? It mobilizes your immune system, your innate immune system, which is the really broad shotgun immune that just kicks up all your inflammatory factors to help kill anything that doesn't belong there. The problem with an innate immune system, if you want to use a metaphor, it would be similar to taking a shotgun to kill an intruder. You might get the intruder, but you might get a lot of collateral damage as well.
8: Yeah,
9: this is what happens to us when we have a lot of ongoing stress with the immune system kicked up. You see, the stress is designed to help protect us from an infection, but in our life today, we're not having the skin break. We're not getting an infection. We just live in a life circumstance where stress. We keep this thing kicked up all the time. We have a lot of collateral damage to our physical and mental health.
10: And that it goes for the internal organs, the mind, things
9: exactly.
10: of that nature.
9: Exactly, including this, including risk of heart disease, stroke, all these things, this cascade increases. Obesity, diabetes mellitus, metabolic problems, all these things happen because of unremitting stress, because it kicks up the immune system as if you're getting ready to fight a potential breach in your skin. This is different than the immunity you get from a vaccine. Gotcha. The immunity you get in the immune system or vaccine is a specific or acquired immunity where it would be more like a sniper, where you have a specific bullet for a specific target, and it only hits. Yeah. But the problem with that is it takes time for your body to prepare and it takes some up to weeks, several weeks sometimes to get immunity for a specific infection.
10: And we never give our body a chance to do that if we're in a routine that is continually in stress.
9: That's right. Well, if we're in that constant stress, there really isn't a target for the immune system. It's just anticipating that you might have a breach in your skin and have some foreign invaders, so it's kicked up, prepared to fight an infection that never actually comes. And so then this inflammatory cascade will cause things like stress ulcers. It will cause increasing catecholamines, which would result in increasing risk of diabetes, ischemic heart attack, stroke, and it actually reacts back upon the brain, damaging white cells in the brain, leading to depression.
10: So yeah. Essentially, you throw the chemistry of the body out of whack.
9: By constant worry, constant stress, constant anxiety, absolutely.
10: Mm, interesting.
8: Well, Dr. Jennings, have you lived in this world? I mean, there's no way you can live here without having stresses. I mean, come on. You get on the traffic, you go out on the road, and people are honking their horns and cutting in front of you. You go to the bank, and people are mean, and people are rude, and you go to work, and your coworkers are after your job. Do you know us? What's going on? How in the world can we live in this world without being stressed?
9: There's a difference between having stressors and being stressed.
10: Explain.
9: There's a difference between having stressors, which are external to you, and being stressed. How one processes the experience makes all the difference in the world. And ultimately, the people who maintain a sense of well-being and peace in the face of external stressors are the people with the greatest spirituality. For instance, in the boat, when the 12 apostles and Christ were on the lake, a terrible storm came up. We would all agree that's an external stressor.
10: Correct.
9: They could be drowning at any moment. They woke up Christ facing the exact same stressor. He has peace.
8: He's sleeping.
9: Okay.
8: He's
9: now, sleeping. You may say, yeah, but he knew he was going to come and he wasn't really going to die. It wasn't a threat for him. Okay. Look at his crucifixion. He knew he was going to die. Yet he still had a sense of well-being and peace. Correct. And when they were beating him and punching him, and they were, and he was in front of Herod, in front of Pilate, and all this other stuff, he had this great sense of calm and peace about him. And in fact,
8: when someone says to you, you know, Dr. Jennings, I am just beat up with this. This world is just beating me up. I am totally stressed out. I just can't stand it anymore. You're going to say to that person, look, it's not the world. It's you. Am I right?
9: No, I wouldn't say that to the person. That would only make them feel like they're defective.
8: You just got through saying it's reaction to the stress that's causing the problem.
9: But I wouldn't speak to somebody the way that I wouldn't speak that direct to them and tell them, no, it's not the world. It's you. You're the problem. That wouldn't be very helpful, would it?
10: No.
9: I wouldn't say it that way.
8: Truthful. How would you say it?
9: Not exactly either. What I would say is that we have choices, and it's not just the stressors that we're dealing external, but what those stressors mean to us and the meaning we're attaching to what's happening to us.
10: Right. On an individual level, what does it mean to us? And so that's where you come into play.
9: Yes, exactly right. And so one of the things we do is we help people experience a different perspective. Ultimately, what helps is their relationship with God. I was reading in a magazine from the Christian Medical Dental Association about a physician, I think it was from North Carolina, who was on that airplane that went down in the Hudson. If you remember that airplane that went down in the Hudson. Right. And he describes in there his experience about how they took off and he hears the thud, boom, and he says, no big deal, no plane can fly on one engine. Then all of a sudden, it was really eerily quiet and how the... And everybody realized something was desperately wrong because they could look at the flight attendants and they were quite anxious and stressed. And then, you know, the announcement comes on to, you know, basically get ready for a water landing and all this kind of stuff. And he describes this scene and he describes how he asked the people around him if he prayed, and they were like, "Mind, please pray."
10: Please, yeah.
9: Okay.
10: Yeah.
9: Anyway, so he prays, and he describes this thing that as they're going down, he had this incredible sense of peace. He wasn't frightened. Mm-hmm. He wasn't stressed. He wasn't anxious. He put his life in the Lord's hands, and he was just had a sense of real well-being and peace.
10: And the key word you just said there, he put his life in God's hands. He knew he was going to be taken care of no matter what.
9: Yes. How many of us do this with our day-to-day problems?
10: Not all. Not all of them. It's very difficult at times because we know we have to face certain things in this world, in our work, in our lives, and we have to deal with them. They're not just going to go away.
9: Yeah, I remember somebody, I don't remember who it was, but I remember the story, analogy saying that when many of us are like a little boy going fishing with our problems. You know, we cast out our line and with the bobber, and we cast our problems to Christ. But as soon as it hits the water, we crank that thing right back in. Mm-hmm. You know, we cast our problems onto Christ, and then as soon as we get up off our knees, we're cranking them right back into us.
10: So we bring them right back home.
8: Mm. Is this ability to learn what you're saying and apply it to the life? And there are people that can do that. Apparently, this man on the airplane can do that. Christ could do that. Is this something that is inbred in you, or is this something learned? Are you born with it? Is it genetically predisposed to be calm in the face of stressors?
9: No.
8: Or is it something you learn?
9: No, well, see, you changed your question midstream.
8: Okay.
9: Your first question was about your ability to trust the Lord, and then you changed about this genetic ability to stay calm in the face of stress. Those are two different questions.
8: Okay.
9: Trusting the Lord is not genetically wired. We grow into that experience as we experience Him to be trustworthy. If we're raised in a circumstance in which the God is presented to us as someone who's severe, arbitrary, unforgiving, out to get us, well, we would not feel safe with that God. We would feel more stressed and more worried. If we're raised in an experience where God is our friend who loves us and protects us and provides for us and gives for us, and then we would have an enhanced ability to experience trust and peace with God like that. So it's not that is a learned thing. But that being said, there are people who are born genetically with a higher set point for stress and anxiety. Their brains are wired such that they don't calm well. There are also things that happen in utero during developmental in mama's womb, and also during childhood, that overdevelop the fear centers and underdevelop the areas of the brain that calm the fear centers. So experience through life can make us more fear-ridden people rather than people who can tolerate stress better.
10: Now, how do we help ourselves with something like that? If we are under a certain stress, what's the best route to take?
9: Well, I think you first have to identify what is the source of your stress, and then you go through the process of, if there is a solution that is within your power to implement to resolve your stress. You're sitting in the middle of the highway or the train track as you're out on a hike, and you've sat down, and a train's heading your way, and the closer it gets, the more stress you get, but you have the freedom to get up and move.
10: Right.
9: Okay. I mean, if you have a stressor that it's within your power to remove, then you can do it. Now, you say that sounds so simple. Well, I have people all the time, women who are in marriages with a man who physically abuses her regularly. She has the power to leave the marriage, but yet she goes back over and over and over again.
10: So it's a very dynamic situation here.
9: So the first step is evaluate what is the source of your stressor. And if you have the power to extricate yourself or remove yourself from the stressor, then exercise that power. If it's a stressor you have no power over, you're a prisoner of war in Vietnam. You have no power to extricate yourself. Many of them would have if they could have. They couldn't get out. Then how do we handle stressors that we have no power over? That's where we go to a higher power and begin processing stress in an internal way.
8: Well, let's learn how to do that on our return. We have a break coming up here. We're talking with Dr. Timothy Jennings, Christian psychiatrist and author, about stress today. Important things to know, especially as we face a great foe, the devil himself. Tim?
10: That's right. And if you'd like more information on this topic, you can go to comeandreason.com. And as always, go to heartwiseministries.org. Don't go away. We'll be right back.
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10: Welcome back to Heartwise, Mind, Body, and Spirit. And as always, we like to get into the Bible, which we refer to as our manual. Let's go to Matthew 22:37. And Jesus said this, "Love the Lord your God with all your heart and with all your soul and with all your mind." And then it continues in 38. "This is the first and greatest commandment." I'd say it is. What do you think, Charles?
8: I think it is, too, and I think it fits right in with what Dr. Jennings is saying here. Dr. Jennings, let's talk about stress and let's talk about love. Are these things at opposite ends? Does the body respond very differently to those two elements in life?
9: Actually, yes, if we're talking about healthy love. Healthy love, altruistic love, other-centered love, giving love, activates in our brain a part called the anterior cingulate cortex, which is part of the brain right behind our forehead. And that part of the brain, when it's activated, it actually turns off the fear center. It calms us. It lowers blood pressure, lowers heart rate, results in a calming of the whole stress cascade, and actually brings healing, much like the Bible says, a merry heart doeth good like a medicine. This is quite clear. Our God concept that we worship has been studied scientifically with brain imaging, and if we worship and meditate on a God of love, as revealed in the life of Jesus, a self-sacrificing God, a giving God, an other-centered God, if we spend just a few minutes, 12 to 15 minutes a day, meditating on that God, opening our mind, reaching out our heart toward Him, that we can actually measure growth in the anterior cingulate cortex within 30 days. Not only that, we have lowered blood pressure, lower heart rate, and improved memory testing. And these were in people 60 to 65 years of age that they did this on. Conversely, any other God concept, God of anger, wrath, distant, critical, any other God concept did not see these benefits. In fact, saw an increasing cascade of the fear response going on.
8: If love is a stress buster, I think we've identified our first stress buster here this evening. If love is a stress buster, which is more powerful? Maybe there's no difference. Being loved or giving love?
9: Actually, both of them are powerful, but ultimately it's the giving the love that results in the greatest growth in the individual who's giving.
8: Really?
9: The more
8: really?
9: You give, the more you receive is a law of the universe. If you simply absorb love, you actually don't ever really experience love, because love cannot be experienced until you give it away.
8: And the reason I say that, because a lot of people facing stresses in life, facing depression in life brought on by the stresses, are saying, you know, if someone would just love me, if someone would just come and put their arms around me and love me, everything would be okay. But apparently there's even more powerful antidote to stress, and that is to go out and find someone to love. Am I on the right track here?
9: Well, it's very interesting, because it is true that that this fear and this insecurity that we live with as humans is only remedied by love. This is why God so loved the world that He sent His only Son. He sent His Son to bring us the love of God into our hearts. And it's the love of God because He first loved us. That's why we love Him. And so it's experiencing that love that brings a sense of peace and trust that allows us to move past our fears and ourselves to be able to give something to someone else. So love from God ultimately comes first, which counteracts the fears and insecurities that gives us the ability to love somebody else. And as we love other people, we grow stronger and stronger in love, and fear fades away from our life.
8: Mm. Oh, I like that. Mm. There's a circle here you're inscribing. There's a circle. God loves us. We accept that love and in turn give it to others. And that makes that stressor reduce, and that increases our ability to face life by not only receiving love, but also giving love. And I look at the life of Christ, and that's exactly what he was doing. He was loving people, and he was sharing love, and he was getting love from the God. I think that's what we're missing in our life today. We are so centered on receiving that we're missing the wonderful benefits of giving. Are you finding that in your patients, doctor?
9: There's no question about that. In fact, there have been good scientific studies looking at the impact of altruism or other-centered mm-hmm. giving, mm-hmm. giving without the expectation of recognition in return. And those types of the people who engage in those types of activity live longer, have less health problems, have less heart problems, better blood pressure, maintain a healthier mind throughout their life than the people who don't engage in some type of altruistic activity in their life. So love in action is healing for the person who gives of themselves, physiologically.
8: That is wonderful news for anyone who is facing stressors this time of year or any time of year. If, listener, you are facing a stressor, if you are stressed out, there's an avenue here. First of all, Dr. Jennings says you accept the love of God into your heart, but then you don't stop there. You don't stop there. You keep that love flowing, and that is a way of getting through any season of any part of our life, Dr. Jennings. This is wonderful stuff.
9: Yeah, I actually have a patient that said they went and watched a movie recently about the football player starring Sandra Bullock. I don't know the name of the movie.
10: The new one just out.
9: The new one just out. It's in the theaters right now. And they said that after that movie, they wanted to go out and start some type of charity to help people, because they saw depicted in that movie how this giving, this family that opened their home up to the street person, and how they gave of themselves turned his life around. He is now a professional football player for the Baltimore Ravens, and it just completely changed his life and brought them more joy and happiness than they'd ever experienced before in the giving of themselves to help another.
10: Wow,
8: that is wonderful. Well, you have just identified the absolute most wonderful gift that we could give in this holiday season, and that is the gift of love. And guess what? The holiday season is a celebration of someone who did just that.
10: Gave.
8: Isn't that amazing?
10: Sure is.
9: Exactly right.
8: Absolutely. 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
10: Yes, it does. And also, you have a book out that they can get a hold of called
9: Could It Be This Simple?
10: 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So go around and get it.
8: Yep.
10: I think it was great. Good stuff on knowing how to handle stress. If you'd like more information on this topic or any of our topics, you have a question about certain things, go to our website, heartwiseministries.org. That's heartwiseministries.org. We usually go to that site. We grab information from there, questions, and we answer them directly from our doctors that we work with. And they will answer them directly back to you. And we'll bring them back into the show as we go through all the different topics and different doctors like Timothy Jennings here. Tim, thanks for being with us here.
9: Thank you
10: so much. Thank you so much, folks, and we'll be back.

0: 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In today's presentation, Pastor Doug shares some facts you might not have known about hell in a message titled, The Lake of Fire.
1: Now, when we think of fire and brimstone, what subject, what Bible subject pops into your mind? Hell. And that's our subject today. Hellfire, which is exactly the same as the lake of fire that you find in Revelation. Some have tried to separate the two. It's the same subject that we're going to study. The Bible has a lot to say, not only about the reward of heaven, and we have a study coming on the New Jerusalem. You're going to love that one. But we also have a study on something that is in Revelation. It is in prophecy, Old and New Testament, dealing with the punishment of the wicked. It's a sobering truth we need to be aware of, and God wants us to know to avoid it, but he also wants us to know the way he is dealing with sinners is a loving way. The love of God is revealed in this subject. Let's get right into our study. How many lost souls are being punished in hell today, according to the Bible? Answer, 2 Peter chapter 2, verse 9, the Lord knows how to deliver the godly out of temptation, godly are delivered, and to reserve the unjust unto the day of judgment to be punished. Where are the unjust? Reserved. Any of you ever made a reservation? It's something that is held for you. You don't want this reservation. But the unjust are, they're being reserved. They're being held for this day of punishment. And again, John 12:48, the word that I have spoken, Jesus said, will judge them in the last day. We read a lot about that in John chapter 6 today, right? When are they going to be punished, rewarded, judged? The last day. How many people are burning in hell now? Nobody.

0: tares in his wheat. And in that parable, they're told to first gather together the tares, bind them in bundles, and burn them. Matthew 13, verse 40 is where you find this. And then later when Jesus explains this parable, he says in Matthew 13, verse 40 to 42, so shall it be in the end of the world, when? The end of the world, the Son of Man will send forth his angels, and they will gather together them that do iniquity and shall cast them into a furnace of fire. They're being cast into hellfire, lake of fire, furnace of fire, you can call it what you want. When? The end of the world is when they're going to be gathered and punishment is meted out. So how many are burning in hell now? Nobody's burning in hell now. Where are sinners who have died now if they're not burning? A lot of scripture. The Bible tells us. John chapter 5, verse 28 and 29. The hour is coming in the which all that are in the graves will hear his voice. It's coming. And they'll come forth. The wicked is reserved, Job 21, verse 30. The wicked is reserved unto the day of destruction. He's being reserved, just like Peter said. And again, yet he shall be brought to the grave. He'll remain in the tomb. Until when? The day of judgment. He's reserved in the tomb until the day of judgment. If that's clear, please say amen.
1: Amen.
0: What is the end result of sin? The Bible tells us penalty for sin is death. James 1:15 bears that out. Sin, when it is finished, brings forth what? How many know this one? John 3:16. Could you say this by heart? For God so loves the world, he gave his only begotten Son, that whosoever believeth in him should not perish, but have everlasting life. Now, this is something that some people, they have an aha experience right about now. There are two destinies for everybody. There's two roads, there's two choices, there's two masters, life and death, good and evil, Christ and the devil. Either eternal life or perish. It is not eternal life in heaven and eternal life in the fire. Life and death is what he's offering us. Are the wicked punished in hellfire? Yes. How long? Well, we'll get to that in just a minute. Again, Romans chapter 6. What does Paul tell us? The wages of sin is what? Everlasting life in the fire. Is that what it says? The wages of sin are death, but the gift of God is everlasting life. The gift doesn't go to everybody. It's those who have everlasting life is for everybody. The first lie that the devil told Eve was what? You won't really die. You'll live forever in hell or you'll live forever in heaven, but you're immortal. We looked at all the verses this morning dealing with immortality. Did we find one? I asked the whole audience, no offers, right? Is there a single verse in the Bible that says we have immortality now? Not one. God said, you will die. The devil said, no, you won't. The tragedy is that there are many Christian leaders that are repeating the lie of the devil. If the idea that the penalty for sin is everlasting torment, did Jesus die on the cross for our sins? If the penalty for sin is to burn forever and ever and ever and ever, Jesus didn't pay our penalty. The penalty for sin is death. Did he die? He paid our penalty. The whole idea that the penalty for sin is eternal torment, Jesus did not take our penalty. And then we're all in trouble. But he did die. It's like with Daniel. The penalty for disobeying the king's command was death. He put him in the lion's den. He spent one night. He took him out. He said, I've kept the law. The law has been satisfied. And then he threw in Daniel's enemies. And the lions ate them. Daniel came back out alive. He didn't stay in forever. What will happen to the wicked in hellfire? The Bible tells us in Psalms 37, verse 10, verse 20, for yet a little while, and the wicked shall not be, but the wicked shall perish. Into smoke they will consume away. Going to burn up. For behold, Malachi 4, you know this, verse 1, for behold, the day comes that will burn as an oven, and all that do wickedly shall be stubble. How many of you have done farming before? You know what stubble is? You know, after you harvest the rice, they've got this little stalks that looks like it's been mowed off. It's called stubble. And you burn it, it just smolders, and that's all that's left. It'll be stubble. It'll leave them neither root nor branch. Malachi chapter 4. The day that comes will burn them. Say this with me. It's talking about the wicked. The day that comes will burn them up. What does it say? They can be burned up. It's all gone. You got to raise your voice when

0: say that. At the foot of Mount Vesuvius, it used to be much taller, of course, so did Mount St. Helens. There was this Roman Las Vegas. It was a very lush seaport town for people to vacation, and the towns of Pompeii and Herculaneum were devastated during an earthquake in about 68 BC, but the mountain finally blew its lid in 78 BC. What many people don't know, and of course, at least 2,000 bodies they found so far, and they haven't finished excavating it yet, but some people were found, gladiators still chained up, and a lot of Roman soldiers lost their lives during that time. Little amazing fact a lot of people don't know, the legion of soldiers that worked under the general Titus, who later became the emperor, that destroyed Jerusalem and sacked the temple in 70 AD, were at that time vacationing as a reward for their service. Took them years to move them around back then. They didn't have aircraft. And they perished. The soldiers that destroyed Jerusalem and the temple were there when it blew. Just interesting to think about. What else does the Bible say about the punishment of the wicked? But the fearful and the unbelieving and the abominable and the murderers and the whoremongers and sorcerers and idolaters and all liars will have their part in the lake that burns with fire and brimstone, which is the second death. When and where and how will hellfire be kindled? Answer, Matthew, Jesus is speaking, chapter 13. So shall it be at the end of the world, the Son of Man shall cast him into a furnace of fire. Again, Revelation 20, verse 9, it says, they went up on the breadth of the earth. This is something we'll talk more about tomorrow night when we study the millennium of Revelation chapter 20, the devil being chained. They went up on the breadth of the earth and compassed the camp of the saints about, the beloved city, and fire came down from God out of heaven and devoured them. Doesn't that sound a little bit like what we read about Sodom and Gomorrah? Do you know the Bible writers tell us what happened to Sodom and Gomorrah is an example of what's going to happen in the last days and how God is going to deal with the wicked. And it goes on again, Proverbs chapter 11, verse 31. The righteous shall be recompensed in the earth. Remember when Jesus said the meek will inherit what? The way it is now or the earth made new? I'll create a new heaven and a new earth. The righteous are going to be recompensed in the earth, much more the wicked and the sinner. So I don't know if you caught this. We just read three scriptures here that told about hellfire. Where is hell going to burn? On earth. More specifically, Washington, D.C. Amen? It, you know, the idea that, you know, because it comes from Greek mythology again. You know, Hades lived in the underworld. And this idea that the devil is down yonder. And I remember walking out of the market one day and sometimes I just look for an excuse to go to the market so I can read as much of those tabloid covers as possible for entertainment. And I remember checking out of the market one day and it said, oil well drillers in Russia drill too deep, demons escape from hell. Any of you remember that one? And there are preachers that still preach. Way down yonder somewhere, the devil's got his condo. There's his whole office, and he's got everything set up down there in these caverns. When the devil came to, in the book of Job chapter 1, when the devil came to the Lord, and the Lord said, where'd you come from? He didn't say, I came from a cavern down in hell, in the earth. He said, I came from walking to and fro on the earth. And the devil's business isn't down yonder, it's up here. He's on the earth. And that hellfire is going to rain down on the earth. God rains it down on the earth. On the earth, they compass the camp of the saints, right? That's where it's going to happen. How big and how hot will hellfire be? The Bible tells us the day is coming that will burn as an oven. Oh, I'm sorry. The day of the Lord will come as a thief in the night, in which the heavens will pass away with a great noise, and the elements will melt with fervent heat. Now, some think that when the Lord comes as a thief, life's going to go on for another 7 years. You know, this whole left-behind secret rapture scenario, they've got the Lord coming like a thief, and then life goes on for another 7 years. What does the Bible say is going to happen after the Lord comes like a thief? The elements are going to melt with fervent heat. You know, they learned when the atomic bomb dropped on Nagasaki and Hiroshima, that even rocks will burn. You get them hot enough. 2 Peter chapter 3, the earth also and the works therein will be burned up. It's going to be burned up. So there'll be nothing left of the wicked. God's going to purify. Fire purifies. How long will the wicked suffer in the fire? Now, some people think they're going to burn forever and ever. Jesus said, Revelation 22, verse 12, "And behold, I come quickly, and my reward is with me, to give to every man according as his work shall be." First thing, when do they get rewarded? When he comes. How do they get rewarded? According to what they deserve. Does everybody get the same reward? If everybody burns forever and ever, then it's really not fair that Cain, who killed one person, his brother, 5,000 years ago, would burn 5,000 years longer than Adolf Hitler. I'm assuming Hitler's lost. Is that okay with you? I don't want to judge him or anything. Someone's going to come up to me and... But would that be fair? Oh, of course not. And everyone's going to get rewarded according what his work shall be. And again, Matthew 16, 27, it says, "And he'll reward every man according to his," what? "His works." We're saved by grace, but we're rewarded according to our works, because your works will demonstrate whether or not you really are saved. That's why Jesus said, "Why do you say, Lord, Lord, and do not the things I say?" Luke chapter 12, verse 47 and 48, "That servant that knew his Lord's will and neither did according to his will shall be beaten with many stripes." In other words, if we know what God wants and we don't do it, we're punished more severely. "He that didn't know his Lord's will and didn't perform it, he will be beaten with few stripes." Does that sound fair to you? That's what Jesus said. People are going to get according to what they deserve. Christ said, "Fear not them that kill the body, but are not able to kill the soul." Some people say, "Well, the soul is burned forever in hell; the body gets burnt up." Have you heard that before? Yeah, it's true, Doug. The bodies all get burnt up, and God makes a new heaven and new earth. But the soul's burned forever. What did we learn about the souls today? Soul that sins will die. What does Jesus say about what happens to the soul in hell? "Fear not them that kill the body, but are not able to kill the soul." He goes on and says, "Fear them that destroy soul and body in hell." Will the fire ever go out? Bible says, Psalm 37, verse 10, "For yet a little while, and the wicked shall not be, but the wicked shall perish, and the enemies of the Lord shall be consumed. Into smoke they will consume away." Again, Isaiah 47, 14. "Behold, the day shall be as stubble. The fire shall burn them. They shall not deliver themselves from the power of the flame." These are prophecies, and this is a prophecy code meeting. "There'll not be a coal to warm at, nor a fire to sit before." No coal, no fire. It's gone out, right? And if you have any doubts, Jude tells us, "Even as Sodom and Gomorrah are set forth as an example, suffering the vengeance of" what kind of fire? "Eternal fire." Now, some people say, "There you have it, Doug. The fire is eternal. It's going to burn forever and ever." Is that what it said? Are Sodom and Gomorrah still burning today? They were burnt with eternal fire, but they were burnt up. What it's saying, was Sodom and Gomorrah ever rebuilt? Oh, it's 4,000 years ago. You can go there today. It's still ashes. They were burnt with eternal fire. The results of the fire are eternal. It doesn't mean that they are still burning. They were cities, not people. I mean, the idea that God's going to burn cities forever and ever is even more absurd. But people seize upon a few misunderstood phrases and they build a whole theology on that. They blind themselves to the bulk of evidence and they focus in on what they want to believe. Now, there are a few difficult scriptures where it uses the word forever. The word that's used there in Greek is eon. Have you ever heard someone say, "Well, I haven't seen them in eons"? Now, eon is an unspecified period of time. It doesn't have a start or a finish, per se. And the reason God uses that word is because all the sinners burn different periods based on what they deserve. He couldn't give a specified period. There are other places in the Bible where you're going to find the word forever, and it obviously had an ending. You remember, for instance, when Jonah, and Jonah's time in the fish was compared to the hell that Jesus went through. And that Jesus quote is Matthew chapter 12. It says, Jonah prayed from the belly of the great fish, and he said, "The earth with her bars was about me forever." He was imprisoned. How long? You think it felt like forever? You know, what Jonah went through is a good picture of the darkness and separation from God. Here he is in the bowels of this sea monster at the bottom of the ocean, and it's dark, and one day it occurred to me that if he was in there alive, maybe that fish had swallowed other things that were still squirming in there with him. Wouldn't that be awful? And then if you ever do any diving at night, you know, sometimes these fish flash bioluminescence and all of a sudden a little flash octopus and a jellyfish. And, oh, it must have been like hell in there, right? So this is how he talks. And do you think it felt like forever? 3 days and three nights in the digestive system of a sea monster? But was it forever? The Bible says he was in the belly of the fish 3 days and three nights. Again, you can read in Exodus 21, a Hebrew could have a servant for 7 years, and after that time, he could go through a ritual where he would stay with his master, and it says he will serve him forever. How long would that be? Till he dies, right? When Hannah brought little Samuel to the temple, she said, I'm going to leave him here forever. How long was that? Till he died, the rest of his life, and again, it specifies later, for as long as he lives. And so when it says that the wicked are going to be burnt forever, it means the word there, don't forget, it's going from Greek to English. It's eon. They're burnt up according to what they deserve until they die. They're punished. And they're burnt with not only everlasting fire, because will they ever live again? No second chances. It's also called unquenchable fire, and I'll get to that in just a minute. Forever and ever is a biblical expression which means until the end of the age, not necessarily an infinite, unending length of time. You must read that phrase in its context, because after all, Martin Luther believed it, the father of the Reformation, as did William Tyndale, and a more modern scholar kind of turned the world up on his ear, John Stott, who is a great scholar. He also believes that the Bible is very clear that the wicked will be burnt up in the lake of fire. Pentecostal Edward Fudge wrote a book that kind of surprised everybody, and he said, if you're going to go by the Bible, there's no question the wicked are burnt up in the lake of fire. There's a lot of people out there that know this, and they're afraid to say anything because it's considered unpopular. Quick story. Oh, it must be 25, 30 years ago. I was driving my little Mazda GLC Japanese car across Texas to the home where we were living at the time, and I saw Christmas Eve, car was broken down, and I pulled over to see if they needed any help, and the man said, I'm not sure what it is, the lights just started getting dim, and finally the car died, and I used to do mechanic work, and I said, sounds like your alternator, and we checked, battery was stone dead, it was, alternator wasn't putting anything out. So something very funny, he's driving this big old Texas Oldsmobile or something like that. I pulled his car several miles to our house with my Mazda GLC. And it was Christmas Eve, took his alternator apart, it needed new brushes, you men know what I'm talking about. And couldn't do anything about it that night, invited him, his wife, two girls, to stay the night with our family. And got to talking, he's a Baptist minister. So I wanted to study. We started talking about some of the differences of what we believe, and this subject came up. And as I shared with him what I've just shared with you, he became very nervous and looking a little edgy. And he said, Brother Doug, he said, I've seen these scriptures before, and I realize if you're going to go strictly by the Bible, that it is pretty clear that hell doesn't burn forever. But then he said, if I told my church members that, they wouldn't come to church anymore. And I said, Brother, is that why they're coming? Fire insurance? Trying to stay out of hell? And you know, granted, the Bible does have some very sobering warnings about the lake of fire, and wanting to avoid it, that may be a starting point for anyone in the right mind, right? I mean, fear of destruction, we all, you know, that's why we don't grab rattlesnakes, right? It's self-preservation. It might be a starting point, but somewhere along the way, if the only reason you're going to church and serving God is you're trying to stay out of hell, should you ever arrive in heaven, you've lost your motivation. Along the way, we've got to learn to do it because we love the Lord and we know Him. And you know, the other reason this subject's important to me, before I learned the truth, I hated God. I wouldn't say that out loud, but in my heart of hearts, I thought, God is mean. He's going to torture these creatures who are all feeble and weak sinners, and he's going to torture them through endless ages for the sins of this brief lifetime. Why, he's a sadist. That's what I thought. When I learned the Bible truth on this subject, it was one of the most liberating subjects I had ever studied because it helped me see that God is just and he's loving. He wants us to have life everlasting. He wants it so much that he was willing to die to provide the opportunity for you to live with him forever. He doesn't want you to suffer for your sins because he already suffered for them. What a waste for him to suffer for all your sins and you to suffer as well. He's appealing to you today, friends, to say, Lord, I want to accept what you've done in my behalf and live for you. And he'll put you at his right hand where there are pleasures forevermore. Is that your desire, friends? He's calling you today to come to the cross and accept that forgiveness. Eternal life or perish. Those are our choices. Would you like to choose Jesus tonight, friends? Those who are watching, is that your prayer? Let's ask him once again. Father in heaven, dear Lord, we are so thankful that Jesus came and he suffered so intensely. He suffered for the misery and the guilt of all the sins in our lives, all the sins we ever have committed or could commit, all of humanity, and we can't comprehend that. We're poured upon Jesus. And Lord, we accept what he has done in our behalf. We want to embrace it, and then I pray that we'll be transformed by your love. Help us to be new creatures now, that we might have our new bodies when Jesus comes and live in that new earth. Lord, I pray you'll work miracles in the lives of each person who is listening and watching now. Help them to embrace the truth and be liberated by the truth, because Jesus is the truth. And it's in his name we pray. Amen.
1: What does it mean to be a Christian? There are those who say, oh, I'm a Christian. I'm just not a practicing Christian. What they're saying is that they've accepted Christ earlier in their life, then figured out once they were saved, they couldn't be lost. Is that what the Bible teaches? Does it matter if we practice the teachings of Christ or not? Is it true that once you're saved, you can't be lost? What is predestination? What does it really mean to follow Jesus? 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
4: Hello, my beloved son. How are you today? In one of my letters, I wrote telling you which day I set apart for you to rest, sanctify, and be blessed. This day is the Sabbath, Exodus 28. Today, I want to talk to you about how to observe this day. Firstly, I will tell you that the Sabbath begins at sunset on Friday. The 24-hour day is divided into the dark and light parts, that is, night and day. Contrary to what many think, the dark part comes first, and then the light part. Remember what is said. There was evening and there was morning the first day. Genesis 1:5. If you are already keeping the Sabbath, know that this sacred day was observed by the Israelites from sunset on Friday to sunset on Saturday, Leviticus 23:32. Biblically speaking, my son, the day begins and ends at dusk. However, by the time Friday twilight arrives, you and your family should already be at peace, calm, and gathered at home to welcome this day of sanctification, blessing, and rest. To receive the blessing that comes from keeping the Sabbath, it is necessary to not do any work, neither you, nor your son, nor your daughter, nor your male servant, nor your female servant, nor your animals, nor the foreigner within your gates. Exodus 20:10. There are interesting things you can and should do on the Sabbath. Here they are. 1. Begin this day with me, celebrating the arrival of the Sabbath with a brief family worship service at Friday sunset. There was evening and there was morning, the sixth day. So the heavens and the earth and all their army were completed. And on the seventh day, having finished all his work, he rested from all his work. Then God blessed the seventh day and sanctified it, because on it he rested from all his work, which God had created and made. Genesis 1:31, 2, 1, 3, 2. It is an excellent day to go to church, because if you want to consecrate yourself, this is the right day for sanctification. The Sabbath is a day of solemn rest and a holy convocation. Leviticus 23:3. Jesus used to go to synagogue's church on Saturdays in Nazareth, Luke 4:16. I have no doubt, son, that on this day, by going to church to participate in spiritual programs, you will be helped to maintain an intimate connection with me. 3. Visiting nature with the purpose of praying, communing with me, and with each other is a very good thing to do on my holy day. The apostles did this, Acts 16:13. Moreover, this contact with nature brings mental health and provides emotional well-being, showing your children how special this day is. 4. Doing good to others is one of the things you can do on my holy day. For example, if a sheep falls into a hole on the Sabbath, it is natural for someone to take it out, for a person is of more value than a sheep. Therefore, our law permits helping others on the Sabbath, Matthew 12:11 and 12. Remember that this should be done without profit, or you will be deviating from my purpose for the holy day. 5. Stay connected with the Lord. Observe the laws regarding the Sabbath. Do not take care of your own business on the day that is holy to me. Consider the Sabbath as a day of celebration, the holy day of the Lord, which must be respected. Keep the Sabbath, resting instead of working. Do not take care of your business, nor talk idly. If you obey me, I will be a source of joy for you and will help you overcome all difficulties. And you will be happy in the land I gave to your ancestor Jacob. Isaiah 58, 13 and 14. 6. Have more contact with the scriptures. Look at what the disciples did. When they were leaving a meeting, people urged them to return the next Sabbath to speak on the same subject. After the meeting, many Jews and other people converted to Judaism followed Paul and Barnabas, who spoke to them and encouraged them to continue steadfast in my grace. And on the next Sabbath, almost the whole city gathered to hear the word of the Lord. Acts 13:42-44. 7. This day is not a day for business, such as buying, selling, discussing business, etc. I commanded Nehemiah to instruct the people that if anyone brought any merchandise on the Sabbath, whether animals or cereals, to sell, the people should not buy, and they should not follow the example of Judah, who profaned the Lord's day by buying and selling all the harvest they had. This saddened me, Nehemiah 10:31. Therefore, my son, in summary, I tell you, follow the example of Jesus when he was here on earth. He went to church, Luke 4:16, read the scriptures, Luke 4:16, taught others about my kingdom, Luke 4:31, 6:6, 13:10, helped others, John 5:17, went out with the disciples to evangelize and do good, Matthew 12:1, and visited the sick with the intention of healing them, Matthew 12:9, 13, John 5:1, 15, 9, 1, 16. My beloved, make the most of this day, and I am sure you will be very happy. And remember, I am eagerly awaiting your letter today. What would you like to say to me? I am all yours. Affectionately, your eternal God.

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2: Welcome to American Indian Living. I'm Dr. David DeRose. Today we're looking at a topic that is of great relevance, not only in Indian country, but beyond. We're speaking about things that actually impact our whole outlook on life, our mental health, our communities, and it brings us really to a very controversial subject. We're talking about food manufacturers, about advertisers, and how we're getting messages that actually may not be in our best interests. Our guest today, Tana Amin. Tana, it's great to have you with us today.
3: Thanks, Dr. DeRose. It's an honor to be with you.
2: Tana, you are someone whose name is very familiar in medical circles. You and your husband have been making quite a mark in the medical community and in the lay community for the things that you're writing and teaching about brain health. Tell us a little bit about your background first.
3: So I, by training, am a trauma nurse. I worked in a level A neurosurgical ICU and trauma unit. And I now work with my husband at the Amen Clinics, as vice president of the Amen Clinics, where we do brain scans related to behavior. So we have 6 psychiatric clinics. I am an author and a speaker, so I have the best-selling book, The Omni Diet. And I do a lot of speaking, and I've worked with programs like the Daniel Plan. I was one of the original coaches for the Daniel Plan, where we work to get people healthy through church communities. And it was just a huge success. That was lots of fun, and the Salvation Army and different programs as such. I've worked a lot with large groups and also with our patients in our clinics.
2: And Tana, you are known right now, especially through a new connection. You've got a new series of books about the brain warrior. Tell us about this concept and what your role is in that project.
3: Yeah, people often sort of look at us funny, like, why did you call it The Brain Warrior's Way? So we have 2 books, The Brain Warrior's Way and The Brain Warrior's Way Cookbook. And here's what we say. If you really understand what you're up against in this day and age, it's a war for your health, the health of your brain and your body. And I say that because if you've ever been sick or taken care of somebody sick, you know it's a war. If you've got family members that have Alzheimer's disease or a child that's sick, or like in my case, I had cancer 3 times, and I was a really sick kid growing up. I was one of those kids who was always in the hospital and on antibiotics. It's a war. Mm-hmm. And when you look around, there's always someone trying to shove bad food down your throat that will kill you early. You know, there's toxic messages on the news that just keep you ramped up. There's, you know, technology that takes you away from what's important in your life and keeps you distracted. So it's a war, but it's a war you can win. So I know, as somebody who was really sick, that this is a war, but if you are armed and prepared, you can win this war. In fact, if you train appropriately, I practice martial arts, and I love the concept that if you're really trained and you train daily, you can usually avoid the war, and that's what we want for people.
2: Well, it's an interesting message, avoiding war by training. A lot of times people think, well, we're just going to dive in there and fight the fight. But really, we're trying to avoid challenges in our lives and trying to minimize the impact of these challenges on our families and our communities, right?
3: Yeah. So I have sort of an interesting story. So the reason that I got into this was to save myself. People, you know, I'm not just a writer because I wanted to be a coach. It's personal for me. So not only did I grow up very unhealthy, but I grew up very poor. So a single working mother. She was a 16-year-old runaway. We did not live in a good area. And I was attacked when I was 15 years old. I was actually assaulted on the street walking to high school. Wow. So I know what it's like to be physically assaulted as well as being assaulted with my health. And I remember being really scared. Now, I got away from him. I was nearly raped. It was really scary. And I fought really hard, and I managed to get away. I'm one of the lucky ones. But I remember being terrified and thinking to myself, this is really scary, and I don't like the feeling of being a victim. I mean, I, like, really don't like it. Mm-hmm. And I, after a few days, thought to myself, you know, I don't want to go through life feeling like a victim. It's not fair that I should have to be scared because someone is larger than I am, because somebody has more power, physical power than I do. So I started training. I started training to make myself strong. I started training in martial arts. I started training to empower myself. So when I think of training for health, now, you know, fast forward 8 years and I ended up finding out I had cancer, I felt like it was a sucker punch I never saw coming. That was a fight that was harder for me because I didn't know how to fight back. But when I finally got that concept of being a warrior, it's like, look, I train to be able to be safe on the street. Well, I have to train the same way to win this fight of my life, you know, against cancer. So I started implementing those same philosophies, and frankly, it is really the same. You have to think like a warrior to win a fight like that, to win the fight for your health, and that's really what I want people to get. So as you train, you become empowered. You think differently. You know, when I went in to go start training in martial arts, I wanted to learn how to fight. I just wanted to learn how to protect myself and fight. And my master looked at me and he kind of laughed and he said, yeah, that's probably not a good plan. I don't want you to go out and start fighting guys that are double your size. That's a really bad plan unless you are left with no other options. What I want you to do is learn how to run really fast, notice when there's a problem or a challenge, and avoid that fight as much as possible. Be trained, prepared, aware, and avoid the fight.
2: Wow, that's a great message. So it's basically training to be able to deal with things as best you can, but really to avoid some of the most difficult things. That's really the preventive medicine challenge that we hear a lot about in medical circles, isn't it?
3: Absolutely. And then when you do, so in my case, if you do have to fight, so if you, like in my case, I got cancer. If you absolutely are left with no other choice, so you can't show up on fight day and think you're going to win if you haven't been training every day and you haven't been building your reserve, if you will, been training to be strong and healthy. You don't have some really good moves in your arsenal. If you haven't been training every day, then if you do have to fight, you're left weak. But if you've been training, you know, especially when it comes to your health, then you have that fighting chance.
2: Well, I think what's so compelling, not only about your own experience, but about where you've taken this, Tana, is we're talking about brain warriors. And it's easy, I think, to conceptualize fighting physically or even fighting cancer, as difficult as that may seem to be able to wrap our arms around. I mean, how do you fight cancer? We always talk about it being a fight, but what do you do when you've actually got the diagnosis? You're talking with us about something that is even less tangible for many people because we've got these mental stressors, these mental battles that we may be in that we're not even aware of. Isn't that often the case?
3: So true. I mean, I'm glad you actually brought that up because what we like to tell people is, you know, what's good for your brain is good for your heart, is good for your hormones, is really good for everything in your life, and what's bad for your brain is bad for all of those things. And really, the war for your health, be it your brain or your body, is won or lost with that, you know, 2.5 to 3 pound mass between your ears. It's the day-to-day decisions that you make. So the way you win this war is with the decisions you make on a daily basis. So, and just to really, you know, get into what you're saying, when I went through all of those health challenges, it took me down. I mean, I went through a depression that was the thing that really affected me the hardest. So your brain is affected in so many ways. And then you start making bad decisions, and it's and depression actually increases your risk of Alzheimer's disease. I mean, there's so many ways that this affects you. What you eat on a daily basis actually increases your risk of certain diseases, as well as brain fog and making more bad decisions and depression and anxiety. There's so many ways that this is connected, but it's with your brain that you either win or lose this war. So that's why we want people to start with that, because avoiding, you know, how do you prevent Alzheimer's disease? You prevent all the things that cause it, like diabetes, obesity, heart disease, depression. That's how you avoid Alzheimer's disease. That's how you prevent it. So obviously, by preventing all of those other things, you're going to take care of the rest of your health as well. They're connected. They're not separate.
2: Now, this is a great message, and I'll just tell you, as we started the show, we're in a battle when it comes to our decisions because we've got all kinds of messages coming at us from all types of media telling us that we should eat this, we should eat that, And from my vantage point as a physician, a lot of those messages don't seem to be in our personal interest. How do you look at that from your perspective, your husband's perspective, and the work that you folks do at the Amen Clinic?
3: Well, let me just start with this, a couple little jingles that most of you will remember. They're great. Bet you can't eat just one. So I was a latchkey kid, and I grew up, you know, the leprechaun, the tiger, they were my best friends. And I'm talking about some of the garbage food products that were out there. I don't want to name names, but these are things we remember. We remember the jingles. We remember the characters. So these companies actually spend billions of dollars to hire food scientists. And they know the jingles that stick with you. They know the music. They know that if they use, you know, scantily clad women that are barely dressed, eating burgers that are dripping all over them, women will think they will look like that. Men will think they will be able to attract these women. On what planet do you think that that's real? Do you know that Catherine Webb had a spit bucket she was spitting into every time she took a bite of, you know, that burger? So it's not real, but we are trained to believe, what's like Pavlov's dogs, we're conditioned when we hear those jingles or we see certain things to want them. And then they also know the perfect meltiness, the perfect crunchiness. They know the perfect combinations of foods to combine that actually affect what we call the bliss point in your brain. So literally, they trigger a certain part of the brain that we call the pleasure center, the nucleus accumbens, it's called the pleasure center, same part of the brain that cocaine, morphine, and heroin work on. Except, guess what? Certain combinations of sugar, salt, and fat, especially like processed trans fats, when they combine those, they actually turn on more cells in that part of the brain. They're eight times stronger than those drugs.
2: Wow. That's a statistic I hadn't heard, Donna.
3: Yep, it's crazy.
2: Wow. So we're basically talking about brain warfare, and I'll tell you, you know, you got us thinking here. You've put out some generalities, but I think we need to get down to some specifics. What are the kind of foods that we should be avoiding if we want to have our brains functioning at the optimal level?
3: So to make it really simple, when our government started subsidizing foods with a lot of processed foods and white flour, sugar, you know, corn products, that's when our, you know, a lot of obesity and diseases and started going through the roof. Diabetes started going through the roof. So really what I'd like to tell people to make it really simple. Think of what your grandparents would have recognized as food. So, you know, none of the chemicals, if you can't pronounce it, it's probably not a good idea.
2: Hmm.
3: If it's got more than five ingredients on the back of a label and they are chemicals you don't know, you should avoid them. And especially almost all processed foods contain these things. So they contain sugar. They contain some byproduct of corn, so it's not like a natural, real, you know, corn. It's like corn something, and they're all GMO, or a cheap form of soy. And all of these things are inflammatory. So really, we want people to avoid processed foods, those cheap processed foods, as much as possible. Go for whole foods and avoid the chemicals. So the sugar, the cheap oils, the white flours, because it's not just sugar, it's foods that quickly turn to sugar. So white flour, rice, you know, bread, those things quickly turn to sugar, and they're affecting you just as bad as sugar is, with raising your blood sugar, your insulin, keeping you overweight, causing brain fog. You make bad decisions as your blood sugar goes up and then drops, up and then drops. You make bad decisions throughout the day, and it increases your inflammation and your risk of almost every disease.
2: You've talked about something that I've heard my patients refer to. Other folks have heard this. Some people know they have it. Other people have just heard of it. You've mentioned this term brain fog more than once. Is this a technical term, or is this kind of a lay designation for something more technical?
3: Well, I think, you know, it's sort of what the lay person would call it, but it's the easiest way to describe the feeling when someone eats these foods. They will often get this sensation of they'll feel really good for a few minutes. So your blood sugar goes up, it spikes, and you feel you've got this high. Then all of a sudden, it drops. And then when it drops, when your blood sugar drops, you get this sensation of what happens is as your blood sugar goes down, your body hates low blood sugar. It actually hates it more than it hates high blood sugar. Mm. When you get this sensation of low blood sugar, you get this sense of almost confusion. So it's like confusion, a little bit of shakiness, a little bit of irritable feeling, and that's why that sugar and those cheap carbs are addictive, because as your blood sugar drops, your body sees that as almost a state of emergency. That's why they're addicted. They keep you on this cycle. So you get this sense of, like, I can't focus almost, and that makes people want more.
2: Wow. Wow. Boy, you talk about a setup for addiction and for bad food choices. Tana, we have got to just step away for a moment. I'm Dr. David DeRose. Tana Ammon is speaking to us about brain warriors. You can be one of them. You can make good decisions and have better health. We've got a lot more to come. Don't go away. We'll be coming right back with more on today's edition of American Indian Living.
1: 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That's 1-800-775-4673. We'll be right back after this.
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2: You're back with Dr. David DeRose and with Tana Ammon. I'll tell you, Tana and I were speaking at the break, and you look at the last name. You maybe have seen in print her name, her husband's name. It looks like, if you come from a religious background, that you want to call them the Amens, because it's A-M-E-N, but Ammon is the more correct pronunciation. Have I finally got that down?
3: You do. I'm okay with it either way. It's a big name to live up to, but I'm willing to try.
2: Okay, so we've been talking about this exciting new project called The Brain Warrior. You've got The Brain Warrior's Way and The Brain Warrior's Way Cookbook. You and your husband, who is a neuroscientist, correct, are the authors of those works. Tell us a little bit more now. Before we stepped away, you were talking about this real dangerous scenario that we're often set up for. We buy these foods, I'm speaking as a culture, and this culture, this dietary culture, has come into Indian country in a very ignoble way, maybe is the best way to say it. Native Americans did not choose these highly processed foods, but they've become so available through the commodity program and other things that if you go on a reservation, you'll see a lot of these foods that were never part of the traditional Native American lifestyle or any traditional lifestyle. But as you've been sharing with us, Tana, these are things that chemists have really been working with to fool our pleasure centers, if you will, and keep us coming back for more, but they're not the kind of foods that we want if we want to have optimal brain or physical fitness. Have I got that message down?
3: You do. And I really don't want to speak out of turn here, but when I think of what you just said, it's really not fair. The food subsidies, and you know, it's like they fought a war and they're fighting another war. Mm. And that's sort of unfair when you think about hunter-gatherer communities were always the healthiest, and now they're all, most of them are the unhealthiest when it comes to certain diseases like diabetes, obesity, heart disease, because of some of the food subsidies. And so that's really interesting. I mean, I know some of them are actually studied because of this problem. And it all started when we started subsidizing some of the foods.
2: Mm-hmm, mm-hmm.
3: So that's just a really interesting thing to pay attention to, is that they go from being some of the healthiest, you know, with being muscular and strong, and then all of a sudden having these problems. And I just wanted to point that out. And it's a problem. And so when we have psychiatric clinics, and it's not just the obesity, and but you know, like I said earlier, what affects your hormones, what affects your heart, also affects your brain.
2: Mm-hmm.
3: So some of these foods like sugar, and also some of the substances like gluten in some of the flour, can for some people have a negative effect on their brain function. So in our clinics, we see people in certain conditions like, say, autism or other problems, schizophrenia. When some of these substances break down with stomach acid, they've been shown to cross over into the blood-brain barrier and affect the brain in similar ways as those drugs that we talked about earlier and cause that addictive type of reaction, but also that brain fog we were talking about. Sometimes changing someone's diet can have a very positive effect on their behavior.
2: Well,
3: so
2: this,
3: I just want to point that out, that food matters. It matters a lot.
2: Well, now this is something we can't just gloss over, because I know a lot of listeners, they heard schizophrenia, they heard autism, and they're wondering if they heard you right. Are you saying that perhaps excluding things like gluten from the diet and maybe some other food substances can dramatically improve someone who has a serious mental diagnosis like schizophrenia or autism, perhaps?
3: So I always want to be very responsible, and I'm never going to say that it will or will not, because that is a medical diagnosis. You always want to make sure that you are being treated. In our clinics, what we do is we look at everything.
2: Mm-hmm.
3: So we look at what we call four circles: biology, which is how your body's working, your blood work, do you have, you know, what's going on inside of your body with your biology, your psychology, what's going on with you mentally. We want to work, you know, always look at that circle, your social circles, and your spiritual circle. But included with that biology, we will include the physical stuff with food. And yes, food plays a large role in what we do. Is it the only thing to look at? Absolutely not. But I want to make sure that people know that this is, you know, you don't ever want to treat yourself, go off of medications, and think food's going to do everything. Never do that.
2: No, great point. So, but coming back to the gluten connection, because there are some people out there that feel gluten is the great villain. Others are saying it's a, you know, there are healthy grains, whether it's barley, rye, wheat, and these things have been staples in many cultures. Maybe not so much in Indian country, where corn would be more of the staple historically, or wild rice. But the question is, do some people, even if they go through the test, they don't have celiac disease, there's no markers of intestinal problems with gluten, could they, on a mental health level, in your work at the clinics, could they have a problem with gluten affecting their mental health?
3: Oh, no question. And there are new studies showing that. And also, there are, you know, some of the new studies coming out are showing that gluten actually negatively affects the gut lining of all people, not just people with celiac. They don't have necessarily that same reaction, but it actually damages the gut lining. The word gluten means glue. And it will affect that gut lining in all people, not just people with celiac. What damages the gut lining is going to affect your health overall. So it doesn't help anyone. That's the point. Gluten doesn't help anyone.
2: That's
3: where we want to go, okay, but do you improve if you remove it? Now, does that mean everybody reacts the same? No, but what we do is we want everyone to try. If they're having certain problems, we will have them eliminate it for a few weeks, see how they do. And many people just feel dramatically better.
2: Well, that's a great way to go about it, and, you know, trying to eliminate things. I'm not quite on the same page with seeing it having that broad and far-reaching effects. But hey, you've got my attention, Tana, and so I'll be looking at that as well more closely in the future. Let's come to this other question, and it's a question that I often get asked, or I'm told it by my patients. We speak about better food choices, and I think one thing that historically has come to play when I've worked with dietitians and others in the nutritional community historically is they've been very good at math and not so good at behavior. And if I'm speaking too obtusely to you, I'm probably speaking too obtusely to all my listeners too, Tana. So let me tell you what I'm getting at. A lot of times someone will come to me and say, well, what's the harm of just doing this once or having it occasionally? That to me is kind of a mathematical thing. Well, you know, this amount of fat or that is not going to affect you. But it seems that that whole dialogue misses the behavioral aspect of eating. Where do you weigh in on this? Let's say someone says, well, you know, can I have an occasional cheeseburger and fries? I mean, do you say, hey, no problem, or are you worried?
3: So that's a very good point. So what we usually tell people is that initially we want them to be more vigilant for the first few weeks because we want them to break that sort of addictive cycle that they've been on. And your body literally, physically sort of needs to go through that ability to change, you know, what you've been doing, and then also your habits. After you get past that, usually no one's perfect. There's absolutely no one perfect. So what we want to tell people is, number one, to lose the idea that you are even able to fail. Okay, so I like to tell people to think of it as falling in martial arts. They teach us how to fall, how to fall safely, and how to get back up quickly. The only way you fail is if you

0: minimal substance for me.
1: Mm-hmm, mm-hmm.
0: And then if you do make those mistakes, or even if it's not a mistake, but occasionally you choose, say you're at an event or something, just be aware that you don't want to do it so often that you keep that addiction triggered. So for us, we would say 80-20 is a little too much, because that's like 2 days out of 10. Mm-hmm. That's probably too much. It's going to keep you pretty hooked. But if you know, we would just say occasionally, if you do it, just do it and get back up. If you feel like you messed up, then those are actually the best times. We'll usually tell people, oh, good. That means you can journal and we can learn something from it. Mm-hmm. You don't learn when you're doing it perfectly. You learn when you are making mistakes.
1: Mm-hmm. No, these are great points. And I'm interested in your feedback on something. We recently wrote a book called 30 Days to Natural Blood Pressure Control. And before we really launched into a lot of the dialogue about specific things to do, we did take time talking about some of the behavioral elements of lifestyle, including diet. And one of the things we made a case for, and I'm interested to see if you think we made maybe too strong a point here, is we talk with people about problem foods. I mean, sometimes these things are labeled as addictions. And we make a case that there are certain things that people need to be insightful about that they need to totally eliminate because they have an addictive relationship with it. Is that reality in the food realm, or are we stretching that analogy a little too far?
0: I would totally agree with you that that should be the goal. Okay, so when I got started on this journey, because of how I grew up, I have a complete addiction to frosting. Mm. So if I didn't eliminate that, you'd find me in the corner of some donut shop, licking frosting off of wax paper. If I even attempted to have a few bites of it, it just would trigger that for me. So I agree with you.
1: You know, this is amazing, Tana, because we're talking about the importance, on one hand, of making clean breaks, and on another hand, we need to talk about this subject of mastery. How can you really be in charge of your lifestyle? We're going to come back on that note. I'm Dr. David DeRose. We have to step away for just a couple of minutes. We're going to be back with more from Tana Amon, and we're going to talk to you about how you can be a successful brain warrior for you, your family, your tribe, and your community. Don't go away. We will be back with more. I'm Dr. DeRose.
2: American Indian Living will continue in a moment. If you have questions or comments about today's pre-recorded broadcast, please call 1-800-775-HOPE. 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
3: So, you want to be a hero. Here are some ways to get the job. Hunt down that killer shark. 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
1: You're back for the second half of today's edition of American Indian Living. Dr. David DeRose with Tana Amon. Tana is someone who's got a background as a registered nurse, but she's more known for her work in the mental health field. She is one of the leaders of the Amon Clinic, worldwide renowned clinics that are working with especially mental health issues. Tana, people have been listening to our dialogue, and I think a lot of them are walking away with just what I'm feeling. You're very easy to talk to. You've got a lot of great information. Is there a way that people can engage in dialogue with you after the show is over?
0: So probably the best way, if they actually want to engage with me directly, is my Facebook page, Tana Amon, BSNRN. And I actually answer those questions personally, and I do live chats and things like that.
1: Wow. So Tana is T-A-N-A, Amon is

0: AMEN, and then it's BSNRN for your bachelor's and registered nursing degrees. So we've got that information. And for those of you, some of this stuff goes by pretty quickly. All the stations that air our show, we send out a weekly notice, and they have information, contact information on our guests that we put out to them. Well, they may not have mastered that contact information. It went by pretty quick. We'll give it again. But we have to talk about mastery when it comes to our lifestyle. Can you help us engage with that topic, Tana?
1: So I loved what you had to say, Dr. DeRose, in the last segment about, you know, when you tell people that some things you should stay away from. Initially, when we first started talking, we talked about the physiology of food addiction, how it affects your brain and keeps you kind of hooked.
0: Mm-hmm.
1: What we didn't talk about was mindset. So in our program, we talk about something similar to what you were talking about in the last segment, and that is gaining mastery over your brain and body. So mastery is an acronym we use. The M is mindset. If you don't know your why, you'll never do your what. And if you don't gain control over why you're doing this, you're not going to complete your mission. So then A is assessment. So we want you to assess your important numbers. You can't change what you don't know.
0: Mm-hmm.
1: So get your blood work done, know your BMI or your waist to height ratio. You got to know these numbers so you can actually make a difference. S is sustenance. That's the food. We want you to eat like a warrior. So all ancient tribes, they ate for one reason. It was to win. I'm fascinated with ancient warrior tribes. Because food would serve one purpose. It wasn't like a comfort thing. It was to win.
0: Mm-hmm.
1: And I love that. T is training. That's the daily habit. So everybody's got habits. When people tell me they're not motivated, I'm like, well, you're motivated to do something. Maybe it's to sit and binge watch Netflix, but you're motivated to do something, and you have daily habits already.
0: Mm.
1: What we want to do is help you change your daily habits so that now you're going to win. So that's the daily habits of a warrior. E is one of my favorite parts. E is essence, and that is turning your pain into purpose. So many of us have been through pain, or we've got loved ones that we, you know, we've seen suffer, and we want you to channel that so that you don't feel and think like a victim, but rather you channel that and you go from victim to victorious.
0: Mm-hmm.
1: So that's essence. R is responsibility, another great part, because it's not just about you, it's about generations of you. So your habits affect your children and your grandchildren. Also, that's another part of being a warrior and not feeling like a victim. The word responsibility in and of itself means the ability to respond, right? So
0: mm-hmm.
1: I love that because it puts you in the driver's seat. And then why is years long. So we're no longer going to lie to people and say 4 hours to this or two weeks to that. You're going to feel better really quickly. But if you think you can do anything for 2 weeks and it's going to make a difference, and this is a little bit about what you were talking about, you're lying to yourself.
0: Mm-hmm.
1: Because it takes time to form new habits. It takes time to get over those, you know, whether they are psychological or physical addictions, it takes time to reset and begin to form these new neural tracks so that you do things in a new way. And it's got to be something that has no gimmicks, no special food products, nothing. Things that you can do every day and you can share with your family. Tribe is one of the most important things that you can have, your community, because people are contagious.
0: Mm-hmm.
1: So it's really important. And we want people to stop thinking of it like a diet. I mean, the first three letters in the word diet are die. So it's got to be a lifestyle.
0: No, I mean, these are great messages. And one of the things I love about what you're talking about, the social construct, and we talked a little bit about this in our hypertension book. They actually looked at obesity, which, of course, is, you know, determinant of, you know, all kinds of things. It affects blood pressure as well as brain health. And you may have seen this study. They actually mapped obesity in the United States, and they found it was spreading like a disease.
1: Yeah. And, it's contagious.
0: Yeah, and so we start saying, well, wait, how could that be? I mean, these are these personal choices, but just like what you're saying,
1: no. The
0: people that we surround ourselves with have a dramatic impact on how we behave, don't they?
1: So they have actually done studies on this, and the people that you spend time with are literally contagious.
0: Hmm.
1: Obesity is spread through your community. Happiness is spread through your community. Disease and illness spread through your community. It's a fact. Because the people you spend time with, you begin to adopt their habits. It begins to become your norm. And along with that, you know, in martial arts, we have another saying that I love. You do not rise to the level of your expectations. You fall to the level of your training.
0: Mm-hmm.
1: And we tend to train like the people we spend time with.
0: You fall to the level of your training.
1: Yes.
0: Huh.
1: We might wish to be a rock star, but if you're not putting the work in every day, it's not going to happen.
0: Mm-hmm.
1: And if you're spending time with people who are sitting around, you know, eating and smoking pot all day, then that's going to become, you know, your norm.
0: So how does someone change that? What kind of practical steps? If someone looks around, you know, they're listening to us right now, Tana, and they say, hey, I mean, look at these people around me. I don't really want to be like that, but I like these people. They're my family. They're my friends. How does someone break out of that?
1: So that's an interesting question. So I mentioned earlier my background, lots of trauma, drama, chaos, and physical illness. I mean, I come from a family full of obesity, diabetes, heart disease, drug addiction. My uncle, one of my early memories when I was four, was my uncle being murdered in a drug deal. And I remember my grandmother and my mother just falling to the floor screaming. You know, how do you change that culture? And that's a very common question. I love, you know, my family. My mom's amazing. You know, some of my family members were a little more toxic. Mm-hmm. And you have to be honest and ask yourself, am I strong enough to stand up to that? Are there people that I need to love from a distance? And the people that I choose to spend time with, can I spend time with them and have them respect my boundaries? But in addition to that, I need new people in my tribe to keep me strong. So I like to give this example. In training for martial arts, I trained somewhere and I intentionally chose a place where I knew it was really hard to get a black belt, not a black belt factory. I've got two black belts. The second one was really difficult. I was told I should never train again after getting sick the last time because of some physical health challenges. And I went, you know what? I'm going to do this because for me it's symbolic of overcoming.
0: Mm-hmm.
1: Now, in my normal circles, people think I'm crazy. They're like, why would you do that? You get hurt, you get bruises, you get whatever. But I chose this community because I knew that that community was going to support me. So I'm not going to give my family up, but I chose a community where when I go in and I get hurt or I have bruises or I'm not feeling confident in my ability, these people push me.
0: Mm-hmm.
1: It's like, you know, they tell you, you know, this is just part of the journey. You're doing amazing. A few bruises aren't going to hurt you. Just think about the end result. So I've got that community that when I'm doubting myself or people on the other side are not supporting me in that journey, I've got that tribe that's still supporting me.
0: Mm-hmm.
1: So you've got to choose, you know, at least a tribe that's going to support you on the journey you're on and spend the healthiest people you can find in your, you know, in your lifetime and spend as much time as you can with them.
0: Boy, these are great messages, and it's really calling us to a higher standard. And a phrase that I like sometimes is a disciplined life. Does that seem like a distancing phrase, or is that something that resonates with you as well?
1: Well, I love Jim Rohn. He's got, you know, a saying that I love, and that is all people suffer from one of two pains, the pain of discipline or the pain of regret. You know, which one do you want to suffer from? Which pain do you want more? I love the pain of discipline. Because for me, like I said, it's symbolic of overcoming, of never giving up. If you've ever been, you know, down and out or sick, for me, that's just symbolic.
0: No, this is great. We need to come back, though, to the whole topic of lifestyle. You folks there at the Amen Clinics are speaking, of course, about diet. We've spoken some about some of the foods that we need to avoid, the kind of whole foods, the unrefined foods that we need to emphasize. But there's a whole lot more to lifestyle than just what we eat. What are those other big factors that you're educating your patients to prioritize and to make part of that daily discipline?
1: Oh, gosh. So that's one of the reasons we talk about mastery, because your daily habits are so important. And included in those daily habits, sleep. The new research on sleep is just critical. So since we're on the warrior topic, they actually did a study on soldiers. Soldiers who got 7 hours of sleep, when they took them to the range, they were 98% accurate. When they got one less hour of sleep at night, at 6 hours of sleep, they were 50% accurate. I mean, notice the drop. At five hours, they were 25% accurate, and at 4 hours, they were 15% accurate. That's downright dangerous.
0: Wow.
1: So these programs drive me crazy that are, you know, promised to teach people to sleep less and do more. Your brain cleans itself. It literally goes through a process of cleaning up stuff in your brain when you sleep. You need to sleep. It's when you, you know, form some of these hormones that really help you. You've got to sleep. That's one thing. So you need to schedule it with purpose. And if you have trouble sleeping, then you need to fix that. I'm one of those people who has trouble sleeping. So I have a whole program that I talk about on sleep. So, you know, make your room dark. Keep it a little cool. Make sure that you have, you know, noise, you know, things that you're doing for your sleep. That's one. Meditation or prayer, I think of them somewhat the same. But a way to quiet your brain, to focus on intention. Focus on things you're grateful for and learn to find the positive in every negative. That's just it's critical for setting your day up, and your brain makes happen what it sees, what you tell it. Those are just a couple of the things. I mean, I can keep going.
0: No, right. Now, I know you guys have got some great information with the clinic. You've got a point of contact that you've given us. Give us, first of all, again, how to contact you personally, and then if someone may want to tap into some of the, perhaps, resources that, you know, books, things that you folks have developed at the clinic.
1: So my personal website is TanaAmon.com. If you want to interact with me directly, my Facebook page, which is Tana Amon, BSNRN. I actually answer those questions personally. And then there's the AmonClinics.com. That's got information on our mental health programs, on, you know, someone who might be struggling or looking for resources.
0: Okay, so Amon Clinics, that's A-M-E-N, clinics.com. And that's a way to get the Brain Warriors book and the cookbook. Do you have all that there on the
1: Yes, and also
0: page?
1: On my website and on my Facebook page.
0: Okay.
1: That information.
0: So if you can remember the name Amen, of course it's pronounced Amen in this case, but A-M-E-N, and Tana, just like the end of Montana, T-A-N-A. If you got that name down, TanaAmon.com, you'll be able to tap into this, or Tana Amon, B-S-N-R-N, or the AmonClinics.com. So you've got a lot of information out there that people can access. Much of it is free, but then you've got resources that people can also pick up that are for sale, that are more in-depth, correct?
1: Absolutely.
0: Tana, so you mentioned sleep, and I know that's a big issue for a lot of people. I see many patients in my office who are troubled by insomnia. We don't have a lot of time, as this segment is just closing out, but you mentioned a few things. What about the person who has that racing brain that's keeping them awake?
1: I have one, I understand.
0: So a quick insight on that?
1: So that's why meditation has become so important to me, a way to settle things down. Regarding sleep, there's a lot of natural things you can do. You know, a warm bath, quieting your room down, shut your gadgets down at least an hour before bed, because
0: Great.
1: The blue light in gadgets will actually affect your melatonin.
0: Boy, that brings up another subject, melatonin. We got to talk about that, but we've got to step away for just a moment. Tana Amon, she's talking with us about things that can make a dramatic difference in your brain health and in your life. We've got more to come in our final segment. Don't go away. I'm Dr. DeRose. 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
2: 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That's 1-800-775-4673. We'll be right back after this.
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0: You are back with Dr. David DeRose and with Tana Amen. Tana, a registered nurse and one of the leaders of the Amen Clinics. She's been speaking with us about how you can be a brain warrior. We were speaking in the last segment about some things that can help sleep, and we began to discuss the topic of melatonin. This is a subject that I've gotten really interested in, Tana. I mentioned to you, and many of our listeners have heard about our book, 30 Days to Natural Blood Pressure Control. Fascinating research showing that controlled-release melatonin actually has blood pressure-lowering properties, but it does far more than that. What should our listeners know about melatonin if they're having trouble sleeping?
1: So if the issue is your melatonin, then that is one of the things that often helps people. So it helps me a lot. What we like to tell people is oftentimes it's better to get a time-release melatonin because if people don't use a time-release melatonin, sometimes what will happen is they'll wake up in the middle of the night. So a time-release can help you sort of get through for longer periods of time. Also, combining it with magnesium. So many people are low in magnesium, and magnesium is one of those supplements. It's not expensive, and it can tend to help people relax. So we really like people to try that at least and see if it helps. So I take melatonin and magnesium together. And teas, believe it or not, there are some teas that are really helpful. There are teas that have valerian in them. Now, some people actually have weird dreams when they, you know, have tea with valerian in it. But you can try that, and they will settle you down. So like an hour to an hour and a half before you want to start going to sleep, try to do these things. Start to mentally relax your body and don't think about stressful events. You know, write them down. If there's something bothering you, write it down, get it out of your head, and start to calm yourself before bed.
0: These are great messages, and I'm glad that you mentioned magnesium. That is something that I'm a real advocate of. I've got so many uses. I was just giving a lecture myself earlier this week. Someone came up to me and was talking about heart rhythm problems. Many times,
1: right,
0: low magnesium can be involved in that. You mentioned the muscle relaxing properties. Commonly deficient because of the frequency with which we use these diuretics. That's one of the things that's really robbing people of magnesium. So thanks for highlighting that, as well as the herbal teas and the melatonin. You know, one of the subjects that is big on the list when we talk about any disease process is physical exercise. I know it's no different with the brain, but make that real clear for us. Someone who's not on a regular exercise program, why should they be concerned if they've got a concern about mental health?
1: So here's what's interesting. So one of my mentors, Dr. Perlmutter, who is very well known in the, you know, brain health world, if you will, he talks about exercise like it is the best medicine in the world. That if there were a medicine that could be bottled that were as strong as exercise, you know, everyone would be really wealthy from this product. My cardiologist, same thing. So it's really interesting. What's good for the brain is good for the heart, right?
0: Mm-hmm.
1: Now, the problem is, you know, it's not only helps with, you know, bringing down inflammation, with increasing blood flow, because it's all about blood flow, right?
0: Mm-hmm.
1: So what's good for your brain is good for your heart. So it increases the blood flow. It helps in so many areas. It increases something in your brain called BDNF. So that's a substance that helps your brain cells grow. And so that's why it's so helpful in protecting your cognitive function. So yes, it's critical. Exercise is critical. The obstacle we run into is people say, but I hate exercise. Usually if we can get them to really think about something that they love and stop thinking about it as an exercise quote-unquote program, it's different. So we just try to get people to think of it this way. All movement matters.
0: Mm-hmm.
1: Stop thinking you have to do a set thing in particular that you don't like. So I love karate. You know, I love martial arts. So that is, you know, that counts. If you love table tennis like my husband, or, you know, playing some racket sport, that counts. If you just want to go for a walk or a hike, okay, just move your body.
0: Mm-hmm.
1: So all movement matters, and stop thinking that it has to be perfect or a certain program. Just get moving. So just get moving.
0: This is a powerful message, Tana, because a lot of times, you're exactly right. I've seen it over the years so many times. People tell me they hate to exercise, but once they actually catch this message like you're sharing, just embracing activity, whether it's a traditional activity like canoeing or farming, gardening, whether it's walking, it doesn't matter. Do something, and then people start to feel better. If they're overweight, they start losing weight, and it becomes self-reinforcing, doesn't it?
1: It does, and then they want to do more and more. So Steve, one of the people that we worked with who lost 450 pounds,
0: wow!
1: When he started, he couldn't get out of his chair. So he started dancing in his chair because he had pain in his joints, and as he lost weight, then he got up and started walking. If you're in an area where it's, you know, the weather's, you know, not great, do something in your home. It's okay, as long as you move. If you like binge-watching Netflix, just do it while you're moving.
0: Okay, fair enough. So, Tana, we've talked a lot, and I know you could talk about a whole lot more. You've chronicled many of these suggestions and much more in the Brain Warriors series of books. Tell us just briefly again about those and how we can get them.
1: So you can go to TanaAmon.com. That's my website. I have lots of recipes and things to share, and you can get information on the book. You can also go to AmonClinic.com. That is our clinic website where you can get lots of resources on what we do in mental health. And then, of course, my Facebook page where I interact personally. That's Tana Amon, B-S-N-R-N.
0: So, Tana, we got all these resources out there. They're available. Anybody can access those. But where the rubber often meets the road is in the area of motivation. So someone might have your book. They might have interacted with you. They may have even come to the clinic. I know I've run intensive clinics, and some people, we got these great success stories. But other people, something is missing. What do you say to someone who feels like they know what they need to do, but just can't seem to find the motivation to do it?
1: So I would have them start to really think about why they must change. If you don't know your why, you won't do your what. Then I would, there are two types of people, people who need to jump the canyon and people who need to take small steps.
0: Hmm.
1: It's okay either way. If you're like me and you need to jump the canyon, then just jump in and do it. Otherwise, if you're a person who wants to take small steps, think of one thing you can change today, whether it's drinking more water or taking a 10-minute walk and then increasing it. Master that one thing. Probably the most important thing I would say is join one of the communities, like just join, you know, a Facebook page or listening to your radio show. Getting that community of people where you can interact regularly and start to get that positive message on a daily basis, who you spend time with will eventually rub off, right? Mm-hmm. You want to spend time with people. All of my friends are smarter, you know, they do more than I do. I want that because I'm hoping that it's going to rub off on me. So do that, and eventually it will begin to change. And if you're thinking that being a warrior sounds too hard, I really want you to just think about this one thing, one of my favorite quotes in martial arts. The warrior says to his master, "Master, why do you teach me to fight but speak of peace?" And the master replies, "Because it's easier to be a warrior in a garden than a gardener in a war." So we just want you to start thinking like a warrior and training like a warrior and creating your garden.
0: Great points, Tana. You know, you mentioned something, though, that I think is worth at least dwelling on for a moment. I know the clock is rapidly running, but you talked about some folks that can get by with taking those small steps. This is typically what a lot of us in the public health community have heard about and behavior change, but you're suggesting that some people have to jump the canyon. What do you mean by that, and who are those people? How do they know they've got to do something big?
1: So I'm one of those people. There are some people who, if they start taking one step at a time, they sort of get bored and lose track. Or if their health is bad, they might be in a critical place, and they really need to do, you know, it's acute. They need to do something right now, and it's critical that they make massive change.
0: Mm-hmm.
1: Either one of those scenarios, I often say that, you know, you can't cross a canyon in two small steps, and I used to think that everyone needed to do that. Well, I learned over the years in working with tens of thousands of people that most people actually aren't like that. But if you're in that place where it's critical for you to make change, then okay, do that. Start jumping in, making some massive change. And if you respond better to that, that's okay. But most people, what we have found is mastering one tiny step, tiny habits, actually helps them succeed better. They can master one thing, they feel a little better. They master the next thing, they feel a little better. We actually created a poster with 50 things that grow your brain, so being brain fit and 50 things that will help grow your brain. And it's almost like a chore chart for kids where you can put a star by it, and each week you just master one step.
0: Where does someone get that?
1: So if you go to AimanClinics.com and then just click on the store, it'll take you there.
0: Wow. Tana, you've got great stuff, a lot of things that have stimulated my thinking and have gotten me to say, hey, I got to look at some more of this stuff in more detail. Our time has just about slipped away. What kind of closing messages do you have for our listeners?
1: So I just want to reiterate, I love, what you're doing, Dr. DeRose, with, the Native American tribes. And what I love is they actually already have the concept of tribe, mm-hmm. because I really think that that's one of the things that is the missing ingredient for most people to be successful.
0: Wow.
1: Focus on your tribe. It's not just about you. It's about generations of you. Doing this in community is going to be the thing that really helps you succeed long term, and really mastering your mindset. So don't make it a diet. You've got to get that mindset down. And so starting with that M mindset, why it matters, know why it matters, and always focus on that when it feels hard. Remember, making some changes is uncomfortable. Being sick is hard.
0: Great. Tana, we got to run. Thank you so much for all your wisdom, your experience, and your sharing. For all of us at American Indian Living, I'm Dr. David DeRose, wishing you the very best of health.
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14: With SRN News, I'm Bob Agnew in Washington. All eyes on the Federal Reserve today as it's set to announce what it will do next with borrowing rates.
15: The Federal Reserve is expected Wednesday to keep its benchmark interest rate unchanged. Inflation has been stuck above the Fed's 2% target for more than 5 years. And new Fed Chair Kevin Warsh told Congress earlier this month he has no tolerance for elevated inflation. But some Fed watchers say policymakers right now are reluctant to risk disrupting financial markets. And only 29% of Wall Street traders predict that the Fed will raise rates this week. About 76% say a rate hike will come in September. Donna Warder, Washington.
14: Dr. Anthony Fauci today invoking the Fifth Amendment and declining to answer questions from senators in a Republican-led committee hearing about his handling of the COVID-19 pandemic. He took aim at the Senate Homeland Security and Governmental Affairs Committee Chairman Rand Paul.
16: Obvious obsession with calling for my prosecution, his repeated slanderous comments about me, and recently his publicly releasing my unredacted personal diary.
14: Iranian missiles launched at Jordan have been intercepted.
17: Jordan has said its military managed to intercept 5 Iranian missiles early on Wednesday. The interceptions come hours after the U.S. military said it had knocked down an Iranian missile barrage launched against American forces in the Middle East, shattering a brief pause in fighting. The U.S. military also confirmed it worked with Saudi Arabia's forces to strike sites in Iraq, where it says it targeted Iranian-backed militias. The Iranian strikes come a day after an Iranian government spokesperson said recent U.S. strikes destroyed critical infrastructure in Iran, including an airport tower and several bridges and tunnels. I'm Karen Shamas.
14: And this is SRN News. It's back to school time in California. Correspondent Michael Harrington reports.
18: Students in most districts will be in class in a couple of weeks, and when they return, they will find each school has at least one, quote, mixed-sex restroom to accommodate children living as the opposite gender. State lawmakers are leaving it up to local school officials how to fulfill the bathroom mandate, and Greg Burt of the California Family Council tells the Christian Post, quote, parents need to find out right now what their district is planning. Michael Harrington reporting.
14: A United Nations committee has selected a major archaeological site in the West Bank as a World Heritage Site. Despite objections from Israel, at issue is what country the small town of Sebastia belongs to. UNESCO is designating as part of Palestine, despite the fact the town has been identified by scholars as ancient Samaria, capital of the biblical kingdom of Israel. This is SRN News.
17: Jordan has said its military managed to...
19: Reserve is expected to leave its benchmark interest rate unchanged. Members of the central bank's rate-setting committee may not be so reluctant to act when they meet again next month on September 15th and 16th. Oil prices are on the rise again. Crude prices advanced more than 4% after Jordan and the U.S. knocked down another Iranian barrage launched against American forces in the Middle East. South Korea's KOSPI stock index lost another 6% as doubts over massive investments in artificial intelligence once again led investors to dump chipmaker stocks. Brent crude oil, the international standard, jumped $3.71 to $85.79 per barrel.
14: That is Rich Thomason reporting, and this is SRN News.
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21: Jesus' letters to each of the seven churches end with a very important phrase. Revelation 3:22. He who has an ear, let him hear what the Spirit says to the churches. Although the letters to the churches were to actual congregations in literal locations, they're also messages to all people of all time. God speaks to you when he speaks to Smyrna or Pergamos or Philadelphia, and it's clear he wants you to get that message and internalize it. That's true of the message of the entire Bible. It is for all people and for all time. We are to hear what Jesus says and act upon it so that the Word of God can truly impact your life. The Bible isn't just good wisdom. When you read it, listen for the voice of God speaking to your heart. God is speaking. The question is, are you listening? I'm John Bradshaw for It Is Written.

0: What is truth? Ever since humans have existed, we've been searching for truth. Today, it's popular to believe that there is no absolute truth. Today's question, are ghosts real?
1: Ghosts are the returning spirits of those people who have died.
2: I believe that ghosts are fallen angels, Satan's helpers, and I believe that they are very real.
0: Jesus Christ said, "For this reason I came into the world to testify to truth." God's word has absolute truth. Here's what the scriptures say. Ecclesiastes chapter 9 says, "For the living know that they will die, but the dead know nothing. Their love, their hatred, and their envy have now perished. Nevermore will they have a share in anything done under the sun." And in 2 Corinthians 11, Satan himself masquerades as an angel of light. For more of God's truth, visit BibleStudies.com, a public service of the Seventh-day Adventist Church.

life has an interesting way of reminding us that sometimes it has its own agenda. When you start off with your own vision, goals, and plans for your future, for your marriage, for your kids, for your career, for your dreams, and then sometimes out of nowhere, life just throws this curveball and it knocks the wind out of your sails, and you end up in this strange and unfamiliar territory where you just don't know what's next. And what do you do when life doesn't go the way it was supposed to go? When that happens, it's so easy to feel afraid, to feel insecure, to feel hopeless. It's so easy to feel alone. But there's this beautiful promise in the scriptures where God says, I know the plans I have for you, plans to give you a future and a hope. It's as if God is saying that no matter how crazy life is right now, you are in the palm of my hands and I love you. Things are not out of control. Or maybe to be just simple, God is saying, it's okay. You are going to be okay. And in all honesty, the times that you feel like your life is the most out of control, or the moments that you find yourself all alone in the big empty room, that's actually the time that God is closest to you. So let me offer you these words of hope. May you never forget that your life is in God's hands, that you are never alone, and that through it all, God

0: a conference at Port Gibson on August 27 and 28, 1848, my husband and I planned to travel with Joseph Bates and H.S. Gurney to New York City via the Erie Canal. We had a farewell breakfast with the Hiram Edson family, then made our way to the canal to catch a fast packet.
1: Brother Bates should be back any minute with information on the canal packet.
2: Good.
3: I'll be glad to get on our way.
4: Get up there, you long-eared rascal! Go along, mule!
3: This is so interesting. I've never seen mules pulling barges before. How does it work?
2: Well, the barge line is fastened to the mule's harness, see? Then the mule just walks along the towpath, pulling the barge behind. The mule drivers are very proud of their animals.
4: Whoa!

0: now.
1: Well, the fast packet from Port Gibson to New York City has already left. I just knew if we stopped for breakfast, we'd miss her.
2: Calm yourself, Captain. Surely an old sea dog like yourself must have missed many a passage.
1: I've never missed a sailing in my life, until now.
0: Another canal boat will come along soon. Let's take passage on whatever comes by, even if it's a freight hauler.
2: That's a fine idea, Brother James. Then if a fast packet catches up with us, we can transfer to it. What do you think of that idea, Sister Ellen?
3: That seems a good solution. Do you agree, Captain Bates?
1: Well, it's better than standing here in the hot sun waiting, I suppose.
2: This canal boat is slow, all right. But I'm glad to be moving at all.
3: I'm too happy to care. The conferences at Volney and Port Gibson went very well. I think a lot was accomplished.
0: You're right. These meetings are very important. They help us resolve our differences through the study of the scriptures.
2: And when we're in conflict, like we were at Volney, the Lord shows us the truth through your visions, Sister Ellen.
3: It saddens me, though, that my mind is locked, Brother Gurney. I want so much to understand the texts as they're studied, but I can't seem to grasp them.
2: Don't fret. Your understanding will come. The important thing is that God sends His light through you.
0: Yes, and it makes more impact because everyone knows you don't understand the meaning of the text we're studying. Then, when you explain something to us, it's clear that the messages come from God.
2: And because of your visions, the brethren in New York State will be united from now on.
4: Hoy the boat! We got passengers for you!
0: Here comes the packet boat.
2: Brother Bates will be happy about that. He's taking a nap in the bow of the boat. I'll go wake him.
4: Hoy the packet! Slow down!
0: Uh-oh. I don't think the packet boat captain understands. We want him to stop.
1: Is that packet overtaking us?
3: Yes, it is, Captain Bates.
0: If we want passage on her, we'd better get ready to jump for it. She's going to run right past.
2: Brother Bates, do you have her fare?
1: Right here in my pocketbook. $1 for the four of us. I'll get it out.
2: Here comes the packet.
0: Can you do it, Ellen?
3: I don't think I can do it, James.
0: Then I'll carry you. Now!
3: Oh, hurry! Brother Gurney! Captain Bates! Jump now!
2: Oh, that was close. Jump, Captain.
1: All right, I've got the money out. Here I come. Oh no!
5: Man overboard! Drop your line, Skipper. Our friend's in the water.
6: Help me! Pull away!
7: The bridge! Everybody down! Duck your heads, ladies and gents. We're coming into a town. We'll dock in Centerport for about an hour.
1: Oh, I'm as wet as a China schooner caught in a typhoon.
3: I'm glad we got you aboard all right.
0: You even saved your hat.
7: You sure did look funny. Trying to swim with a dollar bill in one hand and your pocketbook in the other. And grabbing for your hat in the water.
1: I guess it did look funny. But I lost the dollar.
3: Your life is more important than money, Elder Bates. Right now, you need to get out of those wet clothes.
0: That's right. This filthy canal water can't be good for your health.
2: I have a friend in this town, Brother Harris. Let's forget New York. We'll stop at Harris's house and get you dried off and cleaned up.
1: Sister Harris, thank you for your hospitality. It feels good to be all shipshape and Bristol fashion again.
8: Glad we could be of service, Elder Bates. And it's always a joy to greet fellow believers. Dear?
9: Yes, dear.
8: Would you hand me my snuff box?
9: Here it is, dear.
8: That's sure to clear my head.
0: Sister Harris, how long have you used snuff?
8: Oh, for years. The doctor prescribes it for my catarrh.
3: Would you like to be free of snuff?
8: Well, it is expensive, but... No, I couldn't live without it.
9: My wife has terrible pain in her head. You don't know what it's like. She couldn't give up the snuff.
1: If you'd like, Sister Harris, we'll pray to the great physician to heal your affliction.
8: Well, it's been a long time, but I... Well, yes, I will give it up. Please pray for me.
10: had a season of prayer, and Sister Harris discontinued use of snuff entirely. Her catarrh was relieved, and from that time her health was better than it had been for years. The next day we resumed our journey by packet. Then we hired a carriage and driver to take us to Ira Abbey's house outside Brookfield.
2: Well, we must be nearly there.
3: I hope so, Brother Gurney. It'll be good to spend the Sabbath with believers instead of in some hotel.
2: I wonder.
11: Oh.
1: What, Brother James?
0: Well, fanatics have been strong in this area. We may not be welcomed as we hope.
1: Ah, that's a good point. I know. Why don't you go to the door alone, and the rest of us will stay in the carriage with the driver.
3: Yes. Then if we're turned down, we can return to town and put up at a hotel before the Sabbath begins.
2: I agree with Brother Bates and Sister White.
12: All right, I'll go.
2: Oh, that must be the house now. Driver, stop! This is the place!
3: Sister Abby, it's a pleasure to meet you.
13: And a pleasure for me, Sister White.
0: This is Brother Herman Gurney.
13: Brother Gurney.
2: Sister.
0: And this is Captain Joseph Bates.
13: Oh, can this be Brother Bates, who wrote that hewing book on the Sabbath?
1: Indeed I am, sister.
13: And come to see us. Oh, I'm unworthy to have you come under my roof.
1: Oh.
13: But the Lord has sent you to us, for we're starving for the truth.
0: Then we're doubly glad we came.
13: Sit down, all of you, and make yourselves at home. I'll send one of the children to call my husband from the field. I don't know what's keeping my husband so long. I thought he'd be in long before now.
3: Don't fret, Sister Abby. It won't hurt us to wait a while.
13: Oh, that must be him at the back door. Ira, dear, here are four Sabbath keepers who've come to us. Brother and Sister White, Brother Gurney, and Brother Bates.
3: Brother Ira.
1: Good afternoon, brother.
2: We appreciate your hospitality.
0: Greetings, brother.
14: Hello. So you keep the Sabbath, huh? When?
1: Why, on Saturday, the seventh day, just as the commandment says.
14: And what about the second coming?
0: We believe it to be very soon.
14: Exactly when?
2: We don't try to set dates, Brother Abbey. We strive to be always ready.
14: And what about October 22nd, 1844? Why were we disappointed?
3: We had the date right, but were wrong about the event. On that day, Jesus entered the most holy place to cleanse the heavenly sanctuary, not the earthly one.
14: Then, welcome, sister and brothers. It's a joy to receive you in our home. Please forgive my coldness. My wife and I have been much bothered by those who teach error.
13: There are many who profess to be believers, but they're really fanatics who lead astray as many as they can.
14: Will you hold some meetings while you're here? We desperately need help in overcoming the spiritualizers and other fanatics.
3: We're pledged to do God's work, and it seems He's directed us to this place. We'll be delighted to hold meetings here.
10: The meetings cheered those who loved the truth, and we were comforted to find a few who had stood firm all through the scattering time. This dear family helped us on our way in a godly manner.

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3: An upright, honest-hearted farmer who had been led to doubt the divine authority of the Scriptures, yet who sincerely desired to know the truth, was the man especially chosen of God to lead out in the proclamation of Christ's second coming. Like many other reformers, William Miller had in early life battled with poverty and had thus learned the great lessons of energy and self-denial. The members of the family from which he sprang were characterized by an independent, liberty-loving spirit, by capability of endurance, and ardent patriotism, traits which were also prominent in his character. His father was a captain in the Army of the Revolution, and to the sacrifices which he made in the struggles and sufferings of that stormy period may be traced the straitened circumstances of Miller's early life. He had a sound physical constitution, and even in childhood gave evidence of more than ordinary intellectual strength. As he grew older, this became more marked. His mind was active and well developed, and he had a keen thirst for knowledge. Though he did not enjoy the advantages of a collegiate education, his love of study and a habit of careful thought and close criticism rendered him a man of sound judgment and comprehensive views. He possessed an irreproachable moral character and an enviable reputation, being generally esteemed for integrity, thrift, and benevolence. By dint of energy and application, he early acquired a competence, though his habits of study were still maintained. He filled various civil and military offices with credit, and the avenues to wealth and honor seemed wide open to him. His mother was a woman of sterling piety, and in childhood he had been subject to religious impressions. In early manhood, however, he was thrown into the society of deists, whose influence was the stronger from the fact that they were mostly good citizens and men of humane and benevolent disposition. Living as they did in the midst of Christian institutions, their characters had been to some extent molded by their surroundings.